many wish, but few are selected. Others have to be where they are with this process. Daily sit morning and evening. Relax, disturbances will arise, heaviness will trouble you, tensions will trouble you, they'll come up. Don't resist, don't react, don't fight with them. Just relax. Allow the time and patience to happen. Slowly you'll see you'll become lighter and lighter, released. That's the way to meditate. You're not projecting anything in it. You're not necessarily trying your hard just to bring God in your brain. With a relaxed mind and light mind, you'll see automatically even urge will awaken in you automatically after these two steps. Automatically, God, I want to be one with you. I tell you frankly from experience. You don't have to project the idea, God, I'm one with you, or I want to be one with you. As soon as you get freedom from inertia and subside the disturbances or tensions, automatically an urge will arise. God, I want to be one with you. You don't have to project it. Automatically the longing will grow. And after that 1 hour, 2 hours, or whatever time you come out of the room, meet your family members, or if there are none, so much, I shouldn't say so much, the better. But if they are there, it's fine. If they are not there, so fine. And you'll see, they'll see you in your face. There's something new about you. They'll feel it. I'm not talking about emotionalism. But certainly when it's a genuine, very thorough revelation, come out, people look at your face. They won't say what, but they will feel something is there. It's a process, regular or very natural growth. If you go by the systematic way, do not artificially project imagination. Wishful thinking alone does not help. Imagination alone does not help. There's a natural course. How? I've repeated this many times. I'll go on repeating. Certain things are just classical. I can't avoid those examples. A ghost went into the bottle. You know, as it went in, it found the bottle, you know, kind of closed. Then it thought to come out from the bondage. Now ghost wants to come out without breaking the bottle. How will you bring him out? He's too big now, so the bottleneck, he cannot come out. He's big. Once he went in, he just overflowed. How will the ghost come out of the bottle? Zen Buddhism has given a nice answer. As it went in, so it will come out. Some way it must have gone in. Through the bottleneck it did go out. Through the bottleneck, went in. Through the bottleneck it will come out. Same thing. You don't have to resist and fight and react in your minds. Just relax. The way you have stuffed your minds, you know, the way the mind has been burdened, the way the mind has been imposed, the very way come out. Relax, release yourself, things will vanish. They are imaginary, but they seem solid. And how to make this solid again? Imagination is just to relax. Just be a witness. Do not fight, do not resist, do not react. Just be a witness. Allow them to subside. They will. Keep patience and time available. Daily, systematically, go and sit down. Don't do anything. Just be a witness. Try to relax. It's not a process. It's just systematic, natural growth outside the bowel. And then let the longing grow in you in a very automatic way. That you want to be one with your God. That I want to know who you are. Automatically this urge will come out. Nobody has to teach you that. This is a natural course. I'm not trying to tell you project or meditate on something. Just sit down, have patience, relax. Things will happen for you, they are within you. Some things have gone into it, stuffed in, you know, like a dust under the carpet. But wait and clean it. Now, will you call it Christianity? Hinduism? Buddhism? Doesn't sound nonsense to put a name on it, a dogma. What I mean, this
by this discussion is your dharmas, and these things are barriers. Frankly telling you, if you want to meet with your Lord, get freedom from all barriers, including dharmas. If Jesus would arise before you, would you care for Jesus or would you care for Christianity? If Krishna comes, would you care to defend Hinduism or be with Krishna? Whereas we can decide on our own. That even dogmas are barriers, we must realize this. You, in you, you have to relax, get peaceful. If you achieved your peace, you have helped the world utmost. Your words of Ramana Maharshi, he said, your self-realization is the greatest service to mankind. Ramana Maharshi has said it, another Socrates type. While he lived and said it, many might have disagreed with him, I'm not sure though. But now nobody disagrees with him. Your self-realization is the greatest service to mankind. Others boast about their service to mankind, self-realized soul doesn't. That's the only difference. The self-realization has no publicity, and there shouldn't be any. Because other things have publicity, it doesn't mean they are more important than selfishness. I'm sorry, self-realization, which they call selfishness. Self-realization, the utmost egolessness. How can it be selfishness? It's actually selflessness. It's not publicized, so that's fine. Greatest service to mankind. If you have achieved your peace, if you have subsided your tensions, if you are relaxed and ease out, I tell you, you are very good to everybody. Is that not the help to others? And that's real, substantial, tangible help. So there's no system I'm teaching you at all. God's ways are many, but I know God is available only in one way, through your devotion and egolessness, nothing else. All other things are just decorations. Globe lights on the highway, the signboards only. Truth is devotion, egolessness. Relax, don't fight, don't resist. Be a witness. Way will clear. Be patient, of course. Way will clear. Do not project. Do not have wishful thinkings. The most free way, natural way, I would call it, Indian word is Sahaja, famous word, Sahaja. As it would be normal and natural, so be. Without projecting anything else in it. As it would be and should be that. This normal, natural. Therefore I was disagreeing with you, even on the word of good life. You see, it's a good life isn't a projection. It changes the form from age to age, nation to nation. Today's good life may not be good life 1,000 years hence. A good life of 500 years back may not be good life today. The connotation, the meaning of good life goes on changing. If you ask me, I say, I have the best life I could have. Not that everybody will respond me either. You see, the connotation of good life goes on changing. The main idea is how you normally, naturally settle, you know, inside. There's relaxation, peace, silence, the natural living. Get freedom from inertia, subside your disturbances. Then wait patiently. You'll get a longing to be one with God. True natural yoga, sahaja yoga, I may call it. Don't please put a trademark on it. Do you not project any idea? You are not a wishful thinking about any word even. And then you come to that, what is that? That will be Dava, that. Therefore they didn't name it. Eternal pure religion. Direct spirituality. Then you will be that as you are. Which cannot be explained, cannot be described. You will discover it, you will realize it. That will be eternal religion. It's not a name again. It's natural something. Which has no iota even of projecting any superfluous theology about it. Then what answer is reach there and see?
Carry the retreat atmosphere with you wherever you go. Keep it up. Do not differ with others if they differ with you. Keep silence. The best service to others is not to differ with those who differ with us. Silence. Not necessarily acceptance either. Silence. Do not contradict others if they want to contradict you. That's their way. Things are different, certainly. But we're trying to go beyond differences. Harmonization means that. The differences may exist, but we do not differ in the sense of contradictions with each other. Let each one follow one's method if they want to. Because I'm not suggesting any method. It's no method. It's freedom from methods. It's flying in the sky like a bird flies without having any path. Still it flies through some way. A pathless path. This bird can fly anywhere. 100 birds fly 100 ways. Yatra yatra loka tatra tatra yoga. Famous aphorism. Yatra yatra loka tatra tatra yoga. As many the souls, so many the ways. It's true. As many the birds, so many the ways in the sky. We are seeing it. Example. Method without methods. Path without paths. That's a natural way. To be natural, that's called simple city of a child. There you are simple, innocent children. You don't know any path. I'm putting you just in a very crossroads where you don't know where to go now. It's not so. It's a releasing thing. Free from dogmas, free from methods, free from techniques. Not that those are wrong. I did say they played their part. But this is the way. Without a way. A natural, normal, with freedom from dogmas. Freedom from fanaticism. Freedom from tensions. Wherever you are. So be patient and wait and relax. God will appear. If you call Him God. I don't know. At that end, we don't call Him God. Do you know that? When we see God, we don't call Him God, you know. We have no word there. We have no words. We have no speech there. We have no ideas. It's only here we tell this is God. When you reach there, no language, no idea, no psychology. How could you describe Him there? It's mean, no doubt, but because we cannot meditate successfully, or rather nicely. So we may do other things in between. But anyway, the door is through meditation, no doubt about it. It's not only the mean, but that's the last bottleneck. Knowing the true self has to be had one day through meditation. There's no other way. But other ways are in between helpful, till you come to right meditation. Because even successfully meditate, how many are doing that, I don't know. We sit to meditate, that's all, but we think many things, you know. We don't meditate. Very difficult to meditate truly, let's put that way. One among hundreds does good meditation. So meditation is no doubt the main. But in between, we may not reject other things which help us to come to the stage of true meditation, like prayer, yoga, study, satsang, kind of many penances, vows, austerities, renunciations, all these help to bring you to good meditation. The day you will be able to do good meditation, you are nearly supreme. You are nearly. Now you understand, if you believe me, one among thousands meditates, okay. One among thousands. I did say 100 though. One among thousands really meditates. Excuse me though. We may belong to an institution, we may belong to a certain system, AM and FM radios. That does not make us meditators. One among thousands really meditates. But this does not mean we should not try to meditate. Of course we must practice. But frankly telling you, meditation is not the process for practice. Though I suggest them to practice too. There's no other way perhaps. But meditation is

And I have no unemployment allowances anyway. Anyway, you understand what I mean? So, okay, you meditate upon God. Shall I meditate upon you? I said, that's your choice. And I know what is meditating upon me. See, the qualification for meditation, that will be peaceful, serene, forgiving, tolerant, patient, enduring, dispassionate, disinterested, non-covetous, non-greedy, non-attached, non-assertive, humble. Now, all these qualities, when you cultivate in you, take your whole life, then you are successfully meditating. Do you know that? It's not the technique which makes you meditate nicely, I frankly put it. But the preparation for that technique makes you really meditate. Why I harp upon these things? Because when thousands of people try to meditate and they say we are not able to do it, it's not wrong with their masters. But there's a process for meditation. If there's no technique of meditation which could alone be practiced like any mechanism, you have to be prepared for it. Count those all qualities you should have in order to meditate rightly or nicely. Toleration, forgiveness, patience, forbearance, endurance, humility, charity, truthfulness, self-control, renunciation, dispassion, disinterestedness, detachment, and so on. Then your mind is peaceful and serene, and then you sit, drop into meditation. The qualifications, the preparation for meditation, I harp upon more rather than the technique of meditation itself. Not because technique is wrong. Very difficult. We are sitting here, no? If we honestly reply to each other, at least within ourselves, just ask yourself, how much successful you are meditating really? How many among us? It's not renunciation, that's a fact. I'll be surprised there's one and two who are really nicely daily meditating and they're happy about it. One and two, I would find maximum here. It's not a kind of pessimism, but that's the way. First way to prepare. I harp upon humility, truth, toleration, forgiveness, and charity, and these things why? They are preparing you for the meditation. And meditation is the way for the going true self. No other way. Charity won't make you to see your true self. Only toleration will not make you to see your true self. Only patience won't. Only forgiving others will not make you see your true self. No. All these are preparatory grounds for going within that self. You understand my sharp twist? All these things make you qualify to go within simply. Going within is meditation. Thinking is not meditation. We sit in meditation, think 10 things, including architecture of my building, which I'm going to construct tomorrow. Law, I'm going to fight in the court. Patients, I'm going to see in the medical nursing home tomorrow. My cooking process tomorrow, Swamiji coming. Wash dishes. All we do in meditation, actually. Next appointments, diaries, movie I saw yesterday, will all reel up into meditation. Would you call it meditation? No, we're trying to do that. Of course, I'm not denouncing it. I harp upon more preparatory grounds of going with it. If I only tell you, go within and find out yourself, I'm not saying the untruth, but are you able to do it? Are you able to? Your obstacles, your hindrances and obstructions of arrogance and pride and strong-headedness, the position, the gratification and all that. Are we avoiding those things? Which are the pitfalls? We're not avoiding those and trying to meditate. And both ways we are in clash. It's turmoil and tension. Not that they are teaching wrongly, but I would say meditation, a very sacred step, last step before realization. In the yoga thesis, is the 7th step, 8th being the enlightenment, samadhi. 7th is meditation. Just one step in the ladder below samadhi or the supreme realization. Before that there are 6 steps, do's and don'ts and this and that. What distracts us must be avoided first. We say, when the God comes, all distractions will be over. Well said. It won't happen anyway. First God will come, then distractions will come. Or first you have to avoid distractions, then God comes in. Which is true. God cannot come when you're distracted.

0: conditions. You have to be peaceful first. You have to be silent first. You have to be very loving. You have to be charitable. You have to be good. You have to be patient. You have to be tolerant. You have to be concentrated before you could see the light. The preparation, six steps are preparation. Do's, don'ts, twist your noses, ears all around, and then concentrate, and then meditate, and then realize. So technique itself is okay. If meditation were a mechanical process or technique, I would say, okay, go on doing it. You stop your noses and ears and eyes and the skin and mouth and go with it. That's technique. Shut all your five senses, go with it. Don't see, don't hear, don't smell, don't taste, don't touch. And then go in. You'll accept it. And begin to do it, try to do it. It will take you 50 years, 100 years. To only shut the five senses. It's not wrong to do that, but how much can you do? I start with preparation, it is easier. Be truthful, be honest. Forgiving, forbear. Don't be jealous, don't be prejudiced. Avoid ego trips, forgive. Be patient, be tolerant. This will lead you to purification. Once you prepare yourself this way and it purifies you, meditation comes to you automatically. You just sit and you are sitting. You just go with it. So if you want to successfully and nicely meditate, then don't harp too much upon meditation itself. Harp upon the impediments to be removed. Ask yourself, can you forgive others? Can you tolerate? Can you be patient? Can you be charitable? Can you be good? Can you be unselfish? Can you be non-possessive? Can you be soft-headed? If yes, you'll meditate successfully. If not, then you'll just meditate. All confusion, that time I get up with a headache from meditation. No? Yeah. And after meditation, you need a chiropractor. Actually, meditation itself is a chiropractor. Go this way, it should be easy. I'm not condemning the technique. Technique is technique. It's not mechanical. It has to do something with you, the yourself. Meditation has to do with you. Whatever you are, it has to do with it. Not what you will be. First it will deal with you as you are. You cannot escape. At no cost you can escape. Meditation will deal with you as you are. No? Not as you think to be. And not as you really are. But what you are now. Which means you cannot escape and avoid you as today. And if you cannot do so, first deal with those things. No? Then meditate. In the old days in India, ancient times, sages or the gurus never taught meditation to disciples at least for 12 years. And if we really keep meditation pending today for 12 years, all disciples will leave us. Perhaps we don't mind it, but as I said, then what will we do? I mean, jobless. So in the meanwhile, say, okay, meditate upon this. Okay. They are happy. Guruji initiated me into meditation, knowledge. And Guruji knows very well that till he or she successfully meditates, in between she has to pay the price. And all those things with your mind you have to deal anyway, in between. Guruji deals with you nicely. Meditation remains meditation, of course. A kind of routine. It's just a routine. But if you polish, clean, simplify your mind, it's easy.
1: So, you're saying that we can't get any higher than we really are, and that perhaps sometimes when we're around you feel really high, that it's just an illusion. Really,
0: we may call it illusion also, or may call it a kind of temporary charity. But ultimately it has to come out from you, no? It is a sample, a charity, gives you a reflection of what you could be or would be. So, call it illusion in the sense because it's temporary. But it reflects also, no? Illusion is also reflection. But you have to bring it out from you. No real guru will be really satisfied unless you bring it out from you. False gurus may be happy by the worship of you, I mean by you, even though you may not bring out from you. See my point? Real guru, what we call Sadguru, is interested in your own realization, not interested in his worship. So the illusion, or whatever you call it, of reflection upon you, of seeing you high, is only giving you the communication, the vibrations, that you could be this, if you want it. And if you maintain it by your practices. But by practice generally we mean techniques. I'm not harping upon techniques. I always feel truth will take care of its own. If you just take care of its preparations, that the truth could shine. If you avoid the pitfalls, if you see the impediments counteracted by your patience, tolerance, forgiveness, humility, and so on and so forth, then you will get high too. It's not a monopoly of gurus to be high only. It's not a monopoly. On the contrary, it's pervadedness.

nature consciousness, how to live in tune and harmony with the nature, and how it can give you peace of mind and such other things. So he takes some kind of his friends or his students into the forest or a stream or desert or mountains or some kind of saguaro parks and rivers, mountains and so on. And he gives them training as a workshop how to tune in. So he was saying one thing, that the whole day they, 10, 12, 15 people, friends, were together and trying to see the dark and light shadows of the trees, murmuring that running water, few insects and lizards and some few little animals going around, and chirping up birds and flowers and greenery and whatnot, whatever it was. They were trying to tune in and trying to be present to the moment, being with the nature breeze and natural sounds, away from the humdrum of the cities. And when they finish their so-called meditation, he calls, and their tuning, they were in peace, feeling innocent and peaceful like children, not peaceful so much children, but innocent like children. And at one time they left their workshop area, walked a little, and came near the stream somewhere and sat in an irregular manner on boulders and stones and here and there, few people chewing the grass blades and so on. In the meantime, certain other groups and people who had come for hiking or trails to hike and kind of walk around and like visitors, various individuals and groups as usually they do it, as you know. And these 10, 15 people just sat silent, watching the people going by, back and forth, talking about politics, restaurants, and their city, in the life in the cities, and some family matters, some things. And this gentleman then told his friends that even in these very natural surroundings, peaceful streams, trees, and birds, and little insects and animals, and in a way joyful, that how a man or people could still come and walk around and be in it and wrapped up in their world. And in a way it was pity that they could just open up, those visitors and people, they could just open up and be fresh and look around and try to tune in with the nature. And then he concludes, there are many details, but and he began to not teach but converse and share with his friends there. They had a workshop anyway, that they could be only open eyes in a sense of being present here where they are and look around. There's so many things they are talking about, thinking about, and go on repeating, so to say, whether these are good moments or bad or happy or unhappy moments or whatever the experiences they are talking about, just babble, you know, unconsciously go on like a parrot. They could just tune in and will achieve that peace and refreshment. And even, who knows, the solutions of their problems in that quiet moment. I'm saying in my own nutshell way, but I think he writes well. And then what? Thereupon I took it up myself. That from there then where to go? He doesn't go anywhere, period. And okay, that's one level. The restaurants, the politics, the other
experiences and talks, maybe one level or whatever it is. You tune in the nature, achieve mental peace, refreshment and renewal, regeneration. She ends their aesthetic man, but then by Mother's grace I would go forward, say, then what? The question he doesn't ask, I do. We tune in the nature, we meditate, we get refreshed, we get renewed. That's the end? No. From there we can jump upon the next consciousness. Because with, as I said earlier, some other day, that with a disturbed mind you cannot raise your level of consciousness. Achieving this renewal and regeneration and peace, what I'm going to say is, it's not horrible. It's very actually simple and lovable and easy and also palatable, provided we take into that proper perspective, is we think of the next evolution. You can only think about it in the peaceful moments. In disturbed and aligned and attached manner, you could be still there and not jump up. But at the peaceful level, refreshed attitude, a right perspective, we could think of the next evolution beyond human. This is not only a heritage, not only that will solve the human problems, it's not an escape. Rising above, when you go from grade 5 to 6 or 6 to 7, you're not escaping the previous grade. You're past it. You have achieved it. You have been promoted. You have been, you know, going forward. Escape would be if you go on the same horizontal level, leaving something to something else horizontally, or the grade going down. But this is going up, transcending to the next evolution. On the same level of consciousness, I don't think exceptions apart, problems could be solved completely on the same level. It can achieve some first aid, some bandage, and some kind of patchwork. A total solution doesn't come on the same level, no. When we transcend, we get to next evolution. It's something that you, whatever that water quality was, you just are out of it. Your responsibilities and obligations and duties are over on that particular level. What is the next evolution to human? If you go by grades, it would be psychical, beyond human, beyond mind would be sight. It would be psychic evolution, which has intuition, occultism, deeper understandings, and not so much thinking, breakthroughs. Still, though it's the next evolution, no doubt, being intuitive and psychic, no doubt about it. I, for one, would not stand on that either much. For the simple reason that though it's higher technically or practically even than the human or psychological level, still, I don't think it has complete answers. The psychic, the intuitive even, which is greater. But I don't think it gives that fuller
satisfaction where you feel in the core of your heart, you know, that's it, that's the thing you wanted. And that's where you feel settled. I think in the psychic being, even though intuitive, leaves you still starved and incomplete, that there's something more. Of course, we have heard and talked about that level, not level, but the achievement of that realization of spiritual beyond psychic. Now, question may arise, is it possible to bypass or go through quickly through psychic level to the spiritual? Yes, I for one would say yes. Depends where your gaze is, where your hunger is, where your longing is. It's not just so much that you can bypass it. You can go through it quickly. How? If you don't get caught up or attached or attracted to the phenomena or charm or very fabulous riches of psychic being. Psychic being is very rich, very, very, as I said, fabulous, and very picturesque, and very attractive. Not only because it has very many powers, but it has charm. Also, psychic being has so much of clairvoyance, clairaudience, and knowing, past, future, and present, that hardly you get intention to go beyond it. It's very attractive. Why? Partly because having gone through this human jargon, or human whatever repeatings and circling around, that as if you were tired and bored about it, partly, therefore this becomes very refreshing again. And this refreshingness and charm and magical richness of psychic being, intuitive being, becomes very attractive, very absorbing, and keeps you glued to it. Very few can renounce that, or rather bypass, not bypass, or very few can just go through speedily, even though attraction is much greater than human level, to the ultimate spiritual being. Now, not many can go so quickly through this psychic being. In psychic, you are in touch with your soul, individual soul, jiva in Vedas. Jiva. You might say English translation would be creature. Jiva is one who is created. So creature means one who is created. And the core of the creature, the jiva, is a soul we call atma. And that's why the derivative word is jiva atma, creature soul. Part of the Supreme Soul, the Paramatma, Jivatma, Paramatma. The individual soul, the spark of the Supreme Soul. This being the case, it has its full satisfaction, full everything. Not only no problems, at least not as you feel, but also, practically speaking, everything flows smoothly in the cosmic way, that you don't miss the psychic being, but needs a heroic courage to transcend the psychic being, because it's very easy to get caught up into that. Not only those prophecies and predictions and allurements of the knowing so many things, not omniscience, but that is really fantastic. But even if we talk about the next evolution, then human, and I was to stress upon psychic being, though it may be very logical to take up the next stage of psychic, but again, I feel, I'm sorry to use it, I today so many times, I don't know how to say otherwise. Even then, I would say that it will be something that we will be, not waste of time and energy, that's separate matter altogether.
that we get caught up into psychic being, which is really great, and next evolution logically. I, for one, would not wait there. For simple reason, that doesn't give full settlement and satisfaction. Unless I reach my own core, the jivatma, my individual creature self, at least there I get a touch with myself. You see, there lies the whole settlement. So long I'm away from myself, and even though lautered in the psychic being, I'm away from myself, therefore won't be full rest. I would feel, if I find my full rest back to myself, then I can see what psychic is and what body is, mind is, vital is. We can then probably look back or look under to see our various beings or various levels of consciousness. A spiritual being does not violate, does not forget or escape the other beings of our level of consciousness. So in the process we seem to leave them or transcend them or go abroad, but ultimately when you find your spiritual being back, you are fulfilling all other levels, actually speaking. Second reason I would not stay too long on the psychic being as the next evolution of human endeavor, because it's so charming and so rich and so fabulous and fantastic, may take many, many, many births again, eons, to evolve from that to the spiritual being. Allurement is quite tremendous because of very words you understand, clairvoyance, clairaudience, prophecies, prophetic vision of future and past, knowing the minds and greater powers of your communication, and long lives and thousands probably of years, and so on, that it's very hard to give up, especially when you come out of the muddy waters of human nature. At this moment, everything may not look like muddy waters of human nature. There are pleasant sides, there are flowers, there are so many good things in the human life too, many, many good things. And at least there's golf course and, you know, and swimming pools and forests and airplanes and Mercedes-Benz and, you know, and also, what's that kind of thing? It's a plane that goes very speedy than normal jet planes. Concourse. Yeah, concourse planes and so on and so forth. Not everything muddy water. But when you see in comparison and relative, it looks like that. Let's say, for example, if you could live on sunshine and air or even water, but not a coarse food, let's put that way. And when you do that, and when you achieve that, how to live by not only sunshine, but air, water, okay, no problem, fire, elements. When you do that, in comparison, relatively speaking, you will feel backward. Potatoes, tomatoes, and eggplants were real muddy, very heavy, giving you toxins, not only toxins of some kind, bad kind, but even good vitamins, minerals, and whatnot. You will feel it was a muddy stuff. But when you are wallowing, swimming around in tomatoes and potatoes and eggplants, there you don't say it's muddy, you like it. I mean, it's so colorful and very nice. It has vitamins and carbohydrates and so many good things, minerals, that you won't call it muddy. But it's a comparison, it's a relativity. That when you look from the above, this looks muddy. When we look from a spiritual being to the level of psychic, we respect them, we regard them, we know they are higher beings, but still we know they don't know.
considering all their prophecies, considering all their inventions, considering all their intuitive outbursts. We don't say calmly because it'll sound ego, but we know they don't have perfect answers. If we keep saying that, it'll be again jargon of scholarship and fighting again and debating. Therefore we don't say. Spiritual beings don't debate. Have you ever heard in legends and fables or epics or any such high books, ever angel came to someone and debated or discussed with a human being? Never. They never do that. Not because they can't, but it's beyond this level of discussion. Take it or leave it. They'll say, you're not ready. Are you ready? Take it. You're not ready? They leave. Is that kind of disregard or kind of not care, don't careism? No. It's a level of consciousness where you don't need debate and discussions. You just see. You just know. See. That's why they're called seers, rishis. Rishi. Seer. S-E-E-R. But they are high beings. You respect them, they regard them, and they are great doers of good works. No doubt about it. But I would say, unless you are rested back within your true self, with your jivatma, with your creature soul, you would not know the source of your jivatma. Before that you can talk about it, Supreme Self, Ultimate, Summum Bonum, God Almighty, Paramatma, or what not, so many words, God. But when you reach your own, touch your own, be back with your true self, the core of your being, then from there you can jump up to the source of you. Before that is not you. Before that you are yours. All things are yours, not you. Get the point. Before that, my body, my eyes, my thoughts, my feelings, my clothes, my wife, my husband, my country, my religion, my books, my this, or not my this, not my this, not my this. These are all yours or not yours. It's not you. And so long you are not you, there's no rest. Period. Including psychic being. Nothing against psychic being. No disregard of any being of this cosmos. They have their play. To me, therefore, after human evolution is a spiritual. And that's called prodigal son coming back to sweet home of his father. Reach there first. Everything else shall be added unto you. The promises have been done since the history has been written by many. We keep falling in ditches every time. Better ditch with flowers and grass, and then better with air conditioner heaters. Then better ditches with a slanting roof against the rain. And so on and so forth. It keeps more kind of comfort, loving nature, with a better and better ditches. If we could fly and jump to the ultimate, not disregarding, but just bypassing or passing through the other levels of consciousness. This jivatma, the individual soul, the creature soul, is no doubt the part of the Supreme Soul, the Supreme Purusha, Paramatma, the Supreme God. But without reaching there, you can't jump to the source either. So this peace, the refreshment, regeneration of the tune, in tune of the nature, as I was describing that book, will you keep that peace of mind in the tune of nature from which you can reach your soul? Reach where? Inside you.
That soul is within you. You are that. Other things are yours, are not yours. We get caught up in mine and not mine and fight about the whole generations, dynasties. What is mine and what not mine? Any whole universe you can include in this. My friend, my enemy, this mine, this is yours. This, not only physically, mental. These are my thoughts. Those are your difference of opinions. We are different. So, we get into caught up into yours and not yours, mine and not mine, all the time. In the process, what happens? Me, you. That what is you, what is me, actually, is lost. I mean, is forgotten about. It's just no trace as it. Mine are there, but me, real me, is forgotten. And without reaching the real me, my name is this, we say, no? My name is this, my home is this, my parents are these, my clothes are these, my closet is this, my address is this, or this is not my home, this is not my name, and so on. Either there's a likeness or there's a dislikeness. But one who likes and dislikes, the one who rejects and accepts, that one is all the time missed. I think in that tune of nature, what I was telling the story of that book, he's trying to say that be alive to the present. This will get you self-awareness. And same thing we teach in meditation, focus on your God or your holy name or whatever technique you're following. Be present there. It will make you jump to the next level of consciousness. Otherwise we get caught up into the whirlwind of our minds. My mind? But that's not me. To get back to your true you, sweet home. As a prodigal son, you come back to that very thing you are hovering around. That's why the peace is lost. That's why it's not restful. That's why it's not renewing and refreshing. We're trying to solve the problems on the same level which in the first place have created those problems. I think Einstein said this. No, we have said long back in thousands of years, but Einstein also said this. You can solve your problem, not same words though, but you cannot solve the problem on the same level which in the first place created it. The actual wording I could find out for you, but that's near about this thing. We want the solutions on the same level, on the same terms which created the problems. We're not able to give up. And that's why the religion of let go. Let go in Sanskrit is taja. Basically it is our attachment, formed out of the gravitation of the elements. What in collective or universal language we say gravitation, in the human nature it becomes attachment. This attachment or gravitation makes us heavy. You know the gravitation pulls down, not up. So we need to go up. We need to go beyond the present. First, we have to be aware of the present, as it is, as you see in tune around you. Get your mind settled, peaceful. And therefrom you see how you jump up. You won't regret because you're going higher. It's not escape. We are bound to. We are required. We are expected to go higher. There are times when you can louder about it, neglect it. You can overlook it. You can ignore it. But I don't think these are the times we could afford to do that without causing disturbance in the nature to trouble us back. This is a time when there are times when we really can't afford to ignore these things.
No threat may be there, no challenge may be there, but that's a fact. That Mother Nature, Divine Mother, will not allow us anymore to sleep and neglect or ignore without causing too much misery to ourselves. And then, even then, shall we be left over to our fate or consequences and just not do anything? No, these are not the times. We will be taught, we will be pursued, we will be, I wouldn't say threatened or challenged, but at least we will be pushed. We will be made to do so that we go higher. Somebody will say, thank God, hallelujah. No, it may not be pleasant if you're not willing and cooperative with the Divine. Don't think, okay, they won't leave us alone, God, and just make us do it, and so much the better, true. But it could be unpleasant, though. Not in consequences, but at least in the process. Sounds like a threat, no? We better pay heed. It's for our good. See that you ask yourselves, what next? In the human nature, we could repeat the chapters, we could repeat the elements of human nature, on and on. But I think that circle has to come to some stop. We cannot just go on repeating all the time for generations or millions of years. We have to be sensible. Pain and misery apart, which certainly teaches a lesson, but from that also we don't repeat again the same circle. Often we have done in the past generations and millions of years, but I don't think that now Mother Nature will allow us to pursue that or continue that. We can fool around, we can fool ourselves and others for maybe thousands of years, but not forever. This basic fundamental change of potentials has to change. There's no use making some changes on the top and keeping the potentials intact. That doesn't help. Keeping the potentials intact, meaning keeping the subconscious intact, which means what? There's no evolution. Only putting some petals on the surface of the water doesn't purify the whole water up to the depth where it may be quite muddy. And that's potential, that's subconscious. And that's what is happening now, the stirring of subconscious. But since few years, we have been hearing about exposures. They're stirring up the subconscious. That's called in Sanskrit samundra manthana, churning of the ocean of the Lord Vishnu and Shivas, from which come nectar, poisons and many other things. That churning, that stirring up subconsciousness is very necessary. Keeping the potential untouched has no meaning. It can be unpleasant, very unpleasant, but can be pleasant too. For cleaning, this process has to be followed, or going through. We are going through that. But when you come out of it, paying the price, if you do cooperatively with Mother Nature, sweetly, with the surrender, the faith in the Lord, with the love around, you make it smoother, easier, lighter. But with the resistance, with the opposition, non-cooperation, with the tricks of the mind, you make it difficult, which we have been doing. But then there are times like now, the Divine Mother won't allow that. No. We may say optimistically, so much the better, so long I am not the part of that unpleasant situation. But unfortunately, that's not the case.
I would say, so long we have not achieved it, we are going to be in an unpleasant situation. Unless we do it. With cooperation, with sweet one, with faith in the Lord, with a sober understanding that we have to evolve, that has to be willingness and aspiration to be spiritual. Is it a horrible goal? No. You are back to the spirit. On the contrary, it's very where we should have been in the first place. And we were in the first place. We are. We have forgotten. That me, that real you, real me, your jivatma, you have forgotten. What is you? You have forgotten. What is yours and not yours, you remember very well. Inventories we have. There's too many skeletons in our closets. Little simple exposure, we don't take it easy. Or I'll rise emotionally if so-and-so works upon me. Well, you'll see you'll be worked upon by someone else. Don't worry about it. God's not going to leave us alone now. Be sure. Does love a threat? No, no, no. On the contrary, it's benevolence, grace of God. There's mercy. You can resist your change. You can resist your not working on you. You can avoid being worked upon. But you can't avoid ultimately. We think others will pay price for us. No. I have to pay my own price. You have to pay your own price. You can drop out from parents' home, you can drop out from your friends, you can drop out from wife or husband, you can drop out from the situation, you can change the situation, but you cannot escape you. That goes with you wherever you go. You can avoid the situation, you can change the gurus, you know, whatever. You can change even the worship of gods from one to another. Or you can just give up worshiping gods. You can just follow your own dictates and not follow the dictates of the wise ones. But you cannot escape you. The times have come when we have to be more sober about these things. You cannot remain just distraught, insensible, nightmarish, you know, weird ones. No. We want to hear praises, no doubt about it. Time is gone. We have to take responsibility. If we don't, nature, Mother Nature will force us to do it. I could use this word here, force, yes, because there's no time left. Avoid being worked upon, just missing the boat. For the very boat you want to cross, missing that very boat. And ultimately, we are even blind to the great divine consequences of being such a joyful and radiant and in a lightful arena. We don't even think that we are missing that. Therefore, I am trying to say, not bypassing, but going speedily through the psychic being, in case you did touch it. Only because it can take you eons again to get through psychic to the spiritual. Not the psychic demonic or bad or undivine, no, no, no. It's much higher than human, no doubt about it. I remember there's one song in Hindi, in India, bhajan, we call devotional song. Certain saint or poet who has written that song, it's a famous one, and praying to God in that poem song, he's tired of seeing this Iron Age and Kali Yuga and all the quarrels and disharmonies and crimes and the loss of peace and so much selfishness, so much quarrels and so many wars and destructions and diseases and so on. And he's praying to God in that song. I won't repeat the song because you won't understand it. And he's praying to God, please bring Golden Age. Please bring Golden Age. And then at the end of the song, he said, if you can't do that, God, if you don't want to do that, at least give us Silver Age, and so on. Or at least give us Copper Age. In other words, he said, at least take us out from this Iron Age, you know.
Now, many people don't feel these problems. Many people may not feel that misery. Some people may not have that kind of thing, but we are aware of many things like that. We may suppress those things in our mind, saying those are not there. But each mind, if were to be dissected and very analyzed and dug into, you'll find many things of our nature. Whether jealousy or competition or hatred, fear, anxieties, or quarrelsome negative natures, every mind will have some amount of it. That's Nisa Charani. Not outside you, not outside me, but from ourself. Don't work upon it, you are existing that negativity is in you, and they will one day beset you, because where else will they go but with you?

what one's mind is. I'm saying this repeatedly. You may avoid to know, you may suppress to know, you may like not to see it. That's why it seems as if I don't know. But it's not because I don't know, but because I don't want to know. Because underneath subconsciously somewhere my thoughts tells me that it could be horrible if I know my things. I don't want. But it will extinct one day. Maybe eons have passed, we could harbor the subconscious unresolved. But these are the times we cannot do more. The seeker, the disciple, the truth seeker, the aspirant, and so on, the devotees of God would sweetly and willingly try to do it, or get the help to be done. That makes matters easy. And they are the real devotees of God. They are initiates. The rest would be uninitiates. God speaks through and does through the initiates. Those are his apostles and instruments. God will let them know. Even if they are not psychics, doesn't matter. Divine takes care of that. So long we give ourselves unto Divine. I still repeat, everybody of whatever caliber knows what he or she is. My experience tells me to. I've met with thousands and thousands of people. Not all are mine, but that doesn't matter. I've never found anyone who doesn't know his mind yet. But if they suppress, they don't want to know it, they want to avoid it, they want to escape it, they want to brush it off, they want to ignore it, then that doesn't mean they don't know. But see the point, and you don't have to accept my words. Try it with your own inner conscience. By this method, you could, hopefully, reduce the sufferings of prophets and sages and seers and gurus and masters. I assure you. And by this method, God will be more pleased, since he will know that time or see that we are now sincere, that we are now honest. Why for all this? Just one aim. How to raise the level of consciousness. Without resolving these, you can't go to the next level. Maybe we are all in the same boat, but we have to help each other. That's why the gurus come, masters come, prophets come, sages, seers, great psychic beings, and so on. It's for to help us. To the fuller extent, even God incarnates himself, or sends his son, that we call it the same, different religions call it differently. Whether God comes himself or sends his son, well, it doesn't matter really. It's the same thing. When others can't do, he comes, or he sends his son. But to help us. They don't come here just to show a fun or show or demonstrate some distant land and go away. They mean to help us. If we care to listen, we care to do it, we care to open up and awaken, that's their benevolence and mercy and blessing, we call grace. They could leave us to our fate and just we suffer and go to hell or heaven, whatever that be. But they do care. That's why they come. Therefore they help. And therefore the famous says, God loves you, commonly said. That's true. What if they didn't care for us and we just pay our own prices and go to hell or heaven? What would that be? Chaos. They try to bring some semblance, some kind of, what you call, sobriety into us.

You better wake up. Human nature, we have lived and we know what it is. It has its good and bad, thorns and roses. We have seen these things. It's better we wake up and transcend this duality. Get to the true self, you, of which are yours and not yours. I think in the broadest sense, all the insanities and mental cases and such other maniacs and such other imbalances of the mind are due to this basic phenomenon. If we try to not see ourselves, we try to ignore ourselves, that's why. In earlier years, I had made some mental cases. Not that I liked to, it happened to be. I was trying to talk sense to the man or person. And I was watching that person. This was long back in my wanderings. And to me, I think he's quite sensitive. He's quite all right. And he's just avoiding the issue. So I tried to talk sense to the man. The more I talked, the more insanity was kind of expressing. I said, wow, he's a mental case. But more I talked, I said, no, I looked at his eyes. In my own humble expedition, with not many souls of that kind, because not a pleasant job, that I discovered, this was long back, that he knows, he's just avoiding the issue. So now his mental case. And he or she would not mind to be a mental case if they could avoid the issue. Medical science, lunacy peoples, and doctors may not agree with me. That may be the case, but I'm not saying I'm the only right person. But that's my experience. That will even result in insanity, but will not resolve that point. We went on avoiding until it gets insanity, imbalance of the mind. Because they give up, they are giving up the ego to tumble down and humiliate. That they don't want. They accept being insensible, but they won't give up. Maybe on the lesser degrees we all are so, but not mental cases. We get stuck and not give up. But we pursue to some extreme, we'll be lunatics. And that's what Kabir said. The human beings, ignorant ones, are lunatics in one or the other way. They are tied up one or the other thing, stuck. Maybe money, maybe alcohol, maybe position, maybe something else. Maybe attachment with some kind of greed. And in that particular point, you'll see that person is kind of mental case. And when you go to extreme, we call it lunatic. Maybe Jesus said in different way, I suppose, that we are all sinners and, you know, repent and so on and so forth. It's a different language only. Or Vedas say we are all ignorant beings. Some are only few enlightened beings. Same thing again, but different language. The better we wake up. I'm sure everybody knows, didn't he say kingdom of God is within you? It's different words only. We're talking the same truths. Everybody knows. I'm sure. My experience shows that. By God's grace, I don't think you have ever heard me saying you are ignorant. I don't say that. People say, I don't know. I say, no, you know. You just are avoiding to know. You're suppressing it. You are just bypassing. You're just escaping it. You know it. Why would we know and not know? Simply, we want somehow to defend the ego. That's all. Just man, ego doesn't tumble down. That's the only problem, the main one. They don't mind sacrificing God. They don't mind sacrificing the Master.
They don't want sacrificing the spiritual path. They don't mind sacrificing the benevolence and grace of the Lord, or through whatever sages and human master. But they won't give up ego. That is not for me. I won't do it. If you tell me to do for others, I will do that. Teach them how to give up ego. But on me, I didn't know your preaching was through me for others. That time was okay. But when it's for me, no, I don't want it. Not for me. I'm beyond your chastisements and corrections. Therefore, ego is the enemy, ego is the block, ego is the only factor which separates us from the Lord. We may philosophize it any way we like. If God sends His blessing to me, I'll accept it. But if He sends curses, I'm not going to accept it. But that's not to our acceptance. If those things come, we have no choice. Not that I have met all the mental cases and lunatics in the world. Maybe some in my life, yes. My experience, again. I've not seen a single one who doesn't know, even when lunatic. He just doesn't want to give up that particular thing, that's all. That's why lunatic. He's caught up into that one thing as a maniac. If we could be flexible, if we could be changeful, probably problem won't exist. We should know how to change, how to be flexible. My main point is tonight, if we don't do that, Mother Nature will make us do. Times are such. It's better you do with humility, willingness. Lord, Thou art everything. I tried my ego to exist eternally and immortally, but couldn't do it. Created more problems, whether physical or vital or mental. People cherish their anger against parents, the gurus, anger against somebody, anger within themselves. But they don't understand. They are hurting themselves all the time. My sanity teaches me that when I'm in tune with the nature, awake to the present moment, aware of my surroundings, where I am, when I am, I'm alive to it. Sanity comes back to me. You see what is what. I believe in tune, surrendering to the Lord, make it willing, light, effort. So sweetly and smoothly we achieve the next level of consciousness. Otherwise people are somewhat stubborn. They would not mind to remain weird and difficult to people. Problematic. They agree they are problematic. But they won't give up. They'll agree with that. That they are weird. But they won't give up. Why do you think so? Somehow their ego personality identification is that unless they are weird, they are not themselves. Unless they are problematic, they are not being so-and-so, Mr. or Mrs. so-and-so, somehow. That ego self personality attachment is so much. They would not like to change their characteristics because that changes their me, they think. They have to remain that part of the nature in order to be what they are, so that ego exists, that's it. And tell them so, they mind it. Definitely. They don't know they are missing the boat. God is at hand any moment, any time, anywhere. Moses only went for I don't know how many hours or days on the Mount Sinai or wherever. And the Hebrews did what they did in the meantime. That's our nature. God should be aware, I can do my ego what I want, decide my own matters. I want God to be even show His back to us for the time being so that I could do what I want to do. But they don't understand, God is omniscient. God sees.
And what happened to those slaves, Hebrews, that time? We don't like that brimstone and fire, of course not. Nor we would wish anybody. But it happens. I think we are in those times now. Either we understand nonviolence, sweet, loving methods, faith,

then whatever crawling, creeping, or whatever, hopping and trotting and what are the movements, we forget where from we really got the first fall. And that we call gravitation. Law of gravitation. Man must fall from God according to law of gravitation. If you would not fall, you will fly back again. There's another law. Against the law of gravitation, there's law of levitation. And again, against the fall, there's a rise. Law of gravitation makes you heavy. It's a primary science. And law of levitation makes you light. More the kids, the relationships, the possessions, the civilizations, the societies, the rules and traditions and the superstitions and the religions and this. The more you get naturalized into that concept or mass of concepts, right, actually. And then forget the source. Therefrom you first fell. So self has no memory, that's true. At the same time, because this is created out of conceptions, there are memories based upon that self. Self is not affected by these things. Pure consciousness, the light, radiance of the Lord, is not affected. For whatever happens on the surface, good, bad, love, hatred, harmony, disharmonies, peace, disturbances, whatever, this doesn't affect the self if you're established. If you're not established, then you have to file the forms of bankruptcy. Well-established form, you know, goes on through world wars even. Comes out a little bit affected, but not much. All other businesses go bankrupt. In other words, if you're not established in the self, you're bound to be identified with something else, and you're bound to be miserable. Whether it's your selfishness, or it's your hatred, or whether it's your jealousy, whether it's your possessiveness, whether it is your fallacious thinking, whether it's your simply ignorance, you're bound to suffer. Even God would walk with you, you may not be relieved of this, unless again you catch the hand. Catch the hand meaning what? What's the definition? Catch hand is not just catch his hand so that he helps you what you want. It's very wrong thinking, you see. I don't mean catch the hand of the Lord and tell him what to do for you. Catch the hand of the Lord meaning that now you do his will. Man is tricky. God is not tricky. He assumes to be tricky with a tricky one. He is not tricky. You know, there's a difference between an adjective and what you call abstract noun. He assumes to be tricky with a tricky one because you know something he knows better than you. He has to apply that. How would you catch the hand of the Lord? To do for what? Just helps you what you want. Sure, otherwise you can't even catch his hand if you don't give up your desires. You won't even catch, you'll avoid to catch his hand. So it doesn't pull you to something what you don't want. Not that you don't need it. Where is the premature degree? Who is setting that? Yeah, who is setting the degree of the maturity? Again, your own mind, no? So, where's the maturity of desires? I don't know. We have been taking, if you believe in births, how many births we have been taking is still desires are not mature. We didn't take a human birth just today. When would you apply the maturity of the desires? When? It's up to you again, no? Who is the creator of the conceptions? I'm putting conception for the general word for all desires, memories, thoughts, imaginations, and so on.
Who is the creator of conceptions? Or when would be the conceptions ever be matured? Are you trying to make conceptions so solidified and concrete one day as eternal existence, something? It's a futility, no? You're trying to make them mature, but when have you matured? No? How many births and how many experiences we need to in order to mature things? Is it not again up to us to decide one day? And when you decide, God will come and tell you that your desires are premature. Don't give them up. You try to see how the mind caricatures its own hologram. How the mind builds up its own conceptions. It's up to you to decide when you want to decide. How many experiences, X number, we want so that we could call them matured. Is there any statistics or calculation about it? Can you really find it out? No, it's up to you. When you just want finish, it's finished. When you don't want to finish it, your maturity degree is endless too. Unless you say when you get fed up, if that's a degree of maturity. But I have 99.9% experiences with a person, with many persons. Even though sometimes you may get fed up, and that's supposedly a degree of maturity, so that you don't want it. I'm sure again when you get healthy, again you restart it. It's only when we get fed up, that is tired or unhealthy about it, you know, kind of, again refill it with another rejuvenation and health, and again let us see if you're fed up. This mind goes on, carries on, birth after birth. It's a well-known science. It's again at the end when you really give up what you call desires. I'm not calling it. At that point, again, you know, again study yourself. At point where you really give up, not give up for the time being. For the time being, mean 1 year, 10 months, or 2 years, or one. Then that's not what giving up, I'm saying. At one point when you really give it up, again study yourself at that point. Did you give it up because your desires got mature? Or did you give up because you got fed up? Or because you understood the futility of it? The last one will be true, when you truly give up. The fed up, you again get refilled and again, come on. We have seen people praying to Lord, give me health, and I'll sing thy name whole life. I'm not so pessimistic, but majority of those among them are such. And they again get the health, they'll sing the prayer, they'll go to the temple and break the coconut and put some flowers, and few days, few months, sometime it will go on. Again, they'll go into that old, again, that same ruts. They'll use the health again in the same thing where they lost their health. It's a common experience. The first one, the lowest one is where one is fed up, one is out of your own understanding that is futile. And third is out of ignorance. It's up to you when you want to give it up. It's your own conception, it's your own reflection. It's not desires don't leave you. If that was the case, I would agree with you. You don't leave the desires. I may be totally wrong, but I'll stick to this. It's not the desires that grabbed you. You see that. When they have grabbed you, you're helpless. But now there's a condition as if, not really, you have clung or stuck to the desires. So you are underneath holding it subconsciously or unconsciously. And on the conscious level, you are saying that they are not leaving you. It's something that is story I have been telling many times, that bear in the water, river, was that blanket flowing. Okay, for those who have not heard this, I'll repeat it. On a certain very big river, wide river, very fast flowing river, nearby that, some yards away, there was a sadhu, a holy man, a master, staying with his disciple, staying with his master, sorry. So,
And they live austere, you know, just one underwear and ashes on the body, one meal a day, or something like that. Very austere life, bringing water from the Ganges, no electricity. So they live on alms and charities. Not all do that, but mostly. And so in winter, if somebody gave them blanket, it's fine. Some do go and beg, some don't. But these people, meaning those two, didn't have much belongings. So one day they were sitting outside the hut and looking to the river and talking something. All of a sudden they found blackish and some design-like thing flowing into the water. From the distance it looked like a blanket, you know. So the master told disciple got up, said, "Can't go and fetch that from the waters, and we'll dry it up and use it." Many holy people do that, our disciples and seekers in India, not because poverty alone, but because that's the way they live. And so he went in, and water was flowing, and he was a swimmer, but not a great swimmer, and he was kind of running after that blanket to catch it, and blanket was going on farther, because of splashes and the throw of the water, it was going faster. So at one point, the master shouted, "Okay, if you're not able to catch it, come back, so-and-so." But still that disciple would like to, you know, use my efforts, and I must do it, you know. I must do it because my desires are not matured yet. So... And so, well, at one point he really ran into the water, I mean, swam and caught hold of that blanket and was trying to bring it out to the banks so to dry it and so on. But Master saw that blanket and he, that disciple, both were still flowing together, you know, locked into each other. So he again shouted, "So and so, come on, leave it. If you're not able to pull it back to blank, you know, to the bank, just leave it and come back." He says, "Sir, I'm wanting to leave him, but he's not leaving me." He said, "What's that?" He says, "A bear." And then desires got matured, you know. Now the trouble of the bear got him. You know, he thought it was blanket. It happened to be bear. It's a story from the Vedas. You know, I do add my spices, but... That because after desires don't leave us, I'm helpless, you know, I want to give up, but it doesn't leave me. Yeah, now you've got the blanket, bear has got you. Blanket turned into a bear, desire got matured. So now we begin, pray, "Lord, if you save me now, I'll never go after this blanket again. I will never desire again." We go on praying and praying, then of course, I don't know what happened after that in the story. Presuming that Master saved him, I think. Somewhere he must have shot the arrow to the bear or something. I don't know what happened. The story ends there. It's kind of, you can surmise it. It often happens that way. That time we make pledges, prayers. "God save us now, and then I'll always sing thy name in my whole life." When desire gets fulfilled, come out a few days, you know. That's the Indian proverb that, well, nowadays here, free marriage is a different thing. We marry even at the age of 60 and 70. But in earlier days, as here too, and India now even, in many respects, arranged marriages, so the daughter-in-law is young when comes home marrying the son. So she behaves like a new person, you know, very nice, well-behaved, and obedient, serviceable to everyone, cooperative, harmonious. So the proverb is, 9 days it will like that. 10th day, you can't help it. She'll come out in true colors. It's always so when the desires, you know, your pledges and prayers, and after some days, few weeks, few months, mind comes back to its own ruts. And Master knows it, so he behaves as if it was there already. Even though pledges may be any and prayers may be any, he knows deeper. So he behaves still that. If he begins to believe that surface acting, you know, then of course it's something else. This helplessness of desires is not the desires are clutching you. You are clutching them. Even if you 9 days
act as if you, they are not there. Allow 10th day only. 10th day is not exact, don't take it literally, but at one given opportunity, time, place, time and opportunity, things come out if they are there. If they are not there, they won't. So there is no maturity of desires as I believe it. You have clutched them, they are there. Degree of maturity, no. The day of maturity will be the day you leave it. They won't leave you. If you could help it, even if the whole juice is out of the sugar cane, by habit you will go on chewing that husk even. But if somebody tells you there's nothing in it, give it up. Yeah, but the whole life this husk has remained with me. Where shall I leave it and forget it? We carry on the husk. Well, how would you determine the degree? I don't know. Or be a great yogi, Mahayogi, the Lord of the universe. Eternally enjoy it. You'll never get fed up. You'll never get tired of it. You'll never miss it. You won't be ignorant either. But that's very difficult. First things first. First you go deeper into the self. Find out the source of your mind and memories and desires and conceptions. You know the source and the cause, great cause, then you will know how to play without getting fall from the heaven. Or if you don't want to enjoy, then give it up. Be a Buddha. Go into void. The nirvana. That's also correct. Sunya. The zero. In that void, that circle, the zero, which is the source and cause of all creation, including you and me, the bodies and the minds, these embodiments are simply conceptions solidified, that's all. But it still is a conception. It's not eternal, we know that. We die, that's a proof. It's not eternal. You may prolong it 100 years, 500 years, but it will die. You can't keep the body, one body of conception, eternally. You can keep 10,000 years even. That's also limited. If you could travel at a supersonic speed, even then there's a limit. Where there's a limit, this is conception. There's no limit, there's pure consciousness. That's God, that's His Self, that's His Spirit. So where your realization is the main thing. I mean, churn up total inside you, kind of reshuffle yourself inside, regenerate. You'll feel clear of all these cobwebs of conceptions. That we cherish these cobwebs and these spiders in it and what not, all this which we have cultivated. If you reshuffle and restir in you, total remolding, regeneration will clear it. Come out as a new person. That will straighten out all the waves and you'll come to the real depth of the self. Otherwise you'll trouble yourself going on creating false philosophies of desires and its perpetuation by calling it even maturity and things like that. This is simply a tricky mind doing its own job. It's a self egotistical perpetuation of wish for gratification, nothing else. When you get matured, yes, if you use that language, I'll agree with you. Not when your desires get matured. Desires will never mature, they are conceptions, they are waves. When are the waves going to be matured? And stand as an infallible piece of art on the surface of the ocean. And then create monuments of those on the surface of the ocean floating. Made of oyster, these waves, you know, created such and such artist merit. It's conception. If you want to live in conceptions, that's fine. If you are happy with it. But that's one thing nobody is happy.
Everybody is happy at times, other times they, everybody is seeking happiness. In other words, we are not truly happy. Even stubbornly we may agree at times when our blood is really kind of shuffling inside nicely for the time being, is waving nicely, so we might say I'm happy, but other times we are not. We have miserable times in between. That means our happiness is not eternal. So there are two ways. Either don't think about happiness. Happiness is a very trifle commodity. Or be always happy under all circumstances. World may be on fire, but still you could fiddle like a nail. Now that's a bad example, I know. The enlightened beings don't do that. That means you're unaffected. The world may be wilderness, or world may be God, world may be garden. You'll be still blissful. This is when you regenerate yourself, totally new person. You clear all your cobwebs inside. Hiding apart by this weakness or helplessness, that should leave us too. You don't have to plead to God. God, believe me what I am saying. But God knows. You say God knows best. Why are you trying to convince Him? Why are you trying to make Him believe you? Why don't you make yourself believe in Him? You see, it's a fallacy. We'll be exposed. If we are honest in thinking, we are exposed. We don't have to plead to God. We don't have to make Him believe us. You don't have to make Him look at you as you want to see Him. He knows you and He knows you. That's it. Ask for the results which are due to you, not undue to you. If you're trying to assume something and ask the results accordingly, He may not give. Because He knows something differently than what you want Him to believe you. And therefore He won't give you for what you might be panting. It's not our own caricature or misunderstandings, our makeshift belief things, which will make God change His decisions. At a given moment, you will see what you wanted, you may not get it. Although you might have worked up to that point thinking you'll get this, but who's the judge? Whether you did for this or did for something else? Did you do this for your recognition or because you needed it? Or you deserved it? Now, this is a main difference. You work for a certain thing. Up to that point when you arrive, you wish you will have the results what you had thought about and put efforts for. At that point, those who got it, fine. But those who didn't, are they not sad and miserable at that point? Do they think? They think we put these efforts for this, we didn't get it. I said, no, you didn't put efforts for this. You put efforts for your recognition. Did you deserve this? You did for your own possessiveness, your own selfishness, your own attachments. Did you do this for because you deserve it? Did you qualify yourself? This is the main question at that point. Therefore, people turn pessimistic. Those are traditional religious, therefore they lose the faith in the Lord when their wishes are not fulfilled because God didn't hear them. And I would say they didn't hear God either. Did they come to put the efforts to be deserving this, or did they just put efforts to get it? Now, there's a difference here. If I know the language well, they're two very different things. Therefore, we work for something we don't get only because we don't deserve it, because we don't work to be deserved. We work to get it. You see, there's a big difference here. And we get disappointed, we get pessimistic at that point, and we get negative or whatever. And God said, go to hell. I have created that for that purpose. He doesn't say go to hell. He simply opens the door and you think that's it. Let's be frank, okay? It's one thing to work to be deserving. Another thing to work to get it.
those who work together.

And when I have grievances, I don't. But if I have, I give it to myself. That is, I mean, I don't grumble and complain, okay? I just be myself, understand? I take the responsibility of my own thing. We were working all these years, not only we, meaning we are here, but let's say any person on earth. If we were working for that, that we get qualified and deserving for this, we wouldn't grieve today. We wouldn't be sad. If we are sad, of course. If we had just worked up to the point to qualify ourselves. But if we had not qualified ourselves, we are simply wanting this. Without having deserves, number one. Then certainly grief and the misery follows. And that's the perfect logic. Now, coming back to the subject of memory. Now, let's say, assume, go backward again. Memory is not the faculty of the self. Self has no memory. In a way, it's a tragedy. In a way. Because memory is a faculty of mind. And self is greater than the mind. Why self should not have a memory? Why should be forgetful there? Now, Musa wrote that book, I think he means this. It's not that if self has no memory, therefore self has forgetfulness. No. Self has no memory, but there's a beauty there. The self has a spontaneous working, which does not repeat over the sense of memory, but lives upon spontaneous creativity. It doesn't need memory. Now there's a difference there. You see the point now? It doesn't need memory. There's a creative spontaneity, that kind of perfection, that it doesn't have to refer back to certain repetitions before in order to memorize, in order to do that. There'll be monotony. Is it boring? It has a spontaneous creativity. It's beyond memory. It's not forgetful. So there's forgetfulness, there's a memory, there's transcending the memory called spontaneous creativity.

When you rest, you fall flat too. But you're not dead. That's fine, you're resting. But if you really fall asleep, you know, meaning dead, then, you know, you just go that way. Just going vertical, meaning getting conscious. Going horizontal flat, meaning getting unconscious. Unconsciousness is mortality. Consciousness is immortality. There's transcendence, spontaneous living. You don't need memory. Let's say, if I am truthful, if I don't remember what I said yesterday, just assume this example. If I don't remember what I said yesterday on a particular topic, but if I am truthful, today I'll also do the best. Even if I don't remember what I said, you can't catch me. Swami, you said yesterday differently and today differently. It would be different if I were not on the truth constantly. If I don't bother, I don't rehearse my acting or satsang only because I cannot say anything else but truth. Why should I rehearse the memory of yesterday what I said, topic of unconditional love, for example? I don't have to remember my lecture to give you lecture unconditional love, what I said in 1981. If I am in truth constantly, I will say again same principle. This is called spontaneous creativity. Doesn't need memory. But for your sake, if I have to remember certain things of your records, you know, I do remember. Everybody's record. Portfolio is there. I've got my own encyclopedia. But not for me. It's just to refer you. Because tomorrow, if you say, I didn't say this, you know, then I'm lost. Therefore, I have to remember what you said. What you did, in other words. That much memory I have to keep. And the self, though it has no memory of its, it has a capacity, potential of memorizing, or not memorizing, remembering of the history of all births, even. The Buddha said he remembered 500 births. The faculty is there, but is potential, you know. Self could do that if he wants to, but it has no need to. If I condemned you yesterday for your wrongs and mistakes, today I can easily scrape it off and afresh deal with you. As if nothing happened before this. Only because that it's recording or memory is not in me, no? You see the point in the self. It's your record. So it transcends, gets into spontaneous creativity and perfection. And that is your incessant source of joy. So in the self, you know everything, at the same time you're zero. It's not a paradox, it's perfection. What's the derivative meaning of paradox? Dox has any meaning? No. Para is para, that parapsychology, like that. The truth is not paradoxical. Mind is. Untruth is paradoxical. Truth is simple. It's not paradoxical. We call it either way, omnipotent and like macrocosm and macrocosm, for example. It's not a paradox. Is one within the other. He's zero as well as he's everything. Because this zero again is capable of engulfing everything. So this is not a paradox, it's potential within the omnipotency. You see the point? He can do anything, he can do nothing. He can be zero, he can be all-pervading. This is not paradox, this is the macrocosm, microcosm intertwined within each other. So, self has no memory, but at the same time, self remembers everything, eternity. Up to eternity, it can read everything. It has no need to though. It's for those who are unconscious, for the ego, for the mind.
It has to keep a record, so that tells you this is it, this is it, this is it. If you say I didn't do this, then it tell you no, you did this. Ultimately, all the questions and answers are intellectual. So long you're trying to think about certain things to reach the goal, you're missing it. The time does come when your pure faith will make the way wider to enter. And ultimately you'll see it's nonsense to be selfish. It's nonsense to possess, or be possessor at least. It's nonsense to be jealous. It's nonsense to be hateful or resentful. Nonsense meaning which has no sense. And it's nonsense to fight, quarrel, be negative, resistant. At one point you realize this is all nonsense. It's due to our ego trip. That if desires have clutch on us, it's our own selfishness and egocentricness which has captured these desires for our gratification. Desires themselves are no commodity to hold us. They are no entity even, except the conceptions which we have somehow clung to, somehow, by our willpower. That willpower over the conception makes us give power to conceptions, like that disciple gave power to that blanket to hold onto it as a bear. Otherwise, bear was floating on his own, swimming and flowing away. Just let him go. I didn't know this was bear, I thought this was blanket. That means it's ignorance. This is ignorance. And ignorance must cause misery. No, not must, it does cause misery. If you didn't know that it's a bear and took it to be a blanket, it's still then you are responsible. A master told me to go and fetch that bear, the blanket I mean. The master told you before that, come back. You didn't hear that. You see, there are many explanations. If we want to be jugglers, you can use the language any way you like. Intellectuality has many in brand. You can have 1 million avenues. You can create your own thinking and avenues, 1 million, and go into those lanes, by-lanes, alleys, any number of times, anywhere you want. Bring the whole big universe by itself. You can find out any number of roads and lanes. You can create any intellectual, any way of justification and philosophy. Even now, I've said many times this, 10-20 times, come on, bring any philosophy, any kind of thinking, and see if I cannot meet you on that cleverly. There's no way you can groove any grooves in your brain. Brain is potential of these things. That you can make your own records throughout your cells, the millions and billions of cells in the brain. Often when I lie down on my bed and want to see which way things could go, does go for everyone, innumerable, there's a universe in the brain. You can make any alleys you want through all those kind of, you will not imagine in this small portion like coconuts, that there are just unaccountable ways and millions. You can create your own ways. There are no already paved ways there. They are all kind of wilderness. You make your own pathways and hiking roads. It's up to you. And when you make your own hiking roads and paths in your brain, whichever hundreds or thousands, later on you get used to those roads and those are your habits. Dr. Prabhupada would say, of course in a certain way and like this, I'm sure you would agree with me. But the same thing is, the brain is not given to you by already paved roads, highways in it. You're created by your own will. 1 million ways you can do it. And every time you create your own road and pathway hikings in your brain, you go on to those only. And that those form your habits and those you call your desires. There's no other way you see it. This is called the distinction between known and unknown. That the ways and alleys you made and grooves in your brains has become a known world to you. But the brain still is unknown, a large portion to everybody. That's called unknown. Potentially you could do everything.
But you call the known world to the extent your cells are open, the brain. The portion which is larger portion, which is unknown to us, we call unknown. So they are mysteries. Therefore they are hidden powers, we call. Therefore there is much, much unmanifested in your life. But if you could open up these brain cells, and whatever number be, and as yogis have called it, thousand petal lotus of radiation would shine. Your whole brain would work and you'll be Ishwara. Ishwara means the Lord, what you say, Lord. Now just compare with this icky mind and what little things it gets icky. That's what I call nonsense. That when your whole kingdom of these old billions of cells with you, you could make any avenues you want to, that you could make your unknown portion known, that you could be the Lord, or what they call King of Kings, that we are icky and very, very, very, very small. Just a piece of bread, just one piece of salad, just few dollars, few bricks, few pieces of furniture, few silverware, and what not. Mind gets, and each step selfish, achy, whatnot, we call it nonsense. Sages call it nobly, respectably, ignorance. And this is all within your brain. It's not there, as you think. It's here in your brain. God escapes thousand petal lotus there. And we get icky about one petal. That's not contentment. It's not that we could say, Lord, okay, there may be thousand petals. I will be happy only one petal with even. I'm contented. Yeah, if I'm contented, but I get icky. If I lose one petal and get another petal, we for the other petal. It just goes on. Each brain has this. Sahasrardal. Kamaladal, they call it. Kamaladal, lotus flower, thousand petal with life. All cells could open unto you. If there's fad and fadness or fogginess in the brain or clumsiness or choked up or unknown portions, that's only because reason is very, very simple. Why much of the brain or the cells or the petals, the light, is choked up or unknown to us, or fed, or suffocated, or unmanifest. Why? Very simple reply is there. Because the portion which is known to everybody, the cells, or the alleys, the roads, is only because they are so stuck, attached to those few things. Therefore the rest is unknown. Because you are occupied there, no? That's called attachment. Because we are attached and occupied with the cells, we know. Therefore, what is unknown remains unknown. We don't aspire for that. But those who aspire for the unknown, they are the ones who are seekers and grow. They should not be attached. A simple thing, if I'm holding on something, I can't hold on something else. My hand is occupied there. Your mind or brain, as we call it, cells, are occupied with certain things. Therefore, you're occupied there. You can't do something else what you are aspiring or seeker. Therefore, if you are attached, you certainly miss the other thing is unknown to you. Unless you relieve this, what they call dispassion, detachment, renunciation. You cannot know the unknown. That means you can't grow without aspiration and seeking. That's how our brain remains choked up, the mind remains miserable, we weep, we get weepy. We lose something, we go on worrying about it, sad about it. As the whole world has gone dark, God's bounties are just finished. There's nothing else to be done and nothing else to be got. Just that's darkness. We get kind of caught up into those things. Our eyes don't even lift up even, that God still has a universe. You are just weeping for two books which somebody stole from your library. He was very nice. We had a nice time together. True.
Now he's not with you, then what will you do? Nonsense is they're gone weeping about it. Sensibility is okay, let's see if there's something more than that. There is. If you just look forward and upward, there is much still. A few crockery pieces and cutlery pieces and furniture pieces, that's not what you came for on this earth. You just created unnecessarily. You could have laid down on the tree. But if you're not, okay, if you have furniture and sofas, okay, use them, be comfortable. Why are you to be attached to those things? Still, don't you, when you leave the furniture pieces and carpets and fridges outside and sometimes go for a picnic in some forest or wilderness, don't you like that place when you go under the tree? It's so nice. Why do you say that? If it were not. Mr. Home is home. Which home? You see, this is where the mind gets it. It's nonsensically attached. That unknown remains unknown to us. Mysteries are mysteries. Unmanifest is unmanifest. Because of this jealousy, because of this attachment, this selfishness, this whatever you call it, you don't have to be clever. This all is in your brain. Be sure this you carry on your head, which is a root. We are, some of you may know it or at least have heard, we are inverted, upside down trees walking. We are walking on branches, feet and hands, these are branches, head is root. We are walking on branches actually, trotting like those road runners. You know how the road runners walk? At least it's going upside down. Just imagine if the tree was uprooted and walking on the branches and roots up. You would say the soil for the trees is down on the ground, so therefore the roots are there and branches are up in the heaven. Why the man is different? That is, roots are upward and branches are down on earth. Roots are supposed to get the soil, yes. Our head, born out of consciousness, as it is the cells, the light, thousand petal lotus, its roots are in the cosmos. Our consciousness, individual, is tied up with the cosmic consciousness. Just imagine, if you could imagine, the cosmos is here, and that's our soil. And this individual roots of our consciousness in our head, naturally joined up there. Only fallacy, I would call it fallacy, is why we are upside down, is relative. It's not upside down, that's the way it is. It's relativity. That when you are on earth, you look to the other planets and sun, they're up. But if you were going to travel in this space and lose the sight of north, east, west, south, and earth, and globe, and everything, if you stand somewhere in galaxy, you never know what is north, what is south, what is east and west. We are only related to the sun being rising from the east. If we relate, this is north, this is west, this is south. But when you stand apart from the earth, away from the solar system, and not in relation to that, out of relations, that is, and you stand in the open space, you never see your up or down. The same way it is. What we are thinking, this is down the ground, and up is where the sky is. It's in relative form only. We are not upside down. Not the roots are up and branches are down. It's not exactly that. We are receiving the consciousness contact with the cosmos. That's what's nourishing us through pineal and pituitary glands. It's not upside, it's relative up and down. If you ever could travel in the space and be, you will never see up and down at all. It's simply a gravitation of the earth which is pulling us down to walk on this. Walking is not a qualification of the human being, it's a gravitation. There are many, many laws like this. They are not mysteries. If your brain is open, you'll see it's a common sense. That if you get rid of the gravitation, there's attachments, this won't be down, you'll fly up. But that won't be up either. You'll see something else. The laws are different than what we think on earth. His individual thinking and the cosmic consciousness, quite two different things. It's not upside down, but you see you walk on feet, that's your dependence on earth.
That forms the down portion or heaviness, because you're dependent. But when you get independent, free souls, you see the philosophy is totally different. This is where it releases you from all these clutches. That the cosmos is there, you are weeping for one thing, one person, one relationship, this and that, few things. It's a horrible condition of the human being. You don't see that, as I said, there comes a time when we forget our fall, where did we fall? Afterwards we just get used to what this is then. After fall, after one blunder, then many things. We forget the total other source. Naturally, we've forgotten that this human being is as horrible, this habit of being gravitation to certain things low. We've forgotten that simply. And Vedas have very, very well proclaimed its first sin is forgetfulness. And then other things will start, of course. It's not that God has not given you. You have simply got attached to few cells, and other roles you have forgotten. You see, that's the only thing. It's not hard labor which gives you results. But if you go the right way, you'll get it. Can I repeat it? It's not your hard work which makes it, spiritually speaking. It's going the right way that you get it. God has kept it on the right way if you go the right way. If you're going the wrong way and asking for and howling about things which are on the other road, you won't get it even if you put efforts. Therefore, we say it's not the efforts which gives you spiritual growth, but the faith. Because in faith you'll follow what he tells you to do. So he'll tell you go on the right way, and that's faith. And you'll get it. You're going on your way and demanding the other things. That is lack of faith. And you get demanding. On the wrong way, even if you put efforts, you don't get it. If you go the right way, which is a matter of faith, you get it. If you're experimenting, going on your own way, you're seeking a majority of desires. That's foolish. That's ego trip, simply. That means you have no faith in the Lord. If you had faith, you would ask him what to do. But you are doing wrong. Doing your own may be a wrong way. Therefore, simply howling and putting efforts don't give you much. And if you meditate 20 years, you may not see the ray of light. Go the right way. You might see in one day. The right way is what? Not what ego wants, but what he wants. Just imagine, it's the whole trick. We want what we want, not what he wants. But if he wants and that you would do, you'll find the solution. Miseries won't attack you at all. But go your own way, the wrong way, the ego's way. You will be miserable even if God would walk with you. These are tried methods. If you had faith in the Lord, which desire could overpower you? Desires are powerless before the shine of the Lord. But if you are depending on your ego, desires therefore cripple you, they trouble you. God is not helpless. If you seek his help, you tell all your desires, don't haunt, leave him, ghost, go. Who was that? Jesus told somebody to leave somebody. There was one gentleman, a young man, Jesus told him to leave him. Then he got sensible. You think God couldn't drive away your desires if you had faith in him? If you really would follow him, if you really would listen to him. But if you listen to the dictates of your own minds, what can he do? God helps those who help themselves first. If you cannot help yourself, God wouldn't. Cannot meaning if you would not like to. You think desires are greater than the Lord? Do you think if you seek the help of God, he would not help you in those things? Why would you have to wait up to the maturity of your desires? Is that not saying, therefore, you want to have your desires? If you go the right way, you'll get things automatically, even if you don't ask for those.
You don't, if you go the wrong way, even if you put efforts, you'll miss. Doing on your own is the wrong way. Doing the will of the Lord is the right way. And that's more powerful than your desires. He'll make you happy as He knows it. If you go His way, He has promised us that He'll make us joyful. But this needs faith. If we follow our own dictates and we are miserable, then we'll condemn or even blame the Lord. God, you are like this. You didn't do this. You didn't do this. I did so much for you. And we did so much for God, as if God needed all this. It's pure faith which makes you free, not the dictates of the mind. Ego will always bait you the wrong way. It must. There's no other explanation of ego except to go wrong. Because if it were right, ego would not exist by itself. Why would it exist? It does exist because it wants to do the wrong way. If it ceases to be the ego, then it will go the right way anyway. So whenever you think there are miseries and unhappiness and tensions, your health, sadness, sorrow, and so many things, surely you are on the wrong way. That means you have no faith in the Lord. That means you are not listening to Him, what He wants. And if He promises us that I'll make you happy, believe me, then believe Him. And go the way He tells you, you will be joyful. He won't deprive us, I'm sure about it. He never deprived me, so I can easily say this, no? We have no need to be demanding. God gives us bounties. Why we should be demanding? Demanding shows poverty. And we have a sense of poverty, therefore we are demanding, no? Isn't it? He has bounties. Why should we be demanding? If we had faith, He would give us what we need, and much more than that, even beyond our conceptions. But we mind gets icky. I want what I want. It has to be that way. This is where your efforts follow. And these efforts do not yield much. It won't, because that's the wrong way. If it happens to be right way, supposing, by your own ego, let's assume, the last point, let's assume the ego happens to go on the right way. I'm sure if that is so, ego will cease to be an ego. It'll lose itself if you go the right way. Again, you'll come to the will of the Lord thereby. When do you go the wrong way? Let's assume the traffic on the highways. When do you turn the wrong way? Either ignorance, because you didn't know this was the wrong way, or you're stubborn. You thought nobody is there, I mean, can kind of save the whole going around so much. Let's go there. That will be understubbornness. Third, just nature of lawlessness to do what ego wants to do. Who's going to see? And let's say, if ego happens to be right, that is, if you're going on the right highway according to rules, you cease to be an individual lawmaker. You follow the laws that you already made. No? That means ego loses itself anyway. You go the right way. But mostly ego does the wrong way. Why? There's an answer to that. Why ego mostly does the wrong way? Why it happens this way? And ego does go its own way in one, two things. It gets pampered. That's the word I would use. When ego gets pampered, it wants to do its own willfulness all the time. I have seen when I give attention to some disciples, they become more demanding rather than less. If I withdraw my attention, they come to senses. They first get negative, though, reactionary, then slowly they come to pacify. It's a pamperedness of ego. When few things are served, it begins to do wrong way all the time. Again, out of pamperedness, gets spoiled.
then it advances that way. That's its demanding. And if you don't give that way, it gives icky, negative, reactionary. And God will go to hell now. And it can be satisfied anyway. It won't go to hell. Or if it does go to hell, it knows it's not heaven. So again comes back to that same spot where it began to do wrong. Then the police gives you a ticket. Come on, go this way now. No? We come to the same point again, back to make it right, don't we? Is that right? Amen. Amen.

you know, it's better than that to thank him or her. But from deeper spiritual point of view, we consider as much below the relationship we have with God. He's more intimate, he's more near, his spirit, his soul of the souls. We are more dedicated, consecrated by him and to him than just to be thankful objectively. I hope you understand the depth of it. Ultimate, there is a surrender unto the Lord, to reside at his lotus feet. Such a guy, we cannot just be thankful about and just, he gave us, we are thankful and that's done, you know. That time, the Europeans gave thanks to those Native Americans. It's a different thing, what they fed them and so on. But when we look to the Lord, it's much, much higher and deeper. With his breath we breathe, with his light we see, with his guidance we live. It's more deeper than just then to be thankful. Now don't take it as we should not thank him. It's okay. But we should not feel by thanking him we are freeing ourselves from obligation to him. That's what I mean. It's okay as a tendency, as a courtesy, as a humility to thank him. If you would use your imagination, I'm saying imagination, because we don't know, or you don't know what God may be thinking or not, what he is doing, you cannot caricature it. But we can use our imagination. The creator of the universe and this earth and we and you and I, providing everything, creating everything, including ourselves. Use your imagination. If you were there as he or she, and your creatures would just thank you, how would you feel? It's much more than that. It's not that thankless job he's doing, that's true, but at the same time, does that finish the whole thing? No. It's more deeper. His very existence, his very soul and his spirit, very light and consciousness, he is pervading as light and consciousness are. From that angle, we devote ourselves to him, we dedicate ourselves to him. We want him to consecrate our lives. We want to make our lives godly. And we look forward to him or pray to him, so that one day we merge unto him, be like him, if not like him in the sense of personality, but be God permeated, that his light shines through us, that his peace and joy and freedom and love expresses through us as divine heritage, as inheritance from the Holy Father, if you can use the word. As children get inheritance from their parents, same way. But that's material, but from him will be divine wealth. That his joy, his love, his freedom, his beauty, his wisdom, his truth, his light manifest through us. Then only we are real faithful instruments of his. But that cannot happen just for asking, Lord, I ask you, you know, as we are sending an order and he will supply. Lord, I ask you to grant such and such thing. We normally pray like that. I don't know how many prayers, such prayers he hears. But we have to pray in a very humble, faithful way, sincerely, without reservations, without playing games of the mind. It has to be simple and straight. Where dishonest insincerity have no place.
without any complex, confused prayer. As many times we might observe, sometimes we are not sure what we are praying for. It has to be simple, pristine, crystal clear. That comes out of the pure devotion and faith. It's not that he's obliged to us if we are trusting him. He's the life of our lives. It's not if we surrender to him that we put conditions to him, Lord, I do surrender to you, but just take care of a few things I'm kind of a little scared about. That is no surrender, that's doubting. And when we doubt, why should it be heard anyway? Very doubting askance will not be heard anyway. That honest dealing with him. When you go in that deeper relationship with him, you feel below your estimate to just thank him. I'm not saying thanking is wrong in itself, but such Lord of the universe, we just don't thank him. It's a matter of more deeper relationship. On the ordinary level of human beings or social dealings, thanking is okay. To the Lord we surrender. If we feel in a spiritual world, just simply thanking him is to make our ego and personality still safe and get away with it. Since we thanked him, so then therefore, what else? But that's a shallow relationship. Thanking is again not bad or wrong. It's a shallow relationship, that's all I mean. If I'm wrong, you question me. When you are deep in relationship with someone, in whatever degree, mother or child or friends and so on, don't every time thank. We should be thankful for some things in the world. But when you come to the Lord, thank him, that's true, but at the same time, go beyond it. Beyond a shallow relationship. Not that because he provides me, I'm happy, so therefore God is great, but I am much more owed to him than that. Simply being thankful to him for his providence, that would be very selfish, I would say. We have much more that we can owe to him. The very life, not only subsistence, but the very light in our eyes and audio in our ears and touch in our skin, smell in our nose, digestive fire in our stomach, very capacity to walk, to handle things, to think, the very existence itself we owe to him. We are more indebted than only being thankful. Not only indebted, even that's a shallow word. We have to feel ourselves part and parcel of him. That will be exact repayment of the indebtedness to him. That we feel part and parcel of him or her, so that his wealth, divine wealth, expresses through us. That we feel our life is for him, that dedication. We're still performing your duties, we're still fulfilling your obligations, but godliness to express, manifest through all our duties and obligations. So that when you pluck the apple from your own orchard, the trees you might have planted at the backyard, that you'll get every time, not only sometimes, the thought, this is his garden. We worked on it, but we are created by him too. There's God's garden. We're plucking the
apple from his tree, and feeling all the time that my children, my husband, my wife, my parents, dealing with anyone, friends, neighbors, or even strangers, that we all are creatures of the same God. This godliness percolating through our duties. Not that I do for myself, but that's his work. I am also his, that dedication. It's far beyond just thanking him. Now again, I repeat, not that we should not thank, but that's a starting point only. We should not say, thank you, Lord, and then just go my own way, and I do what I want to do, or what I wish to, or me, what about me. Then thanking, that's what I was saying earlier. If you use imagination and be there in his seat, and somebody would do to you that, and just thank him and go in his own way and do whatever he or she wants and likes to do at the night, how would you feel? Then you as a God would be nursing home when you get old. Children have nothing to do with you. We don't say that. We don't probably feel consciously. But we do many times. Just thank him and go our own way. And that's what is shallow view. Therefore, no wonder the festivals and great days of ceremonies reduce themselves to just a pleasure-seeking, enjoying episodes. That's why it is. I don't mean only here in America, but sometimes India too and some other countries. The significance of Thanksgiving Day or Christmas or something, Easter, or Indian festivals. It's not simply to enjoy, you know, having a turkey or... That's part of our way of life, but that's a culture only. It's more than that. That relationship we establish with the Lord consciously, that's what's needed. That's the way the life will get fulfilled. The satisfaction will come. His joy, his wisdom, his light, his freedom, his beauty, his truth, his peace will manifest. Heart will get straightened out, mind will get simple. You'll see through. There will be no hiding places inside you. There will be no games per se visible. For fun's sake, you can joke. That's okay. But that's fun. That's humor. But otherwise, you'll have no hiding place within you. And when you have no hiding places in you, you won't suffer. The hiding places are the only corners where real junk kind of accumulates and creates diseases also. If they were clean and, you know, cleared out and ventilated, you don't get mental confusion and complexities. Far from misunderstandings, it becomes a crystal clear, transparent things, whatever it is. I always say the innocence of a child and the wisdom of a sage, that's what we have to achieve. I repeat, it's not only childlike simplicity, but don't copy their stupidities. Childlike innocence, simplicity is fine, but we have to achieve wisdom of the sages. That divine heritage is within us. It's far beyond thankfulness. We are more asking him, God, make us into your own image. He did it, we forgot it. Now again we have to make it. So that we inherit from you, your wealth. Make us your transparent and simple instruments. That we could share with your bounties. It's far beyond thankfulness, more partnership, more
being each other's, more together with Him. Wisdom is not something you practice, nor peace, nor freedom, nor joy, nor beauty, nor wisdom. These things are not practiced. They awaken in you if you make your ground fertile for that. Simple-heartedness will automatically awaken the wisdom. These things are not learned. Books tell us. Those are just proofs and confirmations. So are the places of pilgrimage. They confirm. They give you a little bit assurance, some kind of testimony that these things can be done. But neither books nor the places give you in hand the wisdom you want, the joy or peace you want. Otherwise, volumes and volumes and millions of libraries could have made all people enlightened. And the places of worship or even pilgrimage or many of the such natural beauties which certainly inspire us, certainly give us a lot of things. But at the same time, we know, everybody knows, these things do not give you in the hand the apple you want to eat. That has to awaken within you. And these things do not awaken within you simply by praying alone, as if anybody else will do for you. You have to help yourself. At the top of that, grace and blessings are there, inspiration, help, guidance. But you have to help yourself too. You have to make your heart simple. You have to clean your minds, so that the dark corners, hiding places, are just overthrown board, ventilated very well. That is straightforwardness. That's truth. That forbearance, endurance, patience, toleration, forgiveness, let go, compassion, kindness, my God, a lot of things. But don't get horrified. There are not so many things that they might seem in numbering. They just start together, one thing leads to another. If you are kind, you will be forgiving. If you are forgiving, you will be compassionate. If you are compassionate, you will be loving. If you are loving, and so on, you are wise. If you are wise, then what? You are liberated. And so on. It's just not so many things that you count them. Isn't it not graduation 14 years? One virtue each year and get a certificate? It's not like that. All are linked. So are evils. So are vices and evils the same way. You do one evil, you'll start doing evil. Covering one evil over another, supporting one evil with another evil. And so is goodness. These are not so many as per se. They are as if one ball like a sphere, and you have so many holes in it together in one ball, that things are connected. If you are truthful, you'll be free, you'll be simple and straight automatically. Complex people cannot be truthful, or truthful people cannot be complex. If you're simple-hearted, you don't need to play tricks. If you're playing tricks, you're not simple. You suffer. Things are together, connected, one after the other. But in saying language, you enumerate, so therefore there seem so many things. Oh, how can I finish all these things in one lifetime? Just to start at one point where you are and see how it goes. That the very starting point at one point, like simplicity or truth or honesty or sincerity or forbearance or thing like that, or forgiveness, that's the starting point is in many which is missing. They're scared, they're afraid. And when they're afraid, there's no justification because nobody wants fear anyway. So this very starting point, you cannot say, I started forgiving everybody and didn't get anywhere else beyond it. I see you never tried it. You start doing that, you'll see it'll bring in other virtues. You are busy with negativities, so what can I say? If nothing else, there'll be resistance anyway. If there's resistance, how will you receive? Resistance is antithesis to openness and reception. You receive when you're open.

What's impractical about it? Even from worldly point of view. Leave aside spiritual and divine and hermitage or ascetic or monks and nuns or renunciations powers into it. Even from worldly point of view. And more so actually, to reside so settled at the feet of the Lord gives us peace. Okay, let's bisect it through worldliness. What does the world want? Peace or something else? Does it matter by which means? If peace was taught in the PhD and graduation, I would agree. But we know it doesn't. If they did, they would have achieved it. They don't. By any other means, where's peace? Does it matter by which means we achieve peace? And if we achieve peace at the feet of the Lord by that surrender, dedication, devotion, maybe, and probably it is so. At that point we might see that there's no other way for peace. Before that we try all kinds of methods to achieve peace, isn't it? If we would achieve peace, I'm with you. But it doesn't. Nothing else really works. And we know something which works is worthwhile. Why is it? The very method which will give us peace, if it is a method, the one we avoid and try other methods to achieve peace, and even if we don't, I'm saying peace when? Meaning all times, at all places. I don't mean for the time being you are at peace, you are looking at the bird or the tree or a good garden or a baby, that peace is fine. We know it doesn't last long. I mean peace at all times and not at all places. That peace. Which thing gives in the world anyway? It's not my cry. The world wants peace. They create banners and resolutions and kind of agreements and forums and conferences and lectures for peace. They go to war even for peace, you know. They go to war for peace. They don't laugh at themselves, but imagine you were standing ashore, apart from the battlefields, and you see them fighting, killing each other for peace. How would you feel? Use your imagination. Does it work really? War works for peace? Complexity, confusion, willfulness, do they work for peace? More wealth, more status, position, more aggrandizements give peace. We know all that. There are many things which make us peaceful for the time being. You hear music sometimes, makes you peaceful. Looking at a natural scenery, it gives you. A nice painting, a good person you meet with, gives you peace for some time, no doubt. But we know how it shatters as the situation changes. We have to see what works. You get afraid, you avoid, you get scared, you get doubtful. Yeah, but at what cost? I mean, what do you gain? Even from worldly point of view, that if we were at the feet of the Lord consciously and doing our duties, as guided by inner intuition, not by I think as I want, but by my intuition, by my inner voice, or by God's guidance. If that works, why we would not have it? Normally we say thing which works, no. If you buy a jug for the water, drinking water, keep on the table for the guest, it holds the water, it works, then you say it's a nice jug. But it goes on leaking on the table and on your carpet, that jug you don't want. It should hold the water. Anything you want which works, which is holding, which is beneficial, which is useful. Which philosophy, therefore, or ism, or whether it's commerce or politics or any other social considerations, what is there which really works to give peace? We have to see that, right? Does it hold peace or it just leaks out?

Why is it that only one thing which really would give us peace is the only thing we keep avoiding? That's ego's willfulness. As if ego is saying, you know, I'll try again and see if it works. Come on, wait, human being. I'm going to work it for you. You don't have to run to God every time. I'll see if it works. I'll bring a new idea. Ego says that. I've learned a new thing. Lately I heard some other kind of on the TV program, I read a book or I had a video tape. I heard a such a new thing. You know, it might work. You give me a chance. Ego keeps trying that way, all the time avoiding the very thing, the very path which would give us real abiding, stable peace. Mind keeps trying. And that's complexity and confusion, which whether Jesus or Krishna or Buddha or other sages kept repeating. Be simple at heart. Their experiments, the prophets and the sages, in a so-called, their authority in a so-called way, they're not authority in a sense, but as a testimony. And that's great proof for us. And that needs faith. Even if we were to experiment, how long? We'd find out what works, what gives us good health, what gives us mind peace, what gives us heart full and satisfied. We have to think that way. Why keep minds go on doing their own tricky job? Even mind has capacity, you know, trick after trick. It goes on doing one after another thing, as if thinking I'm straightening out. But again, mind finds us, again, some other trick is playing. One or the other way, if it doesn't work in holy, unholy ways, mind assumes to be holy. And the trick again. Without becoming holy, mind assumes holiness. In the name of religion, in the holiness, in the name of what? Being good. You know, mind begins to play tricks again. If it doesn't work out in waking condition, mind assumes the reality of dreams, of court. That I such and such dream. Sure, but that was a dream, man. Your dream is not a proof. We can quote our dreams every day and go on writing the manuscripts. But what does it matter? It's a dream. What matters is what you and I are at this moment. What you are, what I am, that's the main thing. Not what I dreamed about, or thought about, or felt about, or planned about, or wishful thinkings. What matters is what you and I are. And God sees that. He doesn't listen what we talk. He doesn't say what we think. He doesn't really kind of consider even that what we wish or want or don't want. He sees what we are, and that matters. Just to give a crude, normal, worldly example, if you were fighting a court case and in your defense to the judge, whatever you may say you dreamt about, you thought about, you felt about, you wanted or didn't want, a wishful thing, nothing will go in the paper even. The judge will see what have you done or not done. Come on, let's see the witness. It's exactly the same case. We may swear by anything. Okay, in the court they swear also. The person who touches the Bible and swears, you think the judge is going to forgive him or what? Beyond the context, now come on and speak truth, since you have touched the Bible. And I will speak truth and truth alone and nothing else. Dhi-yo-yo na prachodayat. On the contrary, when you touch the holy book, you are supposed to be truthful. We are daily sleeping and touching and putting on our head Gitas, Bibles and Dhammapads. On the contrary, that has more responsibility for me and you to be truthful. You know, they touch the holy book to speak the truth. But to use that for one's benefit, you touch the Bible or the Gita,
and speak untruth. In other words, when you swear that it's gone, now I'll do my own job. So I'll defend my case by untruth, even supposing, then that's spiritual materialism, because we're using the holy book or holiness for the untruth, for the selfish motive, for the thing I want or don't want. This is spiritual materialism. I always feel, therefore, seekers, the disciples, the who are in the path, have more responsibility than the ordinary people, laymen, who are uninitiated. They have more responsibilities. They are supposed to be more straight and truthful. If they hide and become dishonest or insincere or play tricks and games of the mind, not day after day, but year after year, I would say they are double culprit than ordinary people. The ordinary people at least don't assume to be holy. Many times I don't feel ordinary people are blessed. Of course they are not. But at least they don't have spiritual materialism. They are what they are. Okay, we are worldly, we are drinking, okay, we are smoking, or we are stealing, or we are want money, or we want our position, ambition, or whatever. At least, you know, not that it's right, but at least they are honest about their wrongs. I feel that we are responsible. Those who assume to be initiates, the disciples, the seekers, the religious people, we have more responsibility. We may fail while doing, that's okay, but we should at least keep trying to come up to the level of our swearing in ceremony. That when you touch the Bible or the Gita, to swear and by truth, stand by it. Are you still the judge? I won't touch the Bible because I know I could speak untruth. That's worldliness, but that's honest. You may tell the judge, no, I won't touch the Bible because I know I speak untruth. And you'll be judged by your actions. But this all analysis may look difficult, complex, or intricate. Therefore, there is a simpler way. Just if your mind would focus on the feet of the Lord. Just the greatest thankfulness. And there reside with peace, relaxed, let God guide us. Let our intuition be born. Let our inner voice awaken. That we be pure and simple, that we could see. That seeing is wisdom. When you could see, meaning you are becoming conscious, aware, and that's wisdom. When you see, that means you have seen the light. That you couldn't see without the light. That you could so settle and relax that you find peace. And therefore you have no guile. Therefore you could unconditionally love. And there will be no place for being selfish. You will not calculate, why should I love this person when that person has done such and such thing to me? You won't calculate that way. That love will be unconditional by any means, whether you like it or not. Whether you bargain or not, love is always unconditional. If you're bargaining, it's not love anyway. There is not love, there's bargaining. Where there's conditional giving, it's not love anyway, whether we may call it by love or not. It's not love. Just simply bargaining. You give me feelings, I'll give you feelings, affection could be interchanged. It's a give-and-take business. But in unconditional love, that's not that. You just be loving. Whichever other way you may mean and call it love will not be love. That simplicity, that love, that truth, that freedom will give you joy for nothing. Nothing meaning unconditional again. You won't be happy because of something. You'll be joyful in spite of anything. Under all circumstances,
in all times. It's not a dream, that's a practicality, that's really achieved, realized by quite a good number of sages and holy people. The world also can be turned. You have to train your minds accordingly. Mind has to change to ask for what about me all the time. What about me? I want it. I want it. I know I don't deserve it, but I want it. If you don't deserve it, don't ask for it. Be honest. You don't deserve it, why are you asking for it? Why are you getting stubborn over those things? Why are we willful? You see, there are so many things connected. I know I'm wrong. I say, if you're wrong, then don't demand. I know I have a lot to achieve. Yeah, sure. When you have a lot to achieve, don't grab things then. Deserve, earn it. Make yourself worthy and deserving. That's why practice is offered, to make us more deserving and worthy. So let the position come to you rather than you grab it. Let you deserve it rather than you demand it. See, this, you have to train the minds accordingly. Okay, ego doesn't go at the right sense, meaning at the outset. Fine, ego will give up at the end. In the meantime, ego can learn the truth. Ego can learn how to submit to higher things. Ego at least can learn how to be simple and not tricky. We may take shelter under everything we want, our own thinking. I thought, I dreamt, that's what I thought, this book is saying, that all of a sudden, devils quote the scriptures. But the question is, that time scriptures don't help the devil, because they will ask so many questions from the devil himself. So now you are quoting me, sir, but many times you denied me and did your own things. Now all of a sudden you are quoting me and it serves your purpose. The scriptures are wise too, you know. So many times we have to train our mind first. That's what the yoga is about. Train your mind first. Cleanse your hearts. Put the hand on your heart and ask yourself such and such question. And see what is truth. That will make you unselfish, harmless. And then slowly you'll see the depth of the relationship with the Lord. It's not the Lord is there, you are here, you are thanking Him for certain things He did for you. But it's more deeper relationship already between God and you. But we didn't know, we didn't realize, we were unconscious that God was all along with you. You are simply asking Him as if He is stranger or separate from you, away. But He's so tied up underneath, related already. We simply didn't know, we were not aware, that's all. If we were thinking He is a separate entity, God, and then we ask Him and thank Him. It's not table manners only. From this angle, as you grow, you find a deeper relationship with the Lord. Is already so near and close to you that you needn't have even asked Him. You need to have even asked Him anything. He knew what you want or don't want. He would have supplied you automatically anyway if you had kept your faith and devotion intact. That's all. But forgetting the faith and the trust and the devotion and the humility and the surrender, and then we keep asking Him, it's travesty of a face, because it's really a great game of separation then. Where He's already tied up with us, related to. And we treat Him as stranger, as some other entity to ask from. It's already a negation of the Lord. So we had to realize over that nearness, the relationship with the Lord. That high wisdom of being together, being connected with us. That we realize only, that needs trust and faith, that we are part and parcel of Him. And we have to realize more unity
or oneness with the Lord, or at least at the feet of the Lord.

How many times you have heard God speaking to you? Why do you call your mind as God? Why do you call your willfulness as God's voice? That's a spiritual materialism. Why do you, as if, think on your own and make God work it for you? Spiritual materialism has gone deep into our psyche. If we were to believe in the word sins, this will be one major sin of the modern age. I don't mean you should steal or rob, but actually robber says, I'm a robber. He's a vice, he's an evil, but he's not using spiritual materialism. Only because I'm a yogi I can do few hatha yoga postures doesn't make me a yogi. Anybody exercises who go on the rope tricks, jump in the circus, they do swings, gymnasium the girls do, and the robbers climb the stairs and the walls to break the window in, and a great yogic feat. Why not? Sometimes I don't say this because people might misunderstand. They have practiced so much and labored, and they are getting the fruits of their actions. When they break into the golden chamber of the man, you know. I don't mean to admire them. I'm just saying, fruits of any action are there. You know, when the thief got into a temple in old days in India, probably they still do. Priest had gone home, it was locked, temple. God had inside the temple some ornament, gold or silver, sometimes they use. And one thief was a poor man. He broke in. You know, what else he could do? Everybody sees what one sees. When a pickpocket is looking at the pocket of the holy man, he's seeing only pocket. He's not seeing the holy man. So he went and did the job. While he was doing, somehow the guard or the priest, whatever, they heard the sounds and, you know, breaking or something. They came nearby the temple. But these ornaments were on God's upper section, which was higher than 6, 7 feet or 8 feet, so where top head was. And there was here Shiva Linga, that kind of stuff. You know, the round thing we call linga. So this boy couldn't reach those ornaments. He got up on the lingam, that kind of, and stood on that and reached. While he was doing that, the priest or guard came in. They were horrified. What a sacrilegious blasphemy, putting his feet, you know, on the Lord's head, and that also dusty, dirty feet, and snatching the arms. They were already enraged for his theft anyway, but on the top of that, this blasphemy, sacrilegious, putting feet on the... We generally put his feet on our head. And he put his feet on his head. And in the meantime, shrieks and screamings and callings and shoutings happened. Some villagers then ran. Boy was caught red-handed. And he was culprit standing there, and somebody asked him, okay, even if you're stealing, so why do you steal? He was poor. Well, anyway, even if you're stealing, you got on the head of that God. Then the robber said, the thief, he said, God told me, come on, stand on my head and have it. He helped me. What can he say? He said, God helped me, he told me to get on, come on. There are, of course, many anecdotes about these things. Whom God tells or what is spiritual materialism, who cares to analyze honestly anyway? Very few. We swear by the scriptures, we swear by Master said what, we swear by he didn't say anything when I did this, or things like that. But where's the verdict? How do we know? What is the honest reply about it? I thought he wanted me to do this. And he wanted to do this, but where's the proof?
I say, he's denying right away whatever you are saying about him. Didn't you tell me? I say, have he told you? Now he's denying. Who's right? As if then we want to accuse God even. He told me, as if he wanted me to do this, I did it, now he's saying, now. He's changing his mind. He never told you in the first place. It was your own thought. I thought, he told me. Now you're thinking and you're kind of, this thing is kind of great infallible truth, I don't know. On both sides, he's lying. And if God is a liar, a human being is a, you know, kind of quite a mistaken creature to kind of worship him. God can be a liar. Oh, I heard he telling me this. I said, was that he or that was you? I thought he told me. We go on like this, kind of. Yeah, you call it modern civilization. Right. What can I say? Is modern civilization a primitive civilization? I don't know. Didn't you tell me like this? I said, I didn't really. I tell you, I didn't. Mind has so many tricks, what can I say? And then, okay, you heard his voice, you heard him, or whatever, you swore by him, and you did according to what he told you, really. Why is it you don't have peace? I don't know. Having followed the voice of God and you have no peace, now you are mistaken somewhere. One of the two is correct. Either it wasn't his voice and it was yours, or if following his voice you didn't have peace, forget about him. You are more supreme than him. I say, how many classes you went to school? I graduated. I said, now how to reconcile graduation with this kind of affair? I don't know. And how many times you married? Not much, only 3 times. I don't know where to go. I said, God, you please hide. Let the children play. You just hide, God, somewhere. Let the children play. So what will they play? I said, hide and seek. What else they can play? I said, God, why didn't give them what they want? I did. In the beginning to start with. And they made a mess. Then they said, God, why do you give us whatever we want? Why can't you just be judicious and select for us so that we remain peaceful and happy? And I started doing that. And now they said, what I want, I want. Which way I have to go, Lord said. We have to train up mind. We have to search. We have to be straight. If you want peace of all at all times, I promise you, it is possible. Sometimes it looks highly holy, religious, and utopian thoughts to demand or rather to expect peace at all times, at all places. But I assure you, if you believe my words, it's very possible. At all times, at all places, under all circumstances. You can have peace, not only dead peace, but joy, freedom, beauty, wisdom, and add secondary some celestial music, and saintly smells, and great visions and glimpses. Just it wants just one or two, three things. Just simplicity of heart, just honesty. Just needs truth. Fortunately, I sometimes look back, not that institution is important or not, that why at that given unconscious sleeping moment I chose truth consciousness. I wasn't thinking deeply, but sometimes I thank myself I did it. At least, in namesake, huh? What do you think? We don't say truth consciousness, ashram.
wouldn't mean anything. Well, institution apart or the title apart, that probably may be in itself great or not great, that depends how we fulfill it, you know. But certainly we want the golden kingdom, we want kingdom of God, we want golden age, we want new age, we want 21st century great dream world where the divine life will be possible. From that angle, it's not a great requirement, prerequisites. Just be simply straight, that's all. I don't mean don't thank the Lord, by all means, but don't end there only. I thank the Lord and so I'm free of obligation. There's much more than that. We're related, we're connected. We are with Him, of Him, from Him. We'd find the relationship consciously back, that we feel that contact. We inside feel that connectedness with Him. To start with, we start at His feet. If you start at first on His head, He'll throw you out. Start at the feet and slowly rise up His head. And then He might grab you. It's just truthfulness, simple. It makes no sense whether Hindu or Christian or Jewish, doesn't matter really. Those are outer labels only. The bottle labels? You have to label the bottles, no, so that you know what is what. That's not important. What is important is what is inside the bottle. Label is for recognition only. For the kind of denominational acquaintance, that's all. So that you know what is in the bottle. But what is in the bottle is the important thing. What you are is most important. Not by what you say, you think, or want, or don't want, or caricature. That's truly religious life. The true religion is when we live connected with the Lord, when we allow His energy percolating through us, when we become conscious instruments of the Divine, we do His will. And He's part and parcel of our life. That's religion. Institution is the third thing in the deal, not in you. The flag light is there, signboard. Then what? You live under the signboard, that doesn't mean you are there. Only addresses are there of the signboard. That's all. For that religion, who's caring anyway? Why should we care for? It has to be living religion. It has to be very conscious connection with the Lord. The words of the masters, the words of the sages, the words of the prophets, those are true beacon lights and guidance. Accordingly, we remain conscious of the Lord, His hand, His voice, His touch, His permeating energy. We live by, we do His will, His works, His duty, as instruments, so we are created by Him too. And that conscious living, that awareness, that wise living, that's truly religious. Then you will know what to do, what not to do, where to go, not to go, and so on. What to wear, not to wear, what to eat, not to eat, you'll get all the answers. What keeps us your best health, what keeps your peace of mind, you will know when you are doing the will of the Lord. The will of the Lord never will tell you to be weird, sure. By logic alone, if He would make us weird, He wouldn't be God. By His own choice, He will make us divine. If we listen to Him, if we get conscious connection, He will be liking us to be what He is, or like Him in His own image. That will be His wish, like parents would wish of their children to be, you know, what they have learned or experienced. Normally, that's a wish of the parents. But the parents may be ignorant people, but Lord is not. He would like us to be divine like Him. That connection is necessary.
the conscious relationship, that awareness of his being with us. Religion is the connection between God and man. That's the only definition I can give. What is a religion? It's a way between man and God connection. That's the only definition I could give. Religion paves the way between man and God. If it doesn't, that religion is not religion. Whichever may, we see God in many of the relationships. Some think God is father, some say mother, some say God is beloved, some say God is my friend, some say God is my Lord, and so on. It doesn't matter which relationship you seek with him. So long your relationship with him, a kind of connection, conscious relationship, that is what matters. God can be your son. Krishna was as Gopal, son of Yashoda. You can have any relationship with God, but so long you have the connection, that's the main important point. And not only that you're resistant, negative, and, you know, doubt God, that's no relationship. Resistance to the Lord, doubting Him, or fearing Him even, that's no relationship. If you fear God, you are not having any connection with Him. If you're resistant to Him or doubting Him, you are not connecting Him. These things, doubt and fear and resistance, negativities, they separate you from the Lord. There's no connection. We think, you know, yeah, I believe in God, but I fear Him. Now, that means you have no connection. If you had, you wouldn't fear. If you treat God as God, you won't resist. If you view God as God, you will not be kind of doubting. Our self-image, ego, is too great, it seems. In modern civilization, that's the greatest bane. Ego has got emboldened. Can use spiritual materialism. If anybody pinpoints something to me, to you, we just don't like it. We're touchy, we're sensitive. To the ego self-image, we are very touchy and sensitive. But otherwise, blunt. If somebody abuses God, not that he receives it, we just don't take it seriously. Not that we should go and kill that person, but that'll be holy war, I suppose. But when somebody says one thing to my ego or to my self-image, I get real touchy and I don't keep peaceful till I can let it out. If self-image of God somebody tarnishes, that doesn't affect us. Not that we should go and fight with that person, I don't mean that. We don't get sad about it. In other words, the ego's own self-image has become very important in the modern civilization. We feel the right to tarnish anything else, but if somebody tarnishes my image, I get affected. I don't get sleep. Till I either do tit for tat or react or retaliate. That's the ego trip. We have to train our minds. No, I want you to have peace, understand me, but not on your terms. Not because it's your terms, but because those are wrong terms. That's all. Don't think not on your terms and on my terms, as if my is better than you and so on. No, I don't mean that. I simply mean your terms and they're wrong terms. That's all. Peace won't be coming there in that way. It's the wrong way. There's a red sign there. If you drive some other car, come, you'll make accident. It's just the wrong way, that's all. Peace won't come to you on your terms. It has to be on its own terms. If you understand that, you understand, I mean you should have peace. Not only peace today, now, but anytime, at all places, under all circumstances. Young and old, man or woman, makes no difference.
Let's be innocent like babies, but wise like sages. Though it is said in a way, those who are simple-hearted and childlike will enter the kingdom of God, but certain things are implied always. It means that they're wise too. You mean to say simple-hearted ones, stupids, will enter the kingdom of God? Certain things are implied. Every time, everything is not said, that's all. It's not possible. And then do your duties, whatever your vocation is, your family is, or singles, or just living without commitment. Yeah. Somebody without commitment, both ways. And a woman goes on saying, please commit marriage, she feels insecure. Man says, I'm not sure yet. In all circumstances, you do your duties. You have to. Who else will look after your family or individuals? You have to do that duty anyway. You have to earn your finance. You have to make your home, or you have to live comfortably. That's fine. But behind that, backgrounds and the top, beginning and end, see that your life is consecrated for the Lord. Dedicated is for Him, of Him, from Him. In that alone we remain satisfied. You have peace. And at the same time you have life. So He said, He's the way and the truth and the life. Way is the religion. Truth is the existence. And life is what we're living. That's the meaning. He's not depriving you of life. We already have it. Only how to make it fulfilling, satisfying, comfortable. That's what we have to learn. Even if we had everything, and we may have sometimes much, we know always we are afraid of war and nuclear things. We know always certain fears are there. Stock exchange market crash. Somebody dear one dies, we know. Old people are nursing homes. There are so many crimes, murders. So many thousands of children are lost every year, alone in America. So much kidnapping is there. I mean, just not one thing. So many fears are always there. Motor accidents. Even many people are afraid even the continued marriage will continue or not. So many are afraid. One or the other way, some health problem comes up. Unexpectedly, many things happen, all of a sudden. One or the other way, our peace gets shattered. If we just could understand the philosophy of life, there's no rescue. Find the refuge unto the Lord. That gives peace. Some people have money problems, some have some other problems. There, we know that. Some husband and wife clash a lot, quarrel, there are so many problems every time. Some are widowers and they feel lonely, single. It's not one thing. Dear ones get sick, we get affected. So when you thank to the Lord, by all means thank Him. But also pray to Him, God, give us eyes to see. Ask Him something worthwhile. Just don't thank Him because He gave bread and butter, which is fine to start with. But don't end with the bread and butter. That's not what God is for only. You think He just provides bread and butter, that's it? That's God's function? Is this a starting point? Pray to the Lord, give us eyes to see. Make us sensible. Make us down to earth grounded to be practical.
make us sensible and realistic that we see the truth and we go there straight away. That our crooked minds don't make us peaceful anyway. Let me have the simplicity and innocence of a child and wisdom of the sage. And so on. Just simple prayers. You don't repeat the prescribed ones. You may, but that's at last is naturality. I'm not against prescribed prayers, only when you repeat habitually, year after year, century after century, it loses its efficacy, that's all. It becomes mechanical, that's all. Not that those are wrong prayers. Therefore I say, just fresh, make your own original prayers to the Lord. They're just natural language, you know. It should be between you and your God. Just ask like a child asks his parents. He doesn't prescribe the language and tell parents every morning and evening. Meaning the baby goes on thanking the mom, Mother, thank you for bringing me in this world, you know. Or to the end of the day, thank you for putting me to sleep. You know, it doesn't have to be prescribed. Prescribed only becomes mechanical, that's what I mean. It has to be your original, your creative, your real, well-meaning, innocent language. God makes us simple-hearted. Let me truthful. Let me not only thank you, but also that I do thy will. We say, thy will be done as it is in heaven, so on earth. We say that. But whether we really mean it makes a relationship. As a matter of fact, after God, thy will be done as in the heavens, so on earth, we might jump back, now God, we don't say that, but we mean, God, you do my will now. I'm asking you such and such thing after I prayed. It becomes reverse. We have to see what his voice tells us, what is his will. And we cannot hear his voice or will without being simple-hearted and truthful. Come on, I'm asking, God, you told me to ask you, now come on, tell me such and such thing. God might say, that's not the way to ask. You're kind of threatening me as if. That's not a humble prayer. Or we ask God only those things where we feel that my interests are not at much stake, and leave other things on myself, which I feel, who knows, he might reply differently than I want to, but I'm not asking. But at the same time, I say, God, thou art omniscient. Thou knowest everything, but look, I'm asking only this. Beyond that, you know, don't step in as if that's my jurisdiction. This whole territory of God. If we sincerely, honestly, simply ask him, God, tell me what I should do. Not only the thing you are confused and stuck, but in other things where you think you have decided, what his decisions were different than yours, then what? Things you decided you wanted to do and you thought you had no confusion, fine. But what if his will was different than that? How would you know that? Only when our boat gets stuck, that time we call him to help. When boat is running, we think everything's okay. Not necessarily. He might have different designs. Boat may be going, but may be going a wrong direction. Oh, I thought that since boat was rowing properly, that I was right. I said, but it could have gone and crashed into something else. I don't know. Meaning, kind of things which we have our own way of judging God also, no? Simple prayer like a child, you ask God, make me truthful, make me simple, give me peace. Let me do thy will. Not as I want to tell you what you should do for me, but as thou wilt for me. Give me peace.
not necessarily on my terms, but as it should be. That should be a should is the basis for religion. Not what you and I want, but what it should be. God, I already built you 10 temples. But God says, this whole universe is mine. What are you building about me? This whole world is his. What if I'm building some other structures? What greatness or obligation I'm doing unto the Lord? Let's not take credit for anything doing unto him. Doing for God needs no credit. He already owns everything. God, didn't you ask me this? Yeah, I did ask you, but now why are you kind of harping about it? Can't you just give and forget about it? You gave to whom it belonged to. That's religion. That is religion. A living religion, which will give you peace, the joy you want, the satisfaction, the fullness of your life. I'm not against life, but it should be satisfying, that's all. It should be happy. I'm for that. So you should feel solved, that you can be joy, even if somebody shakes you in dream or sleep and gets you up, you should get up with a smile. Yes, when you want to play a game, or joy, humor, or some kind of play, yes, that's okay to have fun. That's no problem. Otherwise, there should be no hide-and-seek play with the Lord. When you're playing, you play. That's okay. When the game is there, game is there. When you're playing sports, play sports. It's no problem. But when you're working, don't be trickster. Simple. Don't think God is so far away as if to how to reach him. He's within you. He's all the time with you. You don't know simply. You're not aware. You're kind of busy with something else. You're not being aware of that, that's all. He's looking at you, seeing you all the time. You're not looking at him. When you start being humble, melting that way at the feet of the Lord, you'll see what a beauty of peace there is. But you'll say, since the last few weeks, I am like in hell. Right? Why should you be in hell? Having a master, human birth, living in Midwest with Michigan? And yes, having satsang, meditation, retreat and whatnot, and the simpler life, you know what I mean? Why should you be confused? You should say, not that falsely say, but you should have peace, no? You should be in good state of mind. No? It'll be better than ordinary people. Otherwise, was the fun? 10 years, so you are kind of kissing the feet of your master. What great gun you have become, you know what I mean? They'll say, no, people will say, why not? They expect better results when you have a master, or you're religious, or you're having satsang, meditation, why not? They will expect, certainly. There's nothing wrong to expect that. Supposing all these years you have heard me and seen me, and if I were to, and every time, not every time, but if sometimes I come and sit on dais, satsang, I go on to express my wills and woes and grievances and my miseries and my unhappiness. How would you take this holy guy? You won't like it, will you? Wouldn't you like supposed to see, yes, I have peace, I'm free, you know, I'm in my own way joyful. Wouldn't you like to see those attributes? If you say God sometimes worries, how come? How will you worship the Lord? Like that, seekers, disciples, so-called religious people, have to prove something to others. Not necessarily you are fully enlightened, but some graph has to be shown,
some index.

God said, if I were worrying sometimes, I'll be where you are. How come you never worry? You have no problems, God. You know, if I had the problems, I will be where you are. But don't you think, how do you run this whole show if you knew that you will be where I am?

0: control others. If you control your mind, you automatically control anything. So what's the second? I'm not teaching you control of mind. We are trying to see some kind of comparison with something yet unknown. Okay. What would be the second result of controlling the mind? You get power. So you can be occultist. Now, great benefits. If you had this, you'll be a king, emperor, or president, if you want to. doing all sorts of occultist feats. And that's not mean. What would be the third result? Repeating, I'm not teaching you control of mind. That can be taught or that can be preached upon through some other various philosophies, but I'll distinguish that later on. What could be the third result? I have said before, I remember, the control of mind may be necessary, not in the same words, control of mind may be necessary in order to reach the goal. So that point I relate to, but taking in a different context. Third, if any. You can have what you want. But third has a pitfall. It can be disastrous. On the top of that, it looks nice. You know, you'll get what you want because you have controlled your mind. So you can make it, you know, the mayor go. But there's a loophole there. Since then you can have what you want, and you will want, that will have hold on you, eventually you'll lose your control. That's exactly where we have lost the control. So we began to want or desire something which was the very cause of losing your whole control. You turn around and again lose it. First two may not be disastrous, but there is also difference in it. If you control your mind, you control others, or whatever, and you can be an occultist. Sounds great too, but it has its snags. Now these are little subtle points for those who are serious seekers. Since we don't think so seriously, those who don't, we may even take these as great things even to achieve. For them, even this to achieve is very great, you know. But those who are serious seekers, for them these snacks, sooner or later, will be the pitfalls. Though the control of mind could be taken in some other angle where it could be justified, which I'll relate to later on. But how, even if you had control over you and therefore on others, and you could be an occultist. Occultist meaning a man of power. Powers are physical, powers are mental. Control of mind gives you mental powers, therefore it makes you an occultist. Physical powers, when you get, you become a great some holder of like riches and properties, nations in your hand. Where is the snag? For those who are serious seekers, this will be the answer. For Gopal, Govind and Shiva is not, meaning Tom, Dick and Harry. Okay, so what's that snag? No, because there's no Indian translation of Tom, Dick and Harry. So I said Gopal, Govind and Shiva. Man, they're not from Dick and Harry though. Govind, Gopal and Shiva, no? They're bigger than that. Anyway, what's a snag? And those who are serious seekers, not that those who right away now feel serious. No, that's different. I'm talking to those who are regularly serious. Here lies the answer. It's a small snag, it's a big snag too. They miss the goal. That's why even occultism and power abused a power, but even used in a relatively nicer sense, have not been encouraged by great sages, since though it may be a good thing to do that, use power for good things, but since it takes you away from the goal, you don't gain anything. Actually, still you are the same loser. Some have gone so far, some holy men have called it in Vishta, which means bird drops. Why it is so, on the surface it may look like commonplace things, but is our, in the best of our knowledge, we know that man is more prone to misuse power than really rightly use. On exceptional cases, you cannot make a general rule. In other words, since most of us are prone to misuse the power sooner or later out of temptations, therefore the general guidelines are not to go for power, not to go for occultism, at least not wishing it. If the powers did come to you without your seeking, that's quite different. Even then there's a loophole. There are pitfalls that you could misuse when it does come. Many avoid it, but when they begin to get it, they tend to use it, or abuse it or misuse it. From this angle, control of mind, therefore, is not very much suggested on certain paths, please mark the words, but in the yoga process, in the path of yoga, the control of mind is preached actually, meaning it's indispensable. By yoga I mean Raja Yoga. Where you want to become a yogi, then the control of mind is necessary, since the process demands it actually. The path itself demands it. But there pitfall of occultism comes in. Is there any other way we could justify control of mind? Because I know I've said several times before, you have to control your mind. Now these are different paths, so you have to kind of understand in different situations. A certain thing may be right in one process, may be quite wrong in another process. For example, on the path of devotion, if you are there to serve your master or serve your God or worship God or something, and there the master comes to you and wanting something, water or something, and you go on still doing breathing exercises, that's not the path of devotion. Ramakrishna said, you know, that's as if doing number one. You know, these are certainly wrong, not wrong, but kind of harsh statements. But they make a point that they are worth nothing. So they are set, but if you are a yogi, practicing Raja Yoga, breathing exercises are right. You see, certain things on certain path are right, and other things may not be. So control of mind, there is a way where it's justified. Not because you want control of others, not because you want power, not because directly control of mind leads to the goal, actually not. You've heard many times, it's a surrender of mind, surrender of ego which leads to the goal. Natural control of mind, how can it, because you're busy there handling it. How can go there? Naturally it becomes a block, the very control of mind. But there is a path on which it is justified too. If the mind is really weird, the mind is really wavering, mind is really wild, mind is really out of control in the sense it's just shattering you. If the real mind is that bee comb. You know bees there on the comb? And there you touch and how, you know, bees can surround, grab you all around. If the mind is like that, if the mind is like a drug person, or stung by the scorpions, then you have to use the control of mind. That's the only justification for control of mind, since you have lost its moorings. But otherwise, control of mind is not the direct process to reach somewhere. Since you get busy there to keep it controlled. It's not, when you build a house, you have to take care of it. You see, you get involved. But if the mind is really, really nonsensical, then you have to control it for the time being. Then after that, you again surrender it. Control the mind, then again you surrender. Otherwise, you lose the whole point for which you even control. In between come very little points. 2,000 years back, those were great points. Today may not be. I think I diluted too that point, because otherwise control of mind, if I were to say 2,000, 3,000 years back, I would say that gives you the safety from the temptations. But today, since I myself wrote or said the temptation is in the name of fear, I'm not using that language. But otherwise, control of mind certainly keeps you safe from, if you use the word, quotes, temptation. But if you take the temptation in a modern sense, something which weakens you, something which degrades you, something which slips you, derails you, deranges you, what is the word you apply to that? Something which dissipates your energy, something which pulls you down, is the name or definition or explanation of temptations. So long you're not weak, so long you do not lose your concentration, so long you do not lose your balance, whatever you are doing is not a temptation. Now, that's a more sensible definition. But those whose minds, I won't take the names, are really out of control in a sense, they have to try to control it. Pitfalls will come again to control others, control the situation, and that leads you to hell. Certainly. You see, you cannot serve the God and Mammon at the same time. You can do that alternatively, but, you know, wherever the purpose lies. If God is going to give you that thing, worship Him. If you think this thing, particular thing, you're going to get through Mammon, then you, of course, worship Mammon. And then again, if that's done, then worship God. That can be done. But at the same time, you can't. You'll get nowhere. But in that, there's a pitfall. If you alternatively serve God and Mammon, at the end, when you're in critical situation sometimes, and you're calling God, He won't come. Nobody will come. Mammon won't come either. They'll tell you, that's your problem now. Since your adherence was not that full and perfect, you can count upon. That's going through control of mind, but there's safer way. Neither thinking of controlling the mind, but getting to the genesis, the very roots of the mind. How did mind, thoughts, perceptions, and its whole patterns of mind, fabric, how was that formed in the first place? If you go into the genesis of that, you don't have to control the mind, you don't have to fight with the mind, you don't have to think all about it, how, you know, to give up mind, and so on. If you understood the nature of mind, as we were talking last night, nature of things, their impermanence, their transitoriness, their slight tangibility for the time being, but not ultimate tangibility. The things you can't grasp, you can't have. Seeing those at the nature of things, it's not worth clinging to those things for long times in order to wish as if you get permanent results. Same thing. If you try to understand the nature of mind, one may say, unless you're perfect and realized soul, you cannot know the nature of mind. Really not, because that time mind is not there even. When you get realized soul perfected, mind just doesn't exist. At that time, to know the nature of mind is not important. It's not needful. Possibly, you can't even do that, since the whole panorama or view sight of the mind nature changes. You look to the nature and mind quite differently when you're realized soul. So you don't have to know the nature of mind as now the mind is, at the state of realization. But before that, it's really very possible to know the nature of mind. Nature of mind is this. Something when you manufacture, you make, you know where from the material came, who made it, which dimensions, degrees, diagrams, its shape, its utility measurements, and so on. The mind, like this tool, can be known. I mean, its nature, even without being realized soul. So what makes the mind? What are its thoughts and perceptions, its vibrations, its memories, its past and present and future, its surface mind, subconscious mind, and they use a different word for that, unconscious mind. This can be learned as a yogi, as a psychologist, as a faith healer, mind reader, seeker, as a meditator. What's mind made of? Thoughts, we understand what they are, memories, dreams, tenses, past, present, and future. What's mind made of? Some have called it astral projection or astral mind, astral body, rather. Subtle, not visible to the senses. Mind is not perceivable by the senses. Neither you can touch the mind, nor sense, nor taste, nor see it. Mind is beyond the senses. Behind the senses, these are vibrations which work. Mind is made up of vibrations, the waves. They are subtle, you can't see them. You can feel them, you can know them. Those vibrations, again, the stuff which makes thoughts and perceptions and conceptions, are made, let's say, by whom and from what? We're trying to see this now intellectually, actually. How do the vibrations or waves made by whom, from what? What's the source of those vibrations? Vibration, in other words, I'm not talking through dictionaries. Vibrations are actually defined as what? Waves. Define one word, movements. Something which moves, which has wavy or straight line movements, which means the vibration stuff, whatever it is, when it moves, we call vibration or waves. But must have substance in that vibration from which it is making the movements. That word is called energy. Shakti. Who is doing that? And why we create the mind? If we know these few questions intellectually even, and if we know the mechanics of mind, then you will know whether we should control it or what should we do about it. Now, this is on the intellectual level, though. The source of energy, the energy is a source of vibrations and movements. Movement being a vibrational wave, the opposite would be stillness, something which is placid, something which is unmoving and unchangeable, something unperceivable. At the same time, is a substance. And when it moves, it becomes vibrations and thoughts. That substance has been called consciousness, which doesn't move, is unchangeable. Who makes this stable, this still consciousness to move, make thoughts and vibrations and memories and dreams and conceptions and movements, any kind of changes. Who does that? There must be some agent, a doer behind all this. It's easy to say, okay, God. But as a psychological question, let's say, who is the thinker? Who is the creator of the vibration? Who gives a movement to that stillness? Motivating force has been called will. Somebody is willing. And that will is a motivating power to make a stillness move. It's thrust. It's just a phenomenon which takes place. Who wills? Who's it? Now this answer can, I can tell you the answer, but I want you to find out. Let's put a question in the reverse. Who's a thinker now? You and me. Since you and I are thinkers now, and yesterday we were also the thinkers, we must have willed it. Therefore, let's come to the conclusion like last night. We must have at one point all stable and still and well-conscious beings. We must have been perfect. At some point you and I have willed and things have started to move. Once it started to move, then you begin more movements. When more movements, you begin to do more movements. Just the non-ending stream of thoughts and vibrations and waves. And when it becomes too many, we lost the whole source and even the original knowledge of that I did it, that you did it. You lose that and become so then mechanically automatic that you think now somebody else is doing, not you. And then we don't assume the responsibility. So that's easy. If we knew this genesis, or if we could be convinced that this is true, then what we have to do is just go reverse now. Rather than to control now what mess you have created. I'm calling the mess for kind of making you understand. Everything is not a mess, I know. But in the meantime, instead of controlling the mind, if you knew this genesis, the mechanism of the mind, what would you do then in reverse? The first thought would be, stop moving further. Instead, in traditional language, they said be desireless. Now, don't be horrified by these words. Please, just understand its genesis. I could have easily used the traditional language, but it, you know, may not be great. They said, okay, if you now want to reverse your policy, if you want to get to the source, instead of controlling the mind or even surrendering it, understand the mechanism of it. First would be start moving further. Like Buddha said, when somebody came to him for something and told Buddha, you always, you know, wander all around. You are enlightened soul, Buddha. Why, what you have to do again that you are kind of rolling around and like stones? And Buddha replied, no, I'm not wandering or rolling. I've stopped. It's you who are wandering. What does he mean by he had stopped? He's a conscious being. He's a Buddha. He's no more moving. He has achieved his stillness. The first, therefore, the step will be for the wandering mind. Stop wandering further. What's the second? These mental vibrations and wanderings, mind's restlessness, mind's past, present and future, mind's memories and thoughts, then they have formed a recording, they have formed their influence in you. Now you have to deal with that. Somehow they are very strong, they are called habits. The things which are not strong, but still have hold on you, you are dealing with them. Habits are controlling you. Since you don't want to do certain things, habit makes you do it. Therefore you are under influence. Therefore you are not controlling your mind. You see, here lies the controlling the mind process, which sometimes helps. But otherwise, go further. All the thoughts and memories and habits and so on, since are formed, have formed their own deeper recordings in some cases. how to deal with going back. That these are vibrations. These are not embedded reality. These are moving things. They are changeful and therefore not permanent. That their source is energy and consciousness. If I just try to relax there, Arananshir, as we were talking about last night, he doesn't try necessarily to put those into practice. But again, for Govind and Gopal and Shiva, they may have to go through certain karmas in order to finish certain karmas. But for Arananshir, it's not necessary. Since he knows the genesis or the mechanism of the mind, he knows that these recordings and vibrations, though, are there. But he could relax them without putting them into practice. Since vibrations are formed out of energy and consciousness, he can put back to those things. In Raja Yoga, there are two methods he has suggested. That instead of putting those vibrations and thoughts into karmas in order to finish them, which is an ordinary way, a Raja Yogi, a yogi person, he gets into those vibrations somehow in the subconscious through deeper meditation and concentration. Because concentration and meditation, as you know, in the yoga path are very important. Through that, he gets into those vibrations and tries to relax them and straighten them out, as you might say. And the time does come after perseverance and patience and long time practices, that those vibrations and waves begin to straighten out and go into slowly into their original position without putting them into outer gross physical karma. Ordinary one is suggested, okay, if you can't get rid of this, okay, come on, do it. You know, drink a bottle and see what are the results. And then you learn the lesson and you give up, if you do give up. If not, you repeat. A yogi does a different way. He puts those vibrations slowly with perseverance and patience and time involved to keep them relaxed, achieve that straightening out of the vibration they get into. So day by day, year after year, he comes to, or he or she both, they come to slowly getting purer, freer, and more peaceful, and more less bothered, and more open. And then again, the fewer which are strong habits and strong thoughts will still have hold, then he or she deals with that. Knowing the mind is not a substance, knowing the mind is not the actual substance, but is the movement of the substance, willed by me or you, I am the one, again you are the one, to will it otherwise. That's the crux, that you have to transform or change your will. It's not a controlling the mind at all, it's just straightening it out. This is a yogi way, other is what we say, bhogi way, ordinary way. Depends. Some eat and eat and eat till their stomach really bulges out and makes an stomach ache, and then they know they can't eat. You know, and they say, now, you know, I don't want to eat. You know, that's a bhogi way. And yogi way is, since we have eaten many, many times, and we had all sorts of results already enjoyed of whatever suffered, there's no need to repeat. Stop. That's a yogi way. And let's have fasting, and then we'll see what we need to eat, what is needful to eat. That's moderation. A yogi way of parimit, the moderate way. Whichever way you take. The yogi way is only more educative way, more scientific way. So that when you come to the source slowly and be still, you find your perfection. And actually you didn't go anywhere, you were just in the cave, you were just in the room, you know, you were just at one place. Probably in the meantime you wander all around in your mind, sure, but body was at one place. And Bhogive is taking the body with you wherever, you know, it leaves you. This made some as ascetics, some as living in the world. Don't be horrified. Fortunately, distinctions on the tape for future generations. From this angle, therefore, asceticism is quite advanced course. Therefore, the Buddhists in Tibet and China, from every family, one member went to be an ascetic or more. Wasn't to be surprising point. Again, I'm not teaching asceticism. I'm just giving a knowledge of distinction of these things. Whether you be ascetic or bhogi, that's up to you. I'm not telling what you should do. It's you who can decide these things. But I'm just telling you the genesis of asceticism. Since there's a direct scientific shortcut method of knowing and getting is still the same way, without putting the vibrations into action, and if that direct method, direct knowledge could come, those would be higher beings or escapers. But if not, then you can have all the apple pie and those enchiladas and, you know, that gravy sauce, potato mesh. Eat it and then be done with it. But the problem is you don't get done with it. After a few days, again, when stomach is hungry, you run to the same thing. Habit attracts you. A yogi assimilates. He doesn't only eat. He doesn't only digest. He assimilates. That's a yogi way. What you eat, you must digest and you must assimilate. You must own it. It should be yours. It shouldn't get out through number one and too much of it what you ate. Bhogi way is eating anything you like and getting it out, leaving a little bit just to live upon. So life becomes, we live to eat. Yogi eats to live. I'm just showing you distinction. Which way you choose, that's your problem. That within you, God has given all the potential which He has. As He is perfect, He has made us perfect. Couldn't do otherwise. But since will can be used and misused, underused, which choice we have, we could forget the source, we could lose our perfection, we could lose our health, we could lose our peace. And that's how exactly has happened. By this stilling of the mind is within you. I'm not teaching you to be at one place for decades, but just for an example. There have been yogis, many, not few, many meditators, who year after year have lived at one spot, one place. They know it's the mind which makes you wander. Since that's the source, mind is a wanderer. If you still the mind, you don't have to wander. Physically, then you go or not. Buddha was traveling all his life. He was traveling. Jesus was traveling. You know, it's not that they stopped going anywhere, but their mind wasn't wandering anymore. They were stable. They were still. Body can move still after that. But in earlier cases in the bhogi life, mind makes you wander. First you make it wander, but you made the mind, you know, pampered and wanderer, and now when you want to curb it, mind doesn't want to sit. It wants to get up and go. Mind wants to do many sorts of things. It's kind of monkey drunk on the top of that many scorpions stinging it. Many times you can bind the cloth on the mouth of the monkey to make it look like quiet. You know, sometimes, you know, minds look quiet. Sometimes you bind the bandage over it. As soon as you release it, you'll see how monkey does. These are traditional examples. But see the beauty. within you at one spot, you can still your mind, you can relax your vibrations, make them less movement, so much so that in breathing becomes very smooth and slower. Your nerves begin to open up in you, your potentials begin to shine, and the dross, the negativity, the resistances, the, you know, all those nonsensical things, they just don't find their place anymore in your mind. Other nerves are blocked. We call blocks. What are blocks? You think there are stones lying inside us or what? Or boulders. What are blocks? Same. Negativities, your selfishness, your greed, resistances, what else? Those are blocks which don't allow your nerves to function well. And when the nerves don't function well, naturally you get heavy. Mind becomes heavy. You become heavy. People feel it. To be around you, others feel you're heavy. You know, because you have blocks. You may hide it. You may catch it, that in the sense not to show it. But one who sees can see. And you're the one who sees it also. Because who's blocking it? You are blocking, you are, therefore you know it, no? If you didn't know it, how would you block it? You see the point? It's a process of mind which the way mind is created is the way, again, going back, the mind will dissolve. The very source of consciousness, of the stillness, where you could be stable, still, be perfect. In the world, you put efforts and you learn and do things. On the spiritual path, you unlearn, undo, get back to the source, back home. And there lies your father's property, inheritance. What all attributes the Almighty has, you get it. You know, that other brother of the prodigal son, he objected to his dear dad that he left you, he went away, squandered his money you gave him, and now he comes, you hug him, and you show him all that kind of love and affection and concern, and I have always served you nearby here, and you never hugged me like this, father. And what did the dad reply?
1: He said, you were always here with me.
0: Right. Meaning those who have not left their source, those who are never wanted, who have been faithful and devoted and remained loyal to that, they don't need a hug. They are one with him. When you are one with him, whether he hugs you or not, makes not a big difference. Hug is relative to the wandering mind, to quiet in it. Okay, son, you are not a... Your son, not sin, okay? You sinned before. Now come on, forget about it. And he gave him again something, no? What? New shoes? He gave him part of his inheritance. Again, even that is allegorical. I don't remember all those sentences, but anyway. Though he may give a part of wealth, is only because now to make you more ready. The more ready you become, more he gives you. When you deserve, when you can retain it, he goes on giving you. When you don't deserve, when you go on losing, why should he give you? Only because you're icky. Otherwise, he would give you what he all has. Because he's not losing by giving. His attributes, the wealth, the treasure, the inheritance of God is not something which exhausts by giving. His attributes of love and peace and magnanimity and fullness and the satisfaction, the perfection, he doesn't lose. Perfection, from perfection you take out anything, it's still perfect. From perfection you take any amount out, it's still perfect. From by giving love, you don't lose love, it grows, it expands, it opens up. By being peaceful to others, you radiate peace to others, others get peaceful. It doesn't diminish, it grows. all the wealth there for the Almighty. Come back to you just if you could be still. If you stop moving further your mind, what they call, as I earlier said, desireless. Now that word may be difficult today to use or even to grasp, but the whole science behind it is this. That since you want to be still and to know, you want to be perfect, start moving at least. Let's, you know, mean business. Sit down. Let's talk about it. That's called satsang.

the vibrations of millions. One still mind of that potential is so much dynamic. It's most practical, you can see. Guides and directs many of the vibrations around it to the territory of his achievements. If we, because we don't see it with the senses, so we don't know it. Getting back to the source, getting back to your perfection, getting back to your Father, and inheriting his bounties is what the whole religion is about. The one who does this is more religious, or the one other one who just talks about it. He thinks he has not escaped, but he's escaping actually, because he's doing nothing about it. The one who has done is a practical person. He's a real religious person. And other one condemns this one in the name of religion again. You see, this blasphemy or the perversion of thinking, it comes to when the mind is totally lost. It comes into the dark tunnel, mind not only not corrects itself, but the corrected ones it blames. So the one incurs karmas and the results, the other gets release and freedom. That soul gets free. It gets released. He's really a man of God. If he was escapee as in the eyes of others, he would not be worshipped. But we always worship the man of God, not the practical man in the world. Again, no philosophy, just rural explanation. Whom do we worship? Who has been practically worldly man? Or the one who is a man of God? By our own convictions, we cannot worship the so-called practical man of the world who has worshipped him. You may keep a photo, you know, in the album or on the wall, at the most, but you don't worship that. Just for the memory, he was a good guy, a practical man in the world, that's all. Beyond that, we have no function for that chap. My grandma gave me this. That's all. Praise her for she gave you something. There will be a time you call golden age or new age when you'll go in the right direction. You'll know really what is education about. You will know what science about. You will know what his human life about. That having put on the wrong track, calling it practical is another perversion itself. To resist to doubt has become a moral for self-confidence. For self-confidence. Something I think is right, and I should stand on that, is my self-confidence. Whether it's wrong or right, it doesn't matter. Since it could be wrong, the self-confidence on wrong will take me to hell where else? Unless self-confidence was based upon righteousness, which how many of us have the knowledge about? Since we have used much of our time and energy into the perverted thinking, we cannot be so righteous in our thinking and self-confidence either. So even the self-confidence has been misused over the wrong attitudes. Since I have a certain power, a degree of self-confidence left over from my past years, if I could still use it for wrong aims, and the wrong standings, and the wrong thinkings, and call it self-confidence. See how the ego travels. Games apart, those are many. You told me once no. I said, okay, I told you once no. This was an eternal no, for all times to come. Are you not using it now again? Some other situation where you think now you are getting publicity, your self-image. Your self-image concerned, you will do that. Where the self-image is shattered, your one no will be eternal no to you. In other words, we use these situations again for our own thoughts, our perceptions, our subconscious, our past, present, meaning to perpetuate that mind which has been wandering and moving. We make it go further like a monkey.
I still feel, and I would say my self-confidence is, that the real education, the real science, the real purpose of human life is get back there. Much wants more is not a training, it's a diversion. When you could have perfectly abundant, why the much wants more? Why like a pauper and starving person to say, even ask like that? When you had a whole storehouse of love and joy with you and almightiness, why could we just much wants more, say, if I'm wanting more, I'm being practical? That's what psychology teaches me. Bigger the better. I don't know, bigger the better, sometimes comes blast. Now bigger the better, they went on making the sandwiches, now it hardly goes in the mouth. I mean, now you're exercise the mouth opening this much to make a burger going. I take out pieces, I'll just eat it. Bigger the better is a practical way of living, or is another name, so much shiny name for the greed? Since I wasn't satisfied with a smaller thing, now let me have a bigger one, as if it wasn't enough. It was perfectly enough. The mind conjures up these things in order to trying to justify it, even ignoring the results we reap. You see, always this what you call experience. Result itself is a showing device. Result itself is a showing device to you that what is what. That's what should teach us. Not still what is the bond you feel you could do. You understand what I'm saying? If I don't get my thing the way I want, I'm going to be mean, as if I'm talking sense. But actually I'm talking nonsense. Let's compare the practical living of weirdos. Sorry. Is that okay? Sometimes, excuse my wordings. I use those only because really I kind of like them. I enjoy those words. Yeah, if I don't keep up my pride and arrogance, you know, in the world, then certainly others will think I don't know anything. So I'd keep a shield of my pride and arrogance in order to convince others I'm something. Whereas if you diagnose yourself, analyze and dissect, you will see you're really nothing. What have you except the pride and arrogance? Underneath is what? All the weaknesses heaped up. Judge yourself. Under your every pride and arrogance, you'll see the bundle of weaknesses. To hide those, I get proud in order to show some I'm something. If you just inject something inside and show it out coming, you'll see the weaknesses coming out. That's where your exposure comes out. So to hide that, I put in pride and arrogance. This is perversion. Instead of avoiding the weakness, instead of getting rid of weaknesses, I cover it up with my pride. What am I doing? I'm avoiding the whole issue. Because it doesn't hurt me only by being proud and arrogant. It doesn't only hurt me, but the people around me. Arrogance hurts others. We never think that that affects somebody else's prestige. You see, the perversion goes on putting the thickening layers of ignorance. My paramount duty should be to come out of it and, you know, get rid of weaknesses and straighten them out. And you can't do that without being exposing. You can hide and also correct it. You know what I mean? You can say, I'll do it myself in my secret places. Those who are seekers, they don't have secret places in the sense of the term. They're hiding from whom? One who knows. You see, perversion just ends never. If I could hide from someone who really can never know, that also you can deceive some people some of the times at some of the places. Not all the time, all the time.

earns the respect of others. They may fear him, but that's not respect. You see, the very factor, this pride and arrogance, is also there because, just to hide the weaknesses, actually. Since there's no virtue left, as if. Not that that person has no virtues. I'm sure everybody has some virtues. But since the heaping of weaknesses are more now than the virtues, pride is the only shield I could do that in order to show the dignity of me. It comes back to me-ness. What about me? Since I am no more as qualified as some others I could have been naturally, the only shield I could put on in order to seem like dignified is my arrogance and pride. Now, language sounds harsh. It's just straight, I tell you. It's not harsh, it's just straight. Since we have to straighten out our vibrations in the mind, we have to go this way. Simple and straightforward, they call it. Straightforward, simple, not dilling-dallying things. This has to be that way in order to get to the stillness. In that stillness, when you reach, you meaning what? To that stillness when you reach, you meaning what? Simple. It's not high philosophy. Understand? If I were using psychological and scholarly language, you know, you won't really like it, I tell you. It's kind of boring. That's simple. When you be still, when you reach your stillness, when you be perfect, what's that you? That you is a drop, an ego here, that drops there in your stillness. You're lost there. That you is ego, present ego. When you achieve perfection, in other words, you don't remain actually. You merge into that perfection. You be still, meaning you are no more than that ego. And there, because you don't exist anymore as ego, you're no more a drop. Om Mani Padme Hum. You get all the perfect attributes of Almighty. You become Almighty. That's why the realized soul of sage, perfected ones, have been called God. To use the traditional language again. Since he's no more a drop, since Om Mani Padme Hum, you know, a drop fell there in the sea and became one. And so the whole cosmic being is you. And that junk which you are afraid of being exposed, you know, that junk, you understand? You're afraid of showing the junk, okay? And you're afraid to hide it, so you hide it so that it remains there. The junk you are preserving loses all its meaning. It's all perfect now. And you become straight. Your eyes open, your soul's open. Your souls get eyes. That's called omniscience. And this is all within you, mind it. I'm not going to give you. This is all within you. If you want this and nothing else, you may be dubbed as ascetic though. If you want this and that also, you're not going to get it. It's a straightforward path. The path to reach your Lord, to be one with Him, is very straightforward. Seek it, convince yourself, see what truth is. Have you ever felt, God, I miss you? You have felt? Yeah. But just a thought even, God, I miss you. Can you see it?

Not under the hypnotism of satsang. You know? If you would miss God, I don't mean any person such, but you would not go and ask him things only. If you miss him, you miss him. You don't go to ask things from him. Then if he tells you what are you needing, what are your needs, then he might fulfill those. That's okay. He might ask you, okay, have you enough woolen clothes for the winter? Yeah, that's fine, but you don't go to him for woolen clothes for the winter. Since he gave you all capacity to live without even woolen things. He gave you the capacity to live without sweaters. Since you lost it, still he might give you since you need it. Our need is created by our weaknesses. It shatters your philosophies. I've always used the language sometimes to satisfy people, please them rather. That what we need we should have, that's okay, but we shouldn't want more than that. Because that's the way our level is, has been. But who creates the needs? Your needs are according to your strength or weakness. The more strong you become, the less are your needs. You can see that. Why some would use four blankets and one would use one? I'm not telling you not to use it. Now that will be mechanical imitation. If you're feeling cold, have it. An electric blanket. Oh, I had only one blanket last night. Everybody else had four. But he had electric blanket. Mind is clever, you know? Don't copy the results emitted just mechanically. If you need it, you have it. I'm trying to just explain to you the philosophy of genesis, or mechanism of the mind. What's the philosophy of needs? We can understand wants. We can understand greed. We can understand excessive emotional outbursts of likings. But, you know, I like it, you know, I love it, and hug it. But even in the legitimate sense of the human nature, what's the need? Why your and my needs are different? Or your or his or hers are different? Why? Why they couldn't be the same? It's only because our capacity of strength and weaknesses are different. If your weaknesses were less, you would need less. Try it. If your digestive system is nice, you couldn't eat much. You only eat more because you can't digest. So you think the more you eat, the more you'll have it? But you can retain, so you won't have it. Who creates a need? Maybe a human word sometimes we use, our needs. A yogi sits there and has nothing, 1/100th of it, and he doesn't need anything, and he's more healthy and more happy and peaceful. Who creates the items for need? Don't we adjust our thermostats differently in different homes? You see, therefore, all these things which we create in the practical life can be easily discussed and kind of questioned. There's no stable system of needs. You can't say everybody has need of this, that's it, in a uniform sense. Don't we talk what I need in the sense of what I like to have? Don't I harbor my needs explanation on what my selfishness lies? Or don't call it selfishness, but I want what I want to like, I want to have, that's all. Isn't that what I call need? And is that a word, legitimate things would kind of qualify? Some have kingdoms and children and all, they renounce the palace and go to the forest. I'm not suggesting that, I'm just trying to show you the genesis, how the mind works. And therefore, if I'm not wrong, it's not any justification of the mind, therefore only self-willed intention thing. If it is so, yogis know that that's just garbage. What I want to have has philosophy, and when I don't want to, I have another philosophy. If I like you, I'll tell you why. And if I don't like you, I'll tell you why.
Where is my static, legitimate, righteous way of thinking about it? This is the working of the mind. Your needs are what you want to have, that's all. You call it a need. And the yogis therefore say, nothing doing, no needs. What God will send will be okay. So long I have 2 pieces of clothes and 2 pieces of bread to eat and to keep my head under some roof, that's enough. I'm not telling you to be ascetic and that yogi. I'm just comparing to show the workings of the mind, that's all. And for them they are happy, healthy, and they are 4-H-O. healthy, happy, holy, and what else remains? And what? Hearty. Depends. People live on the North Poles, Eskimos and other things. Some live in the so much trouble near the equator in the Africa, jungles and aboriginals. Their needs are different. They are living as human beings. They are happy, and the Eskimos are happy there. And Africans are happy there. They have different needs. Eskimo comes to the forest of Africa, he can't live. And the African there from equator goes to the North Pole, he can't live there either. Who makes the need understandable? Isn't it what we have chosen to have or do? Does not come back to our choices? Is not our self-will that we have done? And is not therefore the willfulness is bound to perpetuate it? Is the willfulness a virtue or vice? Is the willfulness perpetuating what we have been seeking to have? And that we call a legitimate right. Don't we take our children's or our neighbors or relatives' willfulness as a normal human nature, a way of life that is okay? Do we see it as a willfulness, as an evil that perpetuates again the same wandering mind? You see, you have to invert, you have to reverse this thinking process and not get back to the source. This is all you will know when you get still. So first, stop wandering further. Second, what already has been formed as thoughts and vibrations and habits, deal with them and slowly relax. You don't have to put them into execution like karmas. Unless you're hard-pressed, you do it to just justify the spiritual materialism. And then slowly wait, patiently, with perseverance. And one day it'll happen. That you'll see yourself as you would see God. You'll come out in your pristine purity and the light.

We practically have touched all the points, but satsang is always satsang. It goes on to remind us about what we forget. There's nothing new, but said in new ways, dealt in new fashion, so that somewhere it touches us. There's nothing to teach. It's always to remind or to awaken that which you already have. There's nothing new one could give to anyone, except because we forget, it sounds new. This ever new, immortal, very ancient truth. It's not the heritage of any particular community or nation or religion. Any claim upon any aspect of truth is a division, which is the offspring of ignorance. To claim any heritage of truth exclusively or any one culture or religion or community is to deny the truth. The eternal, infinite something, indescribable, cannot be given. It has to be realized simply. Remembrance is the step towards it, so that our mind gets habituated into a certain kind of counterbalancing. The mind has gone into its various conscious and subconscious grooves. To clean it, we need counterbalancing. Therefore, the discipline, meditations, yoga, remembrance, to efface those grooves in our minds, called ruts, also called impositions, the samskars. To straighten out those ditches, we need certain kind of practices. Retreat is one of those, helps. Satsang. That's very necessary, even if we hear the same things, or we may feel the same things, or we may feel something new. The awakening process has to be practiced on and on, till we get the abiding, the permanent awakening called self-realization or enlightenment, or the vision of God. There are 99 pitfalls to forget. But there is only one bridge which could lead us to our true self. That bridge is our own remembrance, meditation, or those who are master, their master is a bridge. For those who are directly doing, because they are atlases or hercules, then their true self, their satsang, will be the bridge. We need something to remind us. We need something to prick us up, something to encourage us, something to, in short, inspire us. Spurti, the Sanskrit word is spurti, the inspiration. Not the understanding alone. When inspiration happens, then kundalini begins to rise. Through thinking alone, kundalini, our consciousness, does not awaken. Is inspiration which awakens the consciousness. And to have inspiration, we have to have a fair degree of purity. Inspiration cannot happen through a muddy something. Purity instigates inspiration. Therefore, the emphasis upon purity in all the religions. As soon as you are sufficiently purified inside you of doubts, fears, and negativities, of selfishness, greed, attachments, then inspiration is born. Inspiration is not excitement or emotion. Inspiration is the upward trend of consciousness within smooth bounding. Inspiration is the upward trend of the energy under well-controlled smoothness, not out of balance. That inspiration then gives you awakening, makes you shoot like a target,
like any bird going up. This inspiration, or you normally what call human language, kick, it's not the same though, but just to explain, inadvertently we do aspire for a kick, you know, kind of, another word you use also, I forget, let's say a kick, okay. That's only the degraded form of inspiration. What actually your soul is hankering after is inspiration, not the kick. But because impurities are there, and therefore inspiration is not born, therefore kick is the only nearest possible means that we give a kick or get kicked. It has the nearest possible availability within the impure minds and hearts. But actually what you are seeking, which you may not know, is inspiration. If you get inspired, you don't need a kick. Kick dies down soon. Inspiration lasts longer, though it could also die if you don't keep it up. But a kick, you cannot keep up for a long time. It gets bored. Inspiration will never give you boredom. Never. If you're inspired 24 hours, you would not get tired of it. But of the kick, yes. After 3 hours, if somebody goes on kicking, then you won't like it. I don't mean necessarily this kicking of the feet. I'm saying inner that kick, what you call it. Something kind of, you know, blow out or something like that. That gets boredom after some time, not the inspiration. But inspiration cannot be just thought over and concentrated and got over. Inspiration is born of the sufficient degree of purity. Purity where the negativity, doubts, fears, hatred, prejudice, selfishness, greed, attachments, wrong thinking, wrong actions, wrong speech do not exist or exist on a very low key. So much so that then the suppressed inspiration within everyone gets awakened. Once that comes up, you feel joy. Inspiration produces joy. Kick produces enjoyment. Turn around, tell me. Kick never gives you joy, it gives you pleasure. Inspiration bestows joy. Because you're seeking joy, actually you're seeking joy, but because you're not getting, due to the deficiency in purity, you fall back on the next best or next worst, called enjoyment or pleasure. Behind all the enjoyments and pleasures, actually you are seeking joy. But because we are not ready to purify ourselves to a sufficient degree, we say, okay, a pale reflection even of that, will suffice. Let us be contented with that. The contentment we apply to pleasures and enjoyments. But then, because the resultant temperature of the enjoyments and pleasures is always low-key, therefore, we get always insatiated. Whereas, when purity gives rise to inspiration and subsequent rise to joy, you get higher and higher key. You get established into a certain high degree of energy, taking you beyond tamas and rajas. So it does not die on the low key, as any other pleasure or enjoyment would. Therefore, the pleasure and the inspiration do not go together. Pleasure and excitement go together. Joy and inspiration go together. In heart of our hearts, we are seeking this thing actually, the joy, the inspiration, the enlightenment, the awakening, the upward trend, the satisfaction. But in the destiny, we get insatiety, unfulfillment, excitement, low-key enjoyment, kick, depression. It is the obverse side of the coin. Because the other side of the coin demands certain qualifications or items which we are not prepared to
to. Therefore, we say, okay, the other side of the coin will do perhaps equally well. And with that hope, which always proves to be hopeless, I'm not being pessimist, it's a fact. The temporary sense of pleasure, enjoyment of something is not necessarily the abiding joy. Therefore, renounce the pleasures, I'm not saying. I'm simply saying, understand a thing. Keep everything in the world at its appropriate position, that's all. I'm not telling you not to enjoy, I'm not telling you not to have pleasure. Simply keep the enjoyments and pleasures in their own respective jurisdictions. Do not extend their areas beyond its own fencing. If you are doing so, you are always insatiated. You are always hungry. You are always starving. While living, you are always dead. With the full bloom of the life, instead of that, you get the depressed, dark ditches of as of death. Because expecting too much beyond the fencings of enjoyments and pleasures. So much so that we often label such kind of enjoyments and pleasures as soulmatism for the time being. Temporary soulmate. But that time we don't say that. Any attraction is not soulmatism. It sounds golden, but everything which glitters is not gold. Not necessary. Sometimes gold even does not glitter. Within its own raw material, within covered up with the ores, even gold may not shine. But if you are seeking the gold, you know where it lies. Therefore, I do not mean give up pleasures and enjoyments. I'm simply saying keep them in their own respective fields. Do not expect satisfaction, the fulfillment, the appeasement, the fullness out of these things. Do not necessarily misname them. All of a sudden the temporary attraction is soul magism. Enjoyments of the senses are enjoyments of the senses. No quarrel. If you want to make your senses happy, fine, give them the fuel. But do not call them the spiritual bliss. Therefore, give up this in order to have that. I'm not saying that. I'm saying, by all means, have these also if it's not a problem with you. Unfortunately, it is a problem. Therefore, give up. I don't say that. I'm saying, therefore, experience. Therefore, experience. But like a wise man, learn from the experiences. Do not give up anything what God has given you. We often say, but why would God give us these things if they were wrong? I agree 100%, but God has given you other things too. Are you making the best use of those things? You are choosing only those things which you like. And you are avoiding only those things which you don't like. And saying God has given you this likes and dislikes also is unbiblical. I tell you. Often we do so. The mind then gets grooved onto certain A, B, C, D points. Those are God's sin. And from E to Z, we don't even see God has given us. Our view doesn't go beyond 10 yards. And we say, if God is within 10 yards too, I don't disagree with these things. I'm saying simply, beyond 10 yards also, don't deny the God. What is that? We say, unknown. And the best definition of unknown is, something which is unknown to you is the cause of your misery, because you don't know it. Ignorance, darkness is the cause of miseries. By keeping unknown as unknown, you're not doing the greatest duty to God. You're not being innocent. By just deliberately being unknowing, it's not innocence. By deliberately suppressing what you could know, is not necessarily the harmlessness. Please mark the words. By being stubborn not to see, it's not necessarily to be kind of truthful. It's very clear.
Therefore, what God has given you, fine. What God has not given you, fine. But beyond that, there's a scope. These things are known, is known by first step of purifying. Not necessarily giving up your experiences or senses or enjoyments and things. They are there. You do not put the robes or the clothes on the spirit. You put the clothes on the body. That's it. Now if the clothes become your immortal something, embodying your spirit, did not God create clothes also? What are you doing actually? We have been using the phrase on and on in this retreat, and I'll use the same again. You're simply putting cart before the horse. Are not these clothes also on the spirit? They are of God. I tell you, God and spirit do not need the clothes. How can we justify that other way? That will be self-deception. So if your body needs clothes, put the clothes on the body. That's all. That's your experience. And likewise, you feel hungry, eat the food. Spirit doesn't get hungry. The life doesn't get hungry. God doesn't get hungry. He's only, if at all, God is hungry of one thing only. Probably most of you know what I'm going to say. God is only hungry of our egos. That's all. He doesn't eat anything else. If you offer other things to God, they'll come back to you. Don't you do in the church and temple religious place? You offer many, many things. Has ever God taken away any one dish? All those dishes come back to you, have to pour into your belly somehow. Through your underground tunnel, starting from this upward train to downward train. But offer the ego to God, see if it comes back. That's only food of God. Therefore offer appropriate things to appropriate places. Offer ego to God, not food to God. You are showing candle to God. He's himself light. He doesn't need candle to be shown. You are doing it for your sake. You are feeding him for your sake. You are worshipping him for your sake. He's already almighty, so whether you worship him or not, there's no deficit upon him. We are doing those things for ourselves. So therefore I'm not saying don't do those things. I'm simply saying do those things on their own appropriate meanings and places. Do not say because you do these things, therefore God will be satisfied. That will be self-deception. God can be satisfied with the thing he eats. You give ego, he's satisfied. With anything else you give, he just winks his eye and keeps quiet. What is he going to do about it? He has no belly, he has no mouth, what shall he? He can see everywhere all the time, he doesn't need any light, candlelight to see it. He's already so powerful, almighty, omnipotent. Worship just doesn't affect him, he's throwing a stone at the Himalayas. You understand? Appropriate things of the senses for the senses. Do not say, my soul is being satisfied through my eyes and nose and ears. Those are your pleasures of the senses. Sages have said this very, very clearly. If you need the enjoyments of your senses, please do it. But don't mistake it for the bliss of the spirit or soul. Bliss of the spirit is beyond senses. Senses have their own play, have their own dimensions. Spirit has no dimensions, therefore it doesn't need the things of the dimensions. It's a self-existent bliss, self-existent joy, fully satisfying joy with the spirit. How? When you become one with your spirit. How? When your ego is nowhere. And otherwise, keeping the ego joy of the spirit is a myth. And being one with the joy of the spirit, ego is a myth. Either you see the candle or the wax. But both exist though. You're not aware of both at the same time. If you are aware of God, is God. Everything is God. Then whatever your senses perceive, enjoy or suffer, will be God doing God within himself. But that's very far. That will be some other time. That knowledge now will be damaging to you.
Sometimes the best of the knowledge can be harmful if not appropriately taken. But because human tendency, oh, Swamiji said, through sense is God and you are within Himself, so let us have it. So only then you become on senses, other things again forgotten. What about spirit? Out of context reference any time is damaging, is harmful. If the highest knowledge is given not publicly but privately. Privately here means those who are ready. How the life, whatever it is even now, can be divine, cannot be understood in a certain lecture. It needs your ego to submerge. Ego being prominent, you cannot take the sense pleasures of your senses as divine bliss. For the time being may look like. The appearance of the bliss through senses is not the reality. When you will understand after surrendering your ego, getting to the spirit, to the joy, out through the purity and inspiration, will understand that even the seeking of pleasures and enjoyment of the senses is a pale desire of that bliss and joy. Because we don't get this, therefore we fall upon this. Whether you give up this or not is a material, it's not my problem. God has already given you sufficient problems, and I don't want to add to it. The question is how to get rid of problems. By putting appropriate things at appropriate times and places. What generally is called right thing to be done at the right place and the right time is called coming in tune with the cosmos, coming in tune with the divine will. Doing right thing at the right time at the right place. Can you do it? Doing even a good thing at a wrong time is a wrong thing. Doing the wrong thing, of course, is the wrong thing. But even doing it at the right place at a wrong time, or at the wrong place at the right time, would be wrong too. All the three have to be right. That's called in tune or in unison with the divine will. Then you have joy. How to know what is right in the right place and right thing? How to know it? Ego cannot know it. That is, ego will try to twist even right thing, wrong thing as right thing as wrong. I mean, it just makes a hodgepodge of things, what it likes and dislikes. Ego creates its own philosophies out of the hodgepodge what it suits itself. But the funniest part is, even if the ego does create hodgepodge out of hodgepodge, all these things, making right, wrong, right, the problem with the ego is, even on its own philosophy, it does not exist next day. Proving that it was hodgepodge. There's a criterion how to know what is the right thing at the right place, right time. You come in tune with that thing, therefore you derive joy. Introspection is one. Sitting apart in silence and seeing, that is introspection. That's one step only. See, while you do it, while you think that, while you say that, are you feeling joy or satisfaction or relaxation? Are you feeling a relaxation? Are you feeling a kind of solved thing already? I assure you every problem, every work, every thought, every projection, in the beginning only at the starting point, shows you the results actually. You do not see therefore because you are a bhogi. When you become a yogi, you see it at the very onslaught. But even though that's a far off situation, at the time, when you stand up, do you feel satisfaction, relaxation, while thinking, doing that thing? Are you feeling a kind of solid commodity? If you're doing that, you're at the right place and right time, doing the right thing. Must give relaxation there and then. And depending, relaxation will be at the end of it. While you have accomplished that right thing at the right time, right place, you'll be fully relaxed. But to start with, even you'll feel the relaxation. No agitation will be there, no excitement will be there, no kicking will be there, no doubts or confusion will arise. This is the criterion of judgment. If it's the right thing at the right place and right time, there will be no confusion. If there is a confusion, one of these three or two are wrong, or all three. I don't know whether wrong thing can be done at wrong place and wrong time,
I don't know, that's not a possibility. One of the three must be right. There cannot be wrong thing at wrong place at wrong time. If that happens, that's actually right. Sometimes we get up in the morning and evening we say, today everything went wrong. We just sometimes say, I'll just have a relax and see. Something might be right. Something may be right. Just try to see. But because the things you liked, they went wrong, and the things you disliked, those went right, you said everything was wrong. What went according to your liking went on okay. What went on according to your dislike, even though they were right, you would call them wrong. This is ego philosophy. It's not non-dualistic or dualistic. It's ego philosophy. What's the definition of ego philosophy? I'm not creating a new philosophy, it's already there. What's the ego philosophy? Self-assertion, what it likes and doesn't like. Yes. Philosophy, ego philosophy is self-assertion of what it likes or doesn't like. Now, if we stand apart from ourselves and judge ourselves, which philosophy we are following? If the definition is wrong, correct me. What it likes and not likes, in short, self-assertion is the ego philosophy, under any circumstances. I'm adding that qualification. Self-assertion under any circumstances, even if we had employed extreme stubbornness. That's the ego philosophy. In America, they call it ego trip. It doesn't give joy. It's a trip, no doubt, a pleasure. A kind of Disneyland pleasure, a honeymoon, whatever. It doesn't give you satisfaction. The relaxation is the sure proof of you are doing right thing at the right place at the right time. That is coming in tune with the cosmos. You find your fittest place in the cosmic machinery, and your Lord, the engineer, is satisfied. We might say, if we find out the fittest place in our cosmic machinery where I belong to, what need be to be devoted to engineer or the machinery? Yes. It's a valid question, nobody asks it, but it's very important. If you find out the right fittest place in the cosmic machinery and you play your role according to your temperament as suggested by you or by your master or by insight, what need be there to be just devoted to the engineer? You could forget about the engineer. From one point of view, it's very important is this. By being devoted to your engineer, the Lord, the Creator, the mechanic of the cosmic machinery, you remain conscious being. If you are only occupying the fittest place of yours in the cosmic machinery, there are all chances, 99% chances, that you might again become unconscious nut. I'm sorry. Excuse me, I'm including myself in it. Every human being, it's not you who are sitting here. The human beings, the creatures. Even if the nut finds its fittest place and remains a nut, you don't like it. Therefore, devotion to the engineer, to the Creator, to the Lord, so that you maintain your consciousness while playing your role. This is a liberation through your karma yoga and path of knowledge. You may not perhaps analyze such a way, but it's very imperative that we understand the significance of these two very important points. Finding out your temperamental role in the cosmic machinery and do it at your best, contentedly, selflessly. There could be no better words. And being devoted to the Lord, the God, you are in heaven or wherever he is. I think he is in both places, heaven and hell both. He must be everywhere. We cannot say he is in heaven and not in the hell. Then who will take care in the hell of those who go there? Somebody has to reform them. Well, that's a different topic. But God, your engineer, the Lord, the Spirit, your pure consciousness. You must link while playing your role.
If you play the role and be unconscious of the pure consciousness, you become unconscious being, no? Even though you are playing your role, you are unconscious. So only playing your role according to your temperament is not the highest virtue or highest stage of achievement. Unless you couple it with the devotion for the Lord, for the engineer. That keeps you conscious, aware. Do play your role with consciousness. You will see there's no trace of possibility even of any greed, selfishness, attachment, prejudice, negativity, holocaust, nightmares, and so on. There's not a trace of possibility even. Devotion to your Lord or your pure consciousness, and finding out your best role according to your temperament, you will do the right thing at the right time, at the right place. And that is salvation. In other words, it's perfection. When your thought, speech, and action come in a unison, in oneness, pulsating unison, you become perfect. Perfect is when you know what you are doing at what time. Not because you like or dislike, but you know what you are doing and what not. When you know why you are doing and why not you are doing, and it's perfectly within your control to do or not do, your choice has no meaning. You just do it because right to be done, rightly to be done. Because right, it should be done. You don't do because should not be done. Not because you like or dislike. Likes and dislikes are mental caricatures. Should be done, should not be done, conscience caricatures. Spontaneous conscious working is your spiritual heritage. Depends on where your consciousness resides. All of a sudden, by question and answer, we cannot know what is right and right place and right time. All of a sudden, we cannot do that. Yet prepare. I cannot give a formula how to know the right thing at the right place, right time. Yet grow to it. Yet develop to it. By a certain process. By a certain kind of purity. A certain kind of selflessness. A certain kind of karma yoga. A certain kind of introspection. Certain kind of your usage or willpower. Then only slowly you arrive at this experience to find out the right thing for at the right time, at the right place. This can easily be seen. And then you flow into tune, in a certain flow which is called cosmic flow. And when you come into that flow, smooth flow, you begin to feel joy and peace. Not your stubbornness at any cost. Has no meaning. Ego philosophy exists upon the foundation of stubbornness. Thinking that my self-determination right, that my self-confidence. It is self-confidence, but how much is self? How much is that self which is, has a confidence? Is limited, so confidence is limited. It's not eternal faith. Act of eternal faith will be something else, not self-confidence of the lower self. Self-assertion, self-stubbornness has a limited scope. Up to that you can be stubborn. Beyond that you can't do anything, you can be stubborn. And that stubbornness will make you grow to rebirth to be a stone. A stone is the most stubborn. Of course, there's a personification of the inertia. There's the most stubborn degree. Guard the stone. You cannot beat the stone in your stubbornness, I assure you. It's never flexible. We are somewhere in between the stone and the spirit as a human being. Somewhere in between. We are neither stone nor a spirit manifested. Somewhere in between. So we are partly stubborn. On that part stubborn, we create the ego philosophy. And then coupled, the ego philosophy and part stubborn, when coupled, is Pandora's box of miseries. As soon as you open, there are problems. Therefore, the preaching about humility. Be humble and not stubborn. Be selfless, not selfish. Be charitable, not greedy. Be harmless and not selfish and harmful to others. Be open so that you, what you know is not necessarily the highest point in you.
If you are open, you will know the unknown. By stubbornness, you cannot know the unknown. By ego, you cannot know the unknown. The unmanifested. There is, round about everything, we don't see those things. Only because we are not open unto it. We keep the known. Unknown, the known also we get limited in a stubbornness. Even known is not known to us. We say we don't know anything. We don't know tomorrow, we don't know yesterday, we don't know 1 hour later, we don't know anybody else other than me. Even me, I don't know. All this ignorance is born because of the ego's inflexibility. This inflexibility term has been used in spiritual language as stubbornness. When you're flexible, you're humble, you're open. Out of this introspection, purity is born. Inspiration, which gives you joy and gets you to salvation. The way to joy is not through miseries. Human language says otherwise. Unless you have seen miseries, how can you really experience joy? That's a very psychological point, though. The spiritual language doesn't say that. For bathing or basking in joy, you do not need to have miseries. It's up to you if you choose, though. It's not necessary you have to go through the mud of the miseries in order to arrive at the joy. Not necessary, unless you choose to do so. Joy is so self-existent, independent as the nature of the soul, that you could just jump from miseries to it, provided you keep the proper things at proper places. Enjoyments of the senses for the senses. Beyond that, it doesn't give you anything, even if you go on chewing the leather all the time. And if does not give you beyond this limit, be wise to admit. That's the end there. Now go beyond. You say, this is my soulmate. If this is soulmate, what is that? Unless you spell differently. This is S-O-L-E, that is S-O-U-L. Then go okay. Therefore, S-O-L-E creates kicks. Truth is uncompromising. I have said it from beginning. Let us not compromise the truth, please. It's not you, particularly. I'm talking about you, me, everybody. Truth is uncompromising. God is uncompromising, except that He's compassionate, all merciful. That's right. But should we take too much advantage of His compassion and mercy? How long? Can we just pounce upon Him for all times to come as merciful and compassionate so we do nothing? He saves the sinner so we don't mind to do sins all the time. Oh, He came once and just saved us, now we are free. If you are now free, that's fine. Then no preaching. If you feel free, if you feel joyful, if you feel emancipated, no preaching. Thine will is done. But you say, my will is not done. All the time you say, I want this, I don't know. It's just, will is not done. If thine will is not done, then can we always feed upon always the mercy and the compassion? Sometimes yes. God and truth are uncompromising. That doesn't mean they're ruthless. They're just uncompromising. I said yesterday, we never worship the God. God, thou art all-compromising one. We never tell Him that. If we tell Him, He'll just hit her on her head to show how compromising He is. We should not take too much about God's planning. That is, we should not take for granted what God's will is. This is our common fallacy. Take God's will for granted. Without knowing really what will is. We take His will for granted. Oh, didn't God do this through me? Didn't He tell me to do this? I thought He told me like this. We take His will for too much for granted. I think I was doing right in His eyes. Take it for too much granted. Perhaps you may say, what's wrong with it? Wrong is that if it's not the God's will, who will suffer? God? You're taking the God's will too much for granted. Who is going to suffer if it is wrong?
And if it's ripe, pombara. In India, say pombara meaning all your fingers are in the ghee, clarified butter. Fortunate, I mean. We cannot gamble with the God's will. Sometimes it does make the sets, the Rami. But sometimes just all are just no set made. All the nine cards are 10 cards. How many cards are Rami? How many cards? Okay. We cannot gamble with the God's will. We cannot assume what is God's will. We cannot have wishful thinking about God's will. They are fallacies. They are not trying our experiences. Wishful thinking is not knowing the God's will. Assuming is not knowing the God's will, wishing that God would do like this, therefore it is God's will. Oh, if God did not will, why it would happen at all? So that's the God's will. But when it comes on our head as a misery, and we say it's God's will, it's hard to accept that. God would give us miseries? Who will accept? Yeah, you shouldn't. I don't think he will give us misery, but he does. I don't know why he does that, but, you know, we don't know. That time we say we don't know. We cannot take God's will for granted in the sense as we know it. The problem arises then how to know the God's will. We cannot assume it. We cannot have wishful thinking in it. We cannot put likes and dislikes on it and label it as God's will. That will be self-deception. How to know clearly, precisely what's God's will, so that we feel ourselves in tune with the cosmic flow, that our actions are right at the right time at the right place, that our thinking and speech and actions are in unison. How to know this? There's only one way. Not the way I'm telling, that's the way it has been told. I'm saying only in my own style. How to know the God's will? How to know the divine will? How to know the cosmic will? How to know the universal will? How to know the collective will? It's a very simple logic. Unless my individual will gives its way out, keeps aside, you cannot know the cosmic will. To know the cosmic will, you are putting again your individual will to understand. You are putting a barrier in between. You have to remove the individual will first in order to know the cosmic will. That's called the horrible term, egolessness. Without that, you cannot know the God's will. Ego is trying to know the God's will. The drop of water is trying to know the whole ocean. The part is trying to know the whole total something. And then we assume, we have, employ wishful thinking, our likes and dislikes, and wish God would think that way. We many times do that. Thinking our own likes and dislikes, inside wishing, if God would also wish like this. That means we are putting God's will in our will then. Not thy will be done, my will be done. And then my will be done, may it be thy will too. And if thine will is not according to my will, then I be blind to you, sir. That's normally we do.

because we lose that right thing at the right time, the right place, conception. That means we grab into the darkness. If by chance we arrive at some good thing in the darkness, fine. If not, we just bang our head. And then somebody, are you okay? Then I'm experiencing. I simply bang my head against the wall, it's all dark, you know. Let me try it again. Then the person, shall I bring you the candle? No, no, it's all right, I know. I've gone 100 times from it, but this time I banged my head somehow. I forgot about it. I just got from sleep, you know, I was dozing. So, it's okay. Even if somebody offers a candle, we get stubborn. No, I'll do it. Don't bring the candle. Or should I? No, don't disturb my children, not sleeping. Something we go on being stubborn about ignorance is. We don't want to leave the darkness. We don't want to get up from the ignorance. And persisting that is called ego philosophy. Terms you may separate. God you don't like, doesn't matter. Pure consciousness you like, apply that. Light your spirit, Jehovah. Whatever you call it, is a material. Thing is that thing. Get consciously in tune with that. It's called devotion to the engineer. Play your fittest role in the cosmic machinery. It's called Swadharma. Swadharma, playing your role according to your temperament, selflessly, with the devotion to engineer, it's called Swadharma. And the other is called bhakti. Therefore I said above yesterday, without devotion you cannot reach the goal. You said that devotion to the conception of desirelessness. But desirelessness is not the goal, it's a means. It's clear now. So you cannot make conception of desirelessness as to be devoted to, because that's not the goal, that's the means. Devoted to the goal, for which desirelessness is necessary. That must be something. Devotion to that. No cosmic machinery would run without the engineer, without the creator, without the Lord. Self-existent machinery itself a contradiction. There must be someone behind that, behind all this universal phenomena. There must be some basis, there must be some fundamentals. And the implementing one, the agent of implementation of these fundamentals, we call God. We call Ishvara, we call Jehovah, we may call anything, Christ, you may call Buddha, you may just not call anything. That, my Lord, no quarrel. Devotion to that will keep you sublime. Devotion to the engineer, to that Lord, and Swadharma at the fittest place you are, doing your entanglement. Released, you become almighty. You realize your own pure, pristine heritage called true self. Anything else other than these two, I assure you, not curse you, but assure you, it will distract you and is distracting. This serves the purpose of your karma, serves the purpose of your purpose. Third point is you. The ego, the Lord, and the action. Trinity, Triputi. Indian word is Triputi. Or Trinity. You, your Lord, and in between, karma. Because there is karma involved between you and your Lord, you have to find out your fittest position. Where do you belong to? You cannot put 1.5-inch diameter screw into the 1/4-inch screw in a hole. Even if you bang it. Either you break the screw or you break that hole. And one of the two, when it's miserable, both are miserable. Because it doesn't fit. So we blame that or we blame ourselves. Either we blame the circumstances or we blame ourselves. Why? Either you have broken the hole while pushing the 1.5-inch diameter screw

0: know whether screws when I have diameter ever available, but anyway, but bolt. How do you break the bolt? Either you say, I'm wrong, or you say, my circumstances are wrong. Because you're not fitting in that, where you belong to. It's perfectly should go in. And then put a nut on the other side, tie them. And from there, at that fittest position, fitted with the bolt at the other side, do the nut tying. There, where you are, remember your Lord. That makes you conscious, nut and bolt. Or whatever, piston, shaft, whatever. Both things are very simultaneously necessary. Your action and your devotion. Action, selfless. Only because it is to be done, because it should be done, because that's your role. And devotion to keep you conscious. So that you don't fall into sleep or fall into ignorance. Conscious play, Indian word is yoga maya. On one side you have Christ consciousness, other side you are dealing with the world. Not as you like, others like, but as you should do. Here lies the difference. If you cannot do this, even in heaven you will be hell. Even if somebody puts you in heaven, you will say, I'm miserable. And there are people who say that. Why? Because they're cooking their brains again and again upon their likes and dislikes. They're all the time cooking. Not trying to see what they should do, should not do. Because that involves selflessness. And they've taken the vow not to be selfless. And the first ripened, matured practitioners on selfishness. And that's their heritage, that's their religion. And they must pay allegiance to the religion of selfishness. So they won't quit. Even if you put them in heaven and they feel miserable, they'll say, my allegiance to my religion of selfishness. I've been taught that from my childhood. I cannot give up my heritage. That's my dignity. A self-deception. And where so easy? Just be humble. Surrender worship to God who has made this machinery. You are one bolt and nut in it. Not that you are insignificant. As a nut and bolt, you are significant. As thinking something else than other than that is insignificance. Because in the whole machinery, even that nut and bolt is very important. Don't forget, you are significant. But once you are thinking you are not at the fit place, you should be somewhere else, as you like to be, then you are insignificant actually. Because neither you are playing the part of being a proper nut and bolt, nor you are achieving that, so insignificant. Nut and bolt is very significant, even compared to the piston, or the shaft, or that whole kind of gears in it, or levers. Don't think levers and gears are more important than nut and bolt. If nut and bolt is not tight, gears won't work. Or the gears would just go on rattling. You have to just fit it. Everything is very important at its own place. Human poets made it, every little or great thing is important, great at its own place. No? Really it is. So therefore they say, be contented with where you fit in. Be contented. There what you have, not what you'll achieve. You strive for what you'll achieve, but be contented with what you have. Find out your fittest place first and belong there. Then you're significant. But that alone doesn't fulfill the whole game. At that fulfillment, at that contentment, finding your fittest place also, you have to be very aware and conscious of being. Because consciousness is your heritage. This is achieved by the devotion to your engineer, to your Lord, to your God. So you derive all the three things. What? Sat-chit anand. The consciousness, the existence, the bliss. Consciousness, because you are linked and devoted to your Lord. Existence, because you are playing the part of the fittest position. So you are existing in the real significant way. And then ananda, that is bliss. But with awareness and finding fittest position, you feel joy. Otherwise, in the highest position, if you get like a king or an emperor, you could still be unhappy. I met some people directors, they were all miserable. Either they are at the wrong place or they are doing wrongly. You have to do right thing, right time, right place. You cannot put the stationery in the typewriter and go on typing on the already printed matter. You have to leave that portion and type down. And also you have to end somewhere according to the proportion of the paper. You cannot go on typing till it ends. So you get consciousness, existence, bliss. Consciousness because you are linked with your Lord. Existence because you are playing a significant, fittest role called Swadharma. And thereby you derive joy and bliss from within you, wherever you may be. That will produce in you the right thing at the right time, at the right place. In all this phenomena, ego has no trick. Ego is with the basic. It has no trip. Even if it goes with you, the ego goes with you wherever you go, it will be so purified and transparent, it can hardly make a trip. Ego, purified ego, has no trips either. Even though it goes with you as I, you, he, she, it, they, even then it has no trips. Because purified, it's transparent. And therefore it derives joy. It feels joy. This gave the rise to the famous path of devotion called Bhakti Yoga. That they said, we don't want to be one with our Lord. Why? The joy of being in company with God, we'll be losing that privilege. So I want to be with God, but I don't want to be God. Meaning I'll keep my ego, but I'll keep it so purified and transparent that I enjoy the bliss of a link with my Lord. It's called Bhakti Yoga. They are to be one with God. He said, then whole joy, fun is lost. So to keep the fun okay, they said, God, you and I both exist. God is the task too. Be it so. That's called Bhakti Yoga, the path of dualism. In the non-dualistic approach, you be one with God. You become instrument of God. God works through you, in you, by you. That's non-dualistic approach. Being one, the mind or ego being one with the spirit. Both ways is valid. In between there is a karma, there is action, there is a role to play, a phenomenon. How to do that phenomena? Karma yoga was introduced. There is no other way. Terms apart, you need not harp upon the terminology. We are doing for God, that's karma yoga. Simple. Doing for your purpose, the highest goal, is karma. Problem is not that precision is lacking. Problem is we forget. That's the first sin. We forget. If your objection raise it, if not, follow it. But while following you forget and get again distracted. Keep up that, keep up practices at home. Meditation, prayer, yoga, study, reminding you, hearing tapes of that you do. Some people hear my tapes while going on cooking in the kitchen, and tape recorder goes on playing, they don't hear it. At times, two or three words go in, but at least thought is there. Music you can hear while working, but you cannot hear the speech while working. You have to concentrate. So that you remind yourself, that's all. Remembrance. So that you become conscious that there's an engineer behind your working. There's some other of which you are a satellite. There's something else on which you are dependent. Don't think I am this. Nobody else to support me. That forgetfulness of God. Once you remember this engineer behind the work, the cosmic Lord behind, on which we are dependent, of whom we are creatures, then your ego drops down. Keep up that remembrance by holy name, by prayers, by mantra, by introspection, by prayer, by certain practices, meditation, of course the highest. And you'll see then your life is more blooming, life is more satisfying, more fulfilling, because you're doing your fittest job, at your best. Ego can do at best also, and ego says, I did at my best. I said, that's ego trait. Ego cannot do its best anyway. Ego always does the worst. Why did my best? I as ego cannot do best. It just does worst. Unless you do the will of God, it's never the best. And to know the will of God is ego to drop. How can the ego do best? Then the will of God has no meaning, if the ego can do best. Oh, I did what I knew. But your knowledge is not sufficient, unfortunately. Grow in the knowledge and do your best. How? Ego has no meaning. That determination must arise. Therefore, remembrance. Go on remembering your God, holy name of God, with love, with utmost devotion. Feel you are not the only one. You are one part of the whole cosmos. There's a Lord behind you. You don't know Him, you have not seen Him. I cannot describe to you because that's indescribable. If I try to, even won't satisfy you. You have to find out. You have to realize that. You have to see that. Master is helping you simply, reminding you, initiating you, showing you the way. But you have to wait on, you have to walk, you have to labor. Beyond that, Master cannot do anything. He shows you, initiates you the way. Do tell you, remember your God, your Almighty, behind your workings. Purify your hearts. That's a must. Till any impurities are there, you're a table. It's a strong word, but that is right. Impure heart is a devilish mind. Till you have negativities, you are not divine. Clear that, purify your heart. But daily practices, like utensils and dishes we wash daily, like that, daily wash your mind, daily clean it from impurities. It's negative, it doubts, fears, anxieties, worries, griefs, attachments. Try to wash up daily. Sit in introspection and try to do it. One day it will achieve the purity. Then inspiration will be born, then joy will be born, then you're one with God. Or if you don't want to be one with God, you'll be two, you and God. Even that's okay. There's an equivalent joy in both. Sakar or Nirakar, God with form or formless, same bliss. There's no difference. Any other way, life will be an enigma. Swadharma and bhakti, selfless action, the devotion to Lord, are the key notes of the satisfaction of life. Very close. If anybody has a question yet?
1: The path of devotion and the path of knowledge. Do you actually choose that, or is it by your temperament that you're led that way? Can you switch horses in the middle of the street?
0: Yeah, you can switch if you chose wrongly earlier. You can switch. You have freedom to switch. If you think you chose wrongly. But your temperament which is choosing. But sometimes you can get mistakes, you know. You can do mistakes. I mean, you can do a wrong choice. That's within your capacity. But you should choose according to your temperament. Then only you exhaust your karmas, not otherwise. Because if you choose something outside your temperament, then your temperament remains pending. And that's going to catch your neck later on. Any time it will. Therefore, always choose a path according to your temperament and not by imitation. That is, if somebody has done very well on some other path, you might think that path is nice then, better than mine, because that person achieved more. But that is his or her temperament. You have to follow yours. Many people change the path because somebody else has done it. I have a very famous example, which I have sometimes given, and I may give it. Somebody used to sing on auto harp, and everybody liked it. And everybody began to practice auto harp and song music. That somebody, the first one, switched over at one time from auto harp to guitar. Then that came out better than before. And everybody began to switch over to guitar. And so on. The story is very long. And they think that guitar is better than auto harp. Auto harp is better than the some other kind of thing. And so on and so forth. And something else be better than. It's not a guitar better than auto harp better than something. It's how you play best. Somebody on auto harp can be divine musician. Somebody on guitar can be the worst singer. I mean, it can hollow like a donkey on a guitar. Depends how you perfect it. Your temperament. I've seen some people fall in love with mandolin, and anytime I hear that person singing the mandolin, I just curse myself. I mean, just, and I don't want to tell that person this is because it will discourage that person. I don't say that. I just accept it in a way. But I know there's a holocaust for me. But for that person, it's just one way. The mandolin shape and that person's shape are both the same. They are just one with each other. That person at best when plays the mandolin. Now that person has switched over to guitar. It's just a hollow, cracked guitar-like sounding. It's a broken instrument that person is playing. What I mean is, it's a famous line in the Gita. Even if you could do perfectly what is not your temperament, will not give you release. And imperfectly done according to temperament will give you release. The famous verse of Gita. Something done even imperfectly by your temperament will give you release rather than if you do something perfectly even, which is not your temperament, will never give you release. The famous words of Gita. Not necessarily switching over, it may be combination also. Bhakti leads to knowledge anyway. Devotion doesn't end by devotion only. It gives you knowledge. And knowledge doesn't end only in knowledge. Knowledge again gives you devotion. So these things go together. Three things go together. The karma, the devotion, and the knowledge. They go together. Only the combination and permeation is different. In some, bhakti is more, in some, knowledge is more, in some, karma is more. But other two will remain, also exist. Only combination is different. Switching over one path, there's no exclusive right of any path as separate from the other two. Only predominance over the other two. The more the bhakti, more the knowledge. The more the knowledge, more the love. Like that. But the knowledge cannot create more love in you. It's not knowledge. That's dry intellectualism. Dry intellectualism cannot love. Knowledge does. And true bhakti, true devotion must bring knowledge in you. If it's not a true bhakti, and if it's just a mechanical worship, it will keep you dull. Be sure about it.
1: If you've never found what seems to be, you know, fit into your right temperament, or nothing's ever seemed that way, can you achieve the same kind of peace, at least for the time being, by just accepting where you are and trusting that God will?
0: It won't be peace, it may be complacency. That means you wait, that's all. That's not peace, that's what I'm trying to distinguish. When you don't know right thing, right place, right time, still you can be peace. I have to scrape, put my altars in a scrape, waste paper basket. You simply wait. Till you find out your right choice, the right time, the right place. Without that, you cannot have peace. If you could have peace without the right thing, right time, right place, then you are already achieved. Then you are already at the right time, right place, right thing. How could you have peace without having the right things?
1: Well, it seems like if we're all capable of having peace now, you know, immediately, that you should be able to just accept where you are and...
0: If you're doing that, you are then doing karma yoga. You're accepting that the things are selflessly, inshallah. Then you're doing karma yoga. Then you'll have peace. That means you're doing the right thing at the right time, in the right place.
1: How can we make the most of your physical absence?
0: What can you do of the most of the physical
1: absence? How can we?
0: It's difficult for me to answer. What can you do of the most? I'm trying to understand what she means. Do you mean to say that if you miss my physical presence, then what should you do? No. What? I want to understand what you mean.
1: Well, you're
0: going to
1: be gone.
0: Okay, then the help is gone. That's what you mean?
2: How best can we grow?
0: Can we without grow? Even physical presence. Okay. We'll grow without my physical presence. I know I'm not giving you the answer. I won't. You have to find out. You have to find out how you would best grow without my physical presence. Okay. I won't tell you. You have to find it out. Okay? I have given you the answer many times. Till then you practice. When there's no presence, practice. When the presence is there, no practice. You understand what I mean? If you don't want to give up your ego, practice. If you don't give up your ego, you don't need practice. You just give up ego. Same thing I'm saying. No presence, practice. Yes, presence, no practice. In between, I just gave an answer that you find out how best you could go. Because the fellows you are doing, I'm not telling the secret. Still thinking how best you should grow without my physical presence. It's not thinking how you could be one with the presence. This is the common fallacy about this. All the time beset by ego, how it could flourish without you. Lord, save the ego. Without his presence. That's how we are always seeking. How ego could flourish, even if you are absent. How much we are thinking how we could be one with the presence. That absence or presence could be one. That's ego philosophy. How best it could live without you and call it a golden opportunity. Some people call it golden opportunity. The absence supplies to work upon yourself. As if presence failed in working upon your ego, the absence will help it. On the contrary, it will make your ego flourish. Why? Why I'm saying this? Your question is genuine, but you must understand my tricky point about it. Your question is valid. But there are many questions in human mind which are tricky, and the mind doesn't know it is tricky, you know. When are you thinking your ego should not exist, you know, emerge in presence, so that this problem does not exist, or how to grow without it. How to grow without it, it cannot grow. Without it, it cannot grow, okay? That's clear? Without that, it cannot grow. The very thing it wants to merge, so that, you know, we are thinking how it should grow without it. It's ego's trick. How can it grow without it? Except that you practice. Till then, be busy with practices. Do not try to save the ego, this is what I mean. You will have no problem of presence and absence. If you are making the best of the absence, you will make the worst of it. Because you are trying to make ego exist. Or do something thereby the ego does not exist. In the absence, merge your ego. Then it will not grow. You are trying to grow the ego. Merge the ego. In what? In the purpose you have chosen, the goal you have chosen, God you have chosen. Merge your ego. You can live without somebody's presence, physical presence. That's not a problem. But how you live is a problem. You can live without a presence. Somebody told, my disciple told other co-disciples, we must learn how to live without him. I said, that's nonsense. You can live easily without him or anybody. That's not the solution. How you live is a question. Are you going to live as an ignorant being or a realized soul? Selfishness has many faces. Sometimes we want to live without him so that there's a kind of relief. So that my position is secure. And then I preach to others, do not listen to him. Listen to the voice of devil. Learn how to live without God. You can live without him. It's not a problem. But how you live is a problem. We all have been living without God's presence, no? Don't we? That's not a very great point. But how we live is the question. Do you live blissfully or do you live miserably? Do you have the disappointments, dejections, or do you have always a satisfaction? The question does not arise of presence or absence. The question arises how you live. Are you able to live in a released stage? Are you trying to save your ego and make it persist on its own? So that you will feel free to again do your own whims? To fulfill your own desires, to maintain your own position. Therefore we should try to live without him. One of my disciples really thinks that way, at least thought. And then preach to the others to do likewise. It's easy to do that. That already we have been doing. On the contrary, do not try to grow. Try to merge it. That's the solution. Sikramza Vijuda Vinyanaji. That's Indian language. Try to learn the tact of merging ego. That's the key. In that sense, try to merge ego. Don't try to live without him. You know? Ego trip. That means you can live without him, isn't it? What do you call it? Selfishness. The possibility that you are able to live without him shows your utter selfishness. That means you have no longing. If you are longing, you could not live without him. You understand what I mean? You are trying to learn how to live without him. I am telling you, learn how to not live without him. Do you have that longing or you are selfish? See, mind has tricks always. You have to go very precise and fine into it. But how mind plays tricks. Oh, I didn't think that. I said you thought that way, but you didn't know you thought that way. The subconscious mind was playing, which was not visible to you simply. You're learning how to live without. Why don't you say, why not I learn how not to live without him? Merge the ego, that's a key note. Many people under that cloak try to secure their position. When St. Francis is gone, cardinals are happy, troublemaker is gone, they can enjoy the booties, the chair, the position, the velvets, the brass vessels and the shining gates and the well-printed bound Bibles and worshipful paraphernalia and dignity. They worship St. Francis. And St. Francis was a troublemaker for them. The very troublemaker they worshipped. He got it all the time. And Jesus very eloquently said, "That's my true devotee, our lover, our beloved, whatsoever, who follows my words. Not by worship, but following the words." Some people call it golden opportunity when he's gone. So that now you can do something up, work upon your own mind. It's a devilish statement. That is, as if in his presence you could not work upon your mind. But you didn't want to. In his presence you didn't want to work upon your mind. What can you do in his absence now? You'll enjoy your own booties only. The mind becomes selfish. I'm not being pessimist, I'm being critical only, so that you understand the precision. Where do we lack the vision of God, actually? In his presence you couldn't have a vision, in his absence you are going to have it. Not because you cannot have it, but because the tricks are there. I'm trying to avoid those tricks. You could have, in his absence also, physical absence, you can realize God, you can have the vision of God, provided you follow the right way. That ego is not to be there, that's a key point. Do not try to grow the ego. Do not flatten the ego in his absence, saying that you could live without him. You could live without him, but how you live is the point. Miserably or joyfully. When you understand this, you will see the trick of ego in it. When in absence, physical absence, try to merge your ego unto your God. That's the best thing you could do. Not enjoying your positions, you know what I mean? Not enjoying your attachments. Not enjoying your aggrandizements or those gratifications. Not feeling relieved that now you can do whatever you want to do. We are again then falling back into the ditch.
3: I'm not clear about something. I'm not sure whether I should bring it up here or leave it alone.
0: Mm. I don't know.
3: I guess I'll bring it up. That's okay. Am I supposed to look for a job on my own, or am I supposed to ask a friend who might have a job without looking first?
0: It's the same thing. In asking a friend, you're looking for the job.
3: What I mean
0: is the same thing. You're looking for the job, so you're asking the friend now. Those two are not separate things.
3: What I mean is, should I look other places first?
0: If you have a scope, if you are asking the friend, I don't think it's wrong. You are distinguishing between where your friend is involved and where nobody is involved, isn't it?
3: Distinguishing between where my friend
0: is involved and other places where your friend is not involved.
3: Right.
0: But I see no distinction in the sense. In both ways you are seeking a job. According to your temperament. Whatever it is. Find out your temperament first. And find the job accordingly. If you don't get the job according to your temperament, you know, that's what we call bad karma. Then you can't help it. Then you have to do something, even if against your temperament, because you're not getting that job. But that we call to the previous bad karma, that you have to suffer. The whole modern world has come to this, that we are not able to find the karmas or work according to our temperaments, mostly. It's only because of our previous karmas. We tend to go up according to righteousness, righteous karmas. Therefore we have come to this pass, that we want to do the temperamental work, but we are not able to, most of us. Only because of previous unrighteousness. But then you have to go through it in order to come to a certain fulfillment. First try to find out the work according to temperament, friend or no friend, okay? Clear. And then if you don't find, go for the next best. That's the way to play your cards. That's the way to grow. But don't distinguish between friend or no friend, because I don't think that's a big distinction. If he's your friend, don't avoid. Unless he was your enemy or something, hostile or negative person, then don't. Never ask a boon from a negative person. From a friend is okay. The person who is not thinking good of you, the person who is negative to you, never ask a boon or help. I assure you, you'll go to hell if you do that. From friend is okay. Never seek help from those who are hostile to you. Or you are hostile to them, either way. If you're negative to someone, don't go for help to that person. You're doing a very, very utterly selfish work. And then you'll have misery again.

It's a perfect law of justice. You don't have to hate them, you don't have to be contemptible to them, you don't have to curse them. They will meet their own end that way, as it is so destined. Judah will meet with his self-suicide. Duryodhan will meet with his own fate as it was in the mythology. Kansa will meet his own death. You don't have to curse them, Lord will do it. You just keep away, avoid, without any contempt. If you could pray for them, fine. If not, keep quiet. You see? So, if you fail to find the work according to your temperament, then next wait something, because you have to live on somewhere, till your karmas are straightened out. Actually, the golden age, what does it mean? Where everybody finds one's own work according to temperament. That's golden. One of the definitions. Where everybody finds the work according to one's propensities. That's golden age. But this is iron age. Many people don't find the work according to their temperaments. This is iron age, Kali Yuga. But till our karmas are exhausted, we have to do this even. It took me also some years to find out my own job. Yeah, it took me about 12 years to find a job. I was unemployed for 12 years, can you believe it? From the time I left Stone and I got the job, next job, my contemporary, 12 years I was without job. I was getting unemployment though. Then I extended my job facilities to America also. Takes time sometimes. Do not shirk from friends. That's one of the great blessings on earth, the friendship. Of course, Christianity has taught you already this, but it's true. I don't know without friendship what the life would be on earth. If a person tells you he has not a single friend on earth, I tell you, keep away from that person. He must be a devil. He must be a devil who has no single friend on earth. I've seen few such people, unfortunate persons, that who have no even single friend. They must be wretched people who cannot make one friend on earth. It's not the highest ideal though. I'm just telling you how to live. Few friends even more. It's a blessing. Not for your selfish ends to meet, but self is a gratifying factor. But real friends, whom you could call friend. Of course, I'm talking about this human nature at the moment. But that's true. Even when incarnations, prophets come on earth, they've always chosen few disciples. Without that, I don't think they could have ever done work on earth. Those 12, those 8, those 16, you know what I mean. Without that, I don't know if they could have ever worked or helped others. Those are cream of your friendship in your life, human life, is a cream of your life, actually. Always keep few friends, real friends. So far, human nature is concerned. If you get a spiritual, that's different. Then you don't seek friends. You become one with all. In a spiritual realization, there's no friend, there's no enemy. You just live one with all. But that's a very high stage. On the human plane, you should have few friends with whom you could talk to, share with, with whom you could confide your secrets, your privacy. That's a work of friendship. Whom you could have confidence. Few, 1, 2, 3, 4. The real friends, I don't think can be many. There are always few, like 12, 8, 16 disciples, like that. 16 friends is a lot. And 2, 4, 10, 8. Always keep few friends in life. Life is then worth living. In the world as it is, you have to depend upon certain ingredients. You have to. You cannot live in the air. It's a life which has component parts, you know. You have to have those things. Is it clear? No. Okay, I think we had a long session.
Okay, thank you, everybody.

like smoking, alcoholic, and so on, addiction. Habit, in a milder way than addiction, is addiction actually. It forms the addiction. Once you form the habit, then habit rules you. Then each time you travel in your mind, you fall into that groove, the rut, which we call habits. First, we create by repeating some actions and thinking or speech. The more you use it, the more it becomes repetitive and then forms the, you may call, habit, and then rut or groove into mind. So every time you enter your mind, especially in a silent way, like in meditation, you like it or not, you drop into that groove, rut, habit. The famous example in India we have been giving, when it was a blockade age, and it's still in the villages it is, and the roads were not paved, they were dirt, and not solid dirt like, you know, these dirt roads you have, muddy. So the cows, or bulls rather, bulls who draw the cart, somehow, and it is very commonly seen in India, even today, unless it's paved with cement and bullock cart has the tires. Nowadays, sometimes they have, but in the rural areas where the muddy roads are, or dirt roads are, we've seen the road may be so wide sometimes, but the bullocks who drive the cart, and there's a driver near the bullocks. And however he tries the bullock cart to go on the firm ground tires, let's say there are ruts too, and he tries to avoid, so there's kind of like a ditch, you know, not a big one, but at least a foot or 6 inches or 9 inches. We have seen commonly, and it is therefore the example, somehow bullocks try to bring the cart all the time wheels into the ruts, and somehow they feel comfortable about it, God knows why. And this is a very famous example India given about habits and samskaras. Whether you like it or not, when you enter the mind, are in waking condition too, if you're not conscious enough, your mind, you will drop into those ruts again. And those are habits. Now, if you understand the example of bullocks, the question would not arise that is pleasant, is not. In other words, whatever the habits be, good or bad, mixtures is a rut. And we fall into that, why? Mental again, that comfort. You feel comfortable falling into. We have seen this hundreds of times with bullocks doing it. Once they anyhow disobey the driver, because he wants them to come outside those ruts, we have seen this, and he will throw a stick and kick them even. Or, you know, those reins he will pull and so on. But as much he tries the bullocks, or just try to put the wheels back into ruts somehow. And then we have seen they don't speak, those bullocks. They will give you the feeling of feeling comfortable once it is dropped into habitual or familiar, as you call it. The Vedas have called this bondage. Because now, once you created those ruts or habits or some scars, modifications, Rajyog causes modifications, Sanskrit is vritti. Once you do that, then what happens? You're helpless. Every time your mind goes somewhere, thinks a familiar situation, you fall into those samskars and habits and ruts. Therefore, they have called, whether good or bad, whether it's grassy or muddy or cemented, paved, they are called bondage, because you are no more the master of your mind or situation. The situation, those habits make you fall into that. You feel familiar into that, a little comfortable, but Vedas are very, what could you say, straightforward about these remarks. They apply two names to that. One is ignorance and another bondage. We may feel comfortable in bondage, and ignorance is kind of to a point, but it's ignorance and bondage. These habits, ordinarily speaking, in human conditions, may not look bad, sinful, or evil, or uncomfortable even. But from a spiritual

Vedas or I say or you understand, proof is this, that such minds with habits or grooves made, samskars, will feel miserable, sad, sometimes depressed, lost. That's the experience, that's the example itself, proof rather, that not by what I say and you say. The proof is such people, which may be many or some, will feel sad, morose, many times depressed, because though they may have the false notion of being comfortable, but it's not actual comfort. It's a certain laziness to do anything more than that. So that's because they have nothing to do there, just grooves you fall into and bullocks are, you know, kind of comfortable with it as a familiar track. But they will be sad, miserable, depressed at times. And their false notion of comfort is just a laziness to do nothing. Now, if this is wrong, you can search examples around you wherever you may be and you'll see the truth of it. Therefore, you'll be surprised. I'm not, because what a great truth these scriptures have. Rajajoga Patanjals, says Patanjals, whole Rajoga, beautiful, which is golden treatise. Very first line is that, Yoga Chitta Vritti Nirodha. What is yoga? He said, those vrittis, those modifications, those ruts, those grooves, Nirodha, get free of those things. Chitta, the consciousness of your mind, to get rid of those samskars, Chitta Vritti Nirodha, to remove or to avoid or to be away, is called yoga. First line starts with that. It's amazing that thousands of years back they hit upon this line. It's the golden line, actually. Yogascha Chitta Vritti Nirodha. Now, so you understand what I mean by this. The very first line is because he's just trying to shatter your habits, the yogi Patanjali. Why? Not because they're cruel, not because they're ruthless in the right sense of the term. They don't compromise only because unless you do this, you're not going to be joyful and free, because it's your advantage. That's the point now. We may feel comfortable, say, oh, it's my habit. Not only you're avoiding the issue, but you're just not getting out of the rut, and it's not going to give you joy at all. You may avoid the issue, you may escape, but it's not your salvation. So, should we suppress habits, not look at them and just ignore them? No. Patanjali goes further. I'm not teaching the treatise of Patanjali, but he goes further. No. You look at those habits, see them, reflect, try to know them. He's not saying blindly, misunderstandingly, just avoid as a kind of evil or sin or something kind of despicable. No, no, no. That's you, that's your mind, that's your habits. You have repeated through births or one birth or years and decays, and they have been lodged into you, deep-rooted now. It's not a comfortable position at all, it's just avoidance. If you see this way and not ignore or suppress, then you'll try to reflect upon what the habit is. It's a chain. May look golden chain sometimes because some are pleasant, you know, habits. I agree with that. Whether a habit of watching TV addiction or is a smoking or alcohol, or name it, anything. Even pleasant to going every day for park, which is fine, who will say. But if it forms a habit, then you're dead. Going to park and walk is nothing wrong. No, who will say it's wrong? Even I would not say that. But once it forms your addiction and a habit, you're trapped. Now, many times, subtle I was talking about, many habits, not many, some, are formed very unconsciously. Often actually so. Very unconsciously, and that's called subtlety about it. That you don't know sometimes you're making a habit. And at a certain then growth, advanced stage, you all of a sudden see this is your habit. But before that, repetition of action, thinking, and speech was continuing. Ordinary is that

Temples are probably 1 million. You must have seen each person uses certain words very often. Now, it becomes habit, I bet. I bet. Every time you talk two lines there, I bet. And even if you are talking, they said, I bet. Now, bet word, as I knew in English, was gambling. You know? And so on, we form certain speech, words, habits, some thought patterns, habitual, and of course actions. Now, there can be 1 million examples, but if you want freedom, it's not a freedom of thought, I know that's very low. Freedom of thought is nice, but that's not what I'm saying. Freedom of thought I'm not talking about. I'm talking about freedom. If you want to free yourself, you cannot ignore your own personality or character or thoughts and actions and speech. You should not. Even if your path was not Raj Yoga, even would be the same case. Let's say those who are on the path of devotion to their Lord. They meditate, pray, worship and so on for the Lord, and they throw faith and love and devotion offerings to the Lord. That automatically takes care of your habits. Other habits will go on weakening. Automatically. It's the same thing, only different path. They'll weaken your habits, or the samskara, your interest will be less in those habits slowly. May take years, some have births. As your concentration, meditation, prayer, and remembrance of the Lord increases in direct proportion, your habits will go on decreasing automatically, even if you're not a Raja Yogi. The Raja Yogi are more scientific people in a spiritual sense and do differently. Same thing is with Karma Yoga, for example, the other path. That they get those purificatory works selflessly done without looking towards its benefits and results in the end. That they get so purified and by karma yoga, they, unless they have a motive behind it, it won't be karma yoga then. Then we'll call it karma bhoga. But if it's the right spirit of karma yoga, then what happens? It gives you such a purification slowly. Automatically it goes on leveling out your ruts. Automatically. The interest will be less, and you'll just attempt to the thing as a matter of course. And by the way, but not insincerely, of course, but this then takes care of different paths, but the result is the same. Once mind's habitual patterns you conquer, reflect upon, see, what would be the first step when you see your habit or certain patterns? What should be the first habit to get rid of or at least solve that problem as we see it? They are not comfortable situation. They are ignorant, just procrastinators, that's all. Nothing else in there. But then, ruthless when I say the word of Veda, which means they are just straightforward, giving the truth. And because truth though is pleasant, but when you don't want to hear the truth, is unpleasant, you see. Otherwise, truth is really sweet. Madhuram, satyam, madhuram. But when we resist it, we don't accept that truth, often looks ruthless, which it is. But in a very nice way, sweet way. Apart from that, what is the first step in getting rid of habits if you see them, of course, honestly and sincerely? I'm not trying to make you blind and just do nothing with the samskaras or ruts and habits and just ignore them at any cost. That yet you cannot do that. You can do for 5 minutes, 10 minutes, 1 day, 10 days. It'll come back. It'll come back always. A habit just does that. It's a power in itself of a ditch, you know, falling down. So, what's the first step? Without which I don't think you can grow into that. Without which I don't think you can solve this problem to freedom and joy. Is admittance. You have to not blindly but very consciously admit that you have this habit, and that is wrong. Because if you don't think it is wrong, you're not going to attempt for what? If it's right and so-so and natural and so on, then you're not going to do anything about it. Here the first resistance comes from laziness and procrastination, always, tamas as we call it.
So it's not a blind way of doing things, it's very conscious. The ones you admit is a habit, is an addiction, it is a bondage, is a chain, is your making your personality trapped in. Actually, that is true. Even poets have written that. The admittance, and that has to be sincere, not just eyewash. Okay, so and so is saying, so I admit it and forget about it. That would be real negligence. But sincerely and honestly, when you see that, then you are the first step you are crossing. And then the work with it. Then there are practices. What to do? There are 3-4 paths, as we have talked many times. It is a repetition in a way. Then according to the path you are following, Raja Yoga, or of the devotion, or of the knowledge, wisdom, or the Karma Yoga, then, or combination of any of these paths, then practices start according to the paths you have chosen, or the paths you have chosen. These paths can be combined. They can be, they can be mixed, yeah. And then the practices follow. But without the first admittance, sincere and honest, you can't put your spirit into practices. You can't. There will be no results. It'll be like, blinders on the bullocks going round and round the whole day, and they are, what you call, pressing the oil from certain seeds. But they are just going circles, there are blinders on their eyes, and they do the whole day, but they didn't go anywhere. And then in the evening, the blinders are open, they are there where they started. Have you seen that phenomenon, or at least read about? Oh, but they did the oil squeezing, pressing from the seeds. Yeah, but they are not concerned with that. Bullocks are not concerned with that. That's the proprietor who gets oil. What did the bullocks do? Whole day they went out in the evening when they opened the eyes, just there where they started. Because they were not conscious about these things. Practices can be like that without results if the first step is not there. Well, in other religions we have seen repentance and, repent before the Lord that you are a sinner and you'll get them somehow kind of reprieve. There are different ways of explaining the same thing. But without the honest, sincere first admittance that is there, you can't grow. Life may pass away 20 years, 40 years, 80 years. You might be in the evening, same place you started when you were 10 or 20. That's how some of the cases you see as they are there where they were. Nobody's fault. Who can be blamed for the God? Nobody. But our own self. First, therefore, it's very important, it may be morality and ethics, the first step. That's all Raja Yoga has, actually first two steps of do's and don'ts as a moral course, so that when you really begin to practice, then the results will be following. Without the first, no, it will be wastage. Now, a few things I had said in the morning that may repeat which I have already said in other tapes and satsangs, because they are correlated. But because of unfoldment, that's what we should follow in this retreat, not just teaching and you imbibe. Even though you may like the ideas, you may catch the ideas, and you may go home and do things, that's not what I'm trying to do in this retreat. The unfoldment process involves your mind to be exposed, whatever it is, good-bad mixture. Avoidance and not admitting is the first downfall you're doing. You'll never grow, even if 20 years pass away. Now, it's a yogic truth as well as psychological, I think, fact. So don't ignore the real first qualifications of basic needs even before you practice. Why we still say go on practicing? Because if you don't do anything, you'll be going to hell. So even if you don't pay attention to the first step of admittance and honestly and sincerely admitting is there, then also we say go on practicing, because one day, who knows, we think you might hit upon the idea and you might redo it. You must have heard in America it's more common. I've seen at least among
disciples and devotees, quite a number, who after 20 years, 10 years, 15 years, whether it was my rebuke or retreat or satsangs or exposures or whatever methods may be there and subtle, which I'm not saying this moment. All of a sudden I've seen many, at least in the past, saying, you know, Swamiji, Lord, I'm really seeing that I'm just starting from yesterday or today my old path. After 10, 15, 20 years they have said, and I've heard them saying, as if they are now starting path. Those 10, 15, 20 as they didn't do. Now actually that's the truth. Quite a number of them have told me, written to me. And why? Because they no doubt practiced things. There was no honest admittance, no honest feeling about it, no true, if I use the Christian word, repentance. There was no right nature feeling of being sorry or admitting the mistake. Therefore, even though they practiced, continued with retreat practices, didn't yield the one after 10, 20 years, they are seeing all of a sudden as if they are starting now from the bottom line. I've seen people saying that. And it's not untruth either. Only because, these are years wasted? No, not necessarily. You're not wasted years, except if you had not even done those things, being in satsang with master and practice, etc., etc., books and reading, maybe you would have been in darker hell, who knows? So we say, keep doing. I mean, till you hit upon the idea that, so ultimately, this first real sense of admittance is very, very indispensable for the practices to even yield something. So practices are actually second step. According to yoga, or devotion and karma yoga even, after practices, now this is not a blind way, unfolding I'm talking about, whatever comes out of the mind, try not to hide and suppress. That doesn't mean you stand on the crossroads somewhere and declare to everybody how bad or good you are. I don't mean that. You know, don't expose yourself. Oh, I realize now I'm a bad person. And even I've seen that too. Some people say I'm a bad person. It's so reactionary way of saying that, as if, since you are calling me bad, I'm admitting, oh, I'm not really bad. Inside intention is that. And so many things like, oh, there are intricacies and intricacies within psychological patterns. I could go on amusement park, but that apart, that what I'm saying, that when you expose yourself, at least to yourself or to anyone else, like your master or co-disciple, or praying to the, in the temple to God there even, it has to be honest and sincere. And it won't yield anything. If you are telling me bad, therefore I am bad, no. Self-immolation and self-condemnation are not necessarily good, but self-reflection and auto-admittance are necessary. Are you trying to understand me? Whether to you or to your God, somebody, but it's not when you're alone with your God, you accept everything, but when others, you are different again. That again will defeat the purpose. You repent before God and with others, you try to hold on to your personality and self-image, which are defeating the purpose. That becomes two personalities, as we call double-facedness. That won't be honest. If you're admitting before your God or within your own self or to your guru or whatever, some things, same should follow before others. Not that you tell everybody how bad or good you are, no. If it's expressed, it's there. Unfortunately, the human psychology is so multifaceted that it can be turned around and so differently to different people, unfortunately. That capacity, multidimensional, our mind has. Now, when you come to the focus of growth, spiritual growth, I'm not against unfoldment, good or bad. Like in the hospital, I don't know how they do here, but I'm imagining in a common sense way. Okay, you go certain disease or sickness or illness, whatever, to the hospital. I've not seen what they do actually. Then
Whatever is inside, if you have stomach trouble or indigestion or heart trouble or blood troubles or brain trouble, whatever kind of nervousness and so on, naturally, when you go there and they try to clean you or try to put injections or shots or whatever to bring things out of your body, you can't expect the flowers will come out. You'd understand that some garbage has to come out. And begin to expose yourself. This is what we're afraid of, but that's what is needed. Unless you are really indigesting inside which has gone out, your stomach ache cannot be reduced. You can kill that or rather suppress that with some tablets. But when you want to clean your stomach, what do you expect will come out? Honey and flowers or what? It was a garbage. If it weren't, why would it trouble you in the first place? Good things don't trouble. So what's the next fourth thing needed there? Fearlessness. If you're afraid, you'll hide it, suppress it, and that disease remains in you. You take tablets and go on suppressing the pain, one day it'll be chronic, some disease coming out. It'll be chronic so much that you will be troubling, you'll be pessimistic to the world and the life around you. You'll blame everybody else. Why? Because you suppress the right thing which should have come out of the garbage and just were afraid of that. Be fearless. And again, same Vedas were ruthless, are also being very energetically, what you call, putting forth strength in you. That you should be fearless. Then only you can allow yourself to be exposed and admitted first, and then do something about it. In other words, lack of fearlessness causes what? Or constitutes what? Weakness. Then you're weak. You don't want to be exposed. You're afraid. You're weak. As a weakness and fear are very natural phenomena with you. No, it's not. It's unnatural. But since you are hiding and suppressing, not allowing yourself to reflect upon or exposing, naturally the only course was left to hide, which is fear and which constitutes weakness. Therefore the fearlessness, even though it may be bad exposure, and always, I won't always know, mostly it's bad only because if it weren't, then you'll be already high enough or good enough or virtuous enough or high in the sense. The troubles are that this, if we go on doing this, then pessimism is born. Out of weakness and fear, you become pessimistic to the life and to the people around you, and you find that a negative approach constantly, and if you don't check it, it becomes chronic. Even then, you won't come out of it, you can't. How will you do it? Go around and come to the same point again, starting point, admittance. Call it repentance if you want to, but it's, you know, not bad word, but it's old word. We don't like it. I'm such a great one to go and repent. What a tragedy. It's kind of self-denunciation in a way. Well, don't use the repentance. Don't worry about it. Use something else. You'll come back again, same to starting point. You'll see this. After 20 years, 40 years, next birth, you'll come to the same point of insincere admittance. Or sincere seeing. No yoga path or any wise path will ever teach you to suppress, hide and be something other than what you are. Never. The true scripture wouldn't, any of any religion. It may be we take time to be that and we hide resistance and so on. And then we are afraid, we are weak, and then what? Eventually you become lonely, depressed, to the varying degrees from person to person. But that is the outcome. After 20, 30, 40 years, 10 births, 2 births, they still go weeping as if something is wrong with the world about them. They are not wrong, they think. I cannot award myself and also seek myself as happiness and joy and freedom. I can't do that. The smoke is always where fire burns, nowhere else. I have to tackle myself. It's a very scientific or a spiritual, very conscious way of doing it. Therefore, I'm using that unfoldment, nothing new again, but
But we should, in this retreat, that unfolds, whatever it is, let it come out. People will know you are a bad person. Better suffer that rather than keep it pending. And later on to come back with the compound interest and multiplications. The more you don't cure the disease, it becomes chronic later on. And when it becomes chronic, you are very helpless, weak. You want to do, you cannot do. Master wants to do for you, you escape and avoid, resist. Because it's the truth again which liberates. Everybody knows that. But that time when we are unwilling, reluctant, the truth seems to us ruthless and cruel. It's not. Is that as good as saying God is cruel? No. God is very loving. He is love. But we resist Him and He wants to do something, you have different desires. To you, God looks cruel. I can't do just what I want to be comfortable about. God knows it's not for your comfort you are doing. You just don't know. You are ignorant. You are in the bondage of your habits. And now God is all of a sudden cruel with you, which He is not.

experiment to do this way, mind on looking the mind, and further the path, path of devotion, to love your God so much, serve Him so much, make Him so number one throughout the day. Number one is important. Automatically He will wash those habits also. But if your number one is elsewhere, it won't work either again. It has to be more serious. When you do karma yoga, you have to do in such a selfless spirit, not feeling self-imaged, which is contrary to self-purification. The same works may not purify you, will be a bondage again. That work becomes a bondage. And to many in the world today, at least, also, we've seen the work is a bondage. Because the spirit of karma yoga is lacking. It's not so much cooking or embroidery or sewing or farming or whatever, teaching. It's not so much at work itself is a bondage or not bondage. But with the attitude you do, that's more important. Only because you don't take salary, therefore it is karma yoga? No. I've said this before also. If it's again self-image, it's worse than money. Because, whereas money is a greed, self-image and ego. And I repeat. Supposing you don't charge money for karma yoga, as if devoid of greed, okay. So you're free from greed there, in a way. But if your self-image is still, it keeps your ego intact. That's from Vedas, again I'm quoting. They say the name and fame, which could be translated as self-image, is the worst enemy of our mind. Why? Because so intimately connected with your ego. Whereas greed had an objective view of the ego. I hope you're catching me. This is again Raja Yoga. I repeat it. What is intimately connected with the ego nearest about is the worst enemy of the mind than objective things of the mind, of the ego. Greed is objectivity. Self-image is subjective of the ego. That is more dangerous. Even if you do karma yoga without, I'm touching karma yoga as an example. I could go on path of devotion and wisdom and give you some examples. Not that greed is not evil, it is. But worst is, which is very intimate with the ego. Whereas if you don't take money for karma yoga, that's one way of, okay, your karma of money at least is being solved. But if self-image or name and fame, as they call it in Sanskrit, will be your ego more emboldened than devoid of greed only. Therefore greed is better than name and fame? No, I'm not saying better, it's still evil, but probably lesser. Therefore, for the name aggrandizement or the self-image or that personality cult of view of self is more binding, more put you in bondage and ignorance than even greed. Or therefore attachment too. But that doesn't mean attachment is better than the self-image. No, no. It's evil still, but it's maybe lesser. In the Gita, I don't mean to say other scriptures don't have such corresponding identical thoughts. They have, of course. In the Gita, is very well known saying by Krishna that I can forgive you any sins you do, but I won't forgive your ego. Why? He explains to Arjuna, because it separates you from me. Other things make you suffer, but not necessarily separate you from me. If you're holding on to the feet of the Lord, but if you are retaining your self-image, ego, you are creating separation. And that, he said, I cannot forgive, not tolerate.
Other things which I could forgive, they only make you suffer because karmas. Or a greed and attachment and so many other things, anger, etc. You suffer, but it doesn't necessarily separate you from the Lord if you're hanging on to His feet. But you cannot hang on to His feet when your ego is there. Impossible. When your devotion, faith suffers to the Lord, or Master, or something, you get in separation. Whatever else you are doing is not so much countable with Him, except it brings your own karmas to fruition. I hope you see the subtleties into this. When you do good works, even in the name of karma yoga and service to the Lord, but if you are keeping yourself separate as an ego trip, you won't go anywhere. Because you've separated yourself. And often then such people, oh, I know I have lost everything. Why wouldn't you? Your ego will separate you from the Lord. You cannot avoid it. Then doing good works and good other things do not, may give you own good karma results, you know, may give you some success in life, but they won't give you the Lord. You're separated. So I'm trying to explain you. Take the path of wisdom, for example. Let's say in your thoughts and rationality, your good thoughts, positivity, doing good to people, good thoughts, good ideas, good poetry, good essays and so on, and good productions for publications, music, etc. But then, if you are doing for the self, for the ego, you won't get wisdom. They may look great musicians, artists, poets, writers, production maker people, and any profession, any area, less and more. If you're doing for the self, for the ego, and not for the Lord, result is what? You'll never be joyful and free. You won't feel it simply. You'll feel miserable. Even in attaining those things, and you may even get thoughts of suicide, and we do hear such things. Why? Because they were and are doing for the self, though they may express differently, I'm doing for the Lord. But Lord is omniscient, He knows everything. We may plead any way we like, God is seeing, He's not a blind person. He may not say everything, you are this or that, you know. But He knows that you have separated yourself from Him. It's not our pleading, our explanation to the Lord, Lord forgive me because the way this I think and see it. It should be other way. We should think and see what God is thinking and what His idea is, what He's saying. His judgment is, no, you have separated yourself. But we see, God, why Thou hast forsaken me? Poor God. He will say, it's you who has forsaken me, preacher. I haven't. If I am God, I cannot forsake anyone in the first place. But then, ego has his own philosophy, theology they call it. Commentaries. I'm trying to put it in a Raja Yoga way tonight about habits. How then we get used to the ego as an addiction all the time for me, all the time for me. What about me? What about me? What is compensation? What's bargaining about it? It becomes so conscious or unconscious habit that we even don't know we are doing it. And what could God do? You think He's the attorney and come and argue with you or what? It's a very simple method. Go by any methods you want. 3-4 paths are there, combination of paths. But one thing is certain, admit and sincerely, honestly, you'll grow. Then practice will be fruitful. It's another matter that, I don't mean that, another matter meaning you don't say things. No, it doesn't matter. You say to yourself, you say to the God in the temple, if your confidence, faith in the Master, you'll tell Him. But see, when you do that, it should be honest and sincere, not just confession. You know what I'm saying? Majority I've seen
come to confession and then they think it's done. Once confessed, they think it's ever done. No, no, no. And that kind of, that's the first step. If you are confessing, start doing it now, something about it. But they stop there. If I write, written a letter, what did I do again? I said, you didn't do, you just confessed in the letter and now you have to do something about it. They thought it's all done once you wrote in a letter. And the kind of practices start after that. You know what I'm saying? You, when you buy a land, agriculture, farming land, what's the next step? You work on that and grow some food or whatever it is. Now to stop there, since you bought the land, now it should grow its own food for you or what? What's your mind if not the farming land? Krishna is a kshetra kshetraga. This is your field, your mind and life, and you are the agriculturist. Kshetra kshetraga in Gita. Often we stop at confession, we think that's the kind of important point of the religion. And once we are confessed, then what a great estate now is in. Rest God will do for you, we think. On the contrary. So when you unfold, see, this is honestly see it. I'm sure you will not find anyone on earth other than you to blame for your mind. What do we normally do? Quite the reverse. We wish we would blame everybody else. That's the wrong way. Whenever it comes out of your mouth and mind and whatever action is you, you have to see this way. It's not only yours, but you. Why I'm saying this emphatically? Because I've often seen many. They'll talk about themselves also as if it's a third party. As if somebody else did it, they talk about themselves, but they say in a way as if somebody else is doing it. Or they'll shelter, cover it up by pointing somebody else's wrongs and negativities. So what does that have to do with my negativities and wrongs? But they often do this to cover it up. Oh, so-and-so is so wrong. So-and-so did that has nothing to do with you. Your wrong or right is your wrong and right. It will hurt or be pleasant to you what you do and what you think. But they point out somebody else's. What has that to do with your personality or your habits? Often this happens because we really don't put the finger on our mind to unfold it properly. Confession is necessary. I agree with that, even though traditional. But that matter doesn't end there. Sooner or later, the circumstances, situations will unfold our mind anyway. Sooner or later it does happen. Therefore, Raj Yoga, why I'm trying to say more about it tonight, because it says, it's a very simple method, that you don't call yourself sinner even. No, this is Raj Yoga I'm talking about. You don't consider yourself sinner either. You don't consider yourself bad, wrong, low, and etc. What do they say? Like a scientist. You probe into your own mind and unfold it. It's nothing sinner or not sinner. That you have joy or bliss within you. You have your light within you. You are the embodiments of light and bliss. You are free eternally. See what imposition, self-imposed habitual patterns you have formed. Just get rid of those cobwebs, that's all. No word of sin is there, even. You are a sinner or degraded or low. It's not there, Raja. It's like a scientist, your mind is laboratory and you're dealing with it. It's a pure way of scattering the clouds and cobwebs to get to your true self eventually and feel free and joyful and blissful. Not suppressing, avoiding anything. Unfoldment is that like a flower petals. Whatever is in the seed will sprout, and grow and come out as a flower one day. Raja Yoga has never used the word even sin.
or low or degraded or degenerated. These words come from other philosophy and theologies and other methods. Rajayoga doesn't do that. You simply see that you are supreme, that you are blissful, your true self, your light embodiment. Just see what kavyas in between are formed, self-imposed, they call it upadhi, vritti, chitta, vritti, nirodha. And then you are again your true self, you are free, you are joyful. So unfoldment, where does it lead to? Condemnation or hell? No, Rajayoga doesn't talk about this. Condemnation or hell at all. And I'm not making the story, you can go and read the books. He said, what has been self-imposed by you on your mind? Scatter that away. And you are again your true self, embodiment of light and blissful. There's no condemnation or hell about it. That, not that others who talk about hell and condemnation are necessarily wrong. No, their path is, you know, different, that's all. Their path is different. They're not wrong. I'm not saying they're wrong. It's just different path. So see what kavyas are, whether it's attachment or greed or self-image or falsehood or unnatural ways of living and doing and thinking or avoiding the issue, not taking responsibilities. All those things. Again, those are so habitual patterns, you must have seen around you. 1 million examples. Some people, anytime you talk to them, just some untruth they will speak. Every time some untruth comes out. They don't think even. It's just instinctive. And that's habit. Some, you talk about something, they are afraid all of a sudden. Or they feel weak and helpless. It's just habitual patterns. These cobwebs and deformities, we have to get rid of. You cannot do unless you really expose yourself to God. So I told him I'm wrong. I said, there's no feeling there. Just avoiding the issue. Without feeling, without bhava, repentance has no meaning. It's not a cold assertion to God, God, I'm wrong, therefore forgive, is done, now what next? Is the true feeling there, bhava, that's necessary. Although even according to any path, I would say, why would they say repent? It's a very strong word. They could have said, just go and tell him, you know, I'm wrong, and God will forgive you. God asked you to forgive me, you know, you are the Lord to do everything, now I have, you know, admit it, so now it's your job. That doesn't work somehow. It's a self-deception. And this is no imposition of ideas on your minds, I mean only unfoldments. I'm not saying memorize certain statements are right and wrong about you and that that's a knowledge. No, it's not. It has come from within you. Even according to Raja Yoga, then it's not the light and true self, these will come out of themselves, they'll sprout in you, automatically they will manifest. Your job is simply to clean those habitual cobwebs and patterns, that's all. That's your job. It's your mind which has done it. It's your ego which has done it. So it has to undo itself. The rest is taken care of what? Light will shine automatically. You'll feel free and joyful. In spite of various conditions opposing on the outer world, you still could be joyful and free. In spite of it, with your conditions of gross body maybe, in spite of that, if you truly unfold in the right way. Therefore, many Kabir and other many saints and poets, Kabir especially,
has said this also, that Paraninda is pap. Paraninda is blaming others, is a sin. Kabir said in his poem, songs, is a sin. Because it's not right. You can't blame for your things to anybody else. Or if somebody else is wrong, therefore you're right. Very wrong, devilish way of thinking. If somebody is wrong, they'll pay the price. You pay your own prices, but you're avoiding the issue. Even if you get angry at God, not that He will not mind, but it won't separate Him. Why? Anger is a passion. You're joining with the Lord through the tunnel or pipeline of anger. But it's not a separation. You see my point? But once you be yourself as an ego, self-image and whatever you call it, then you're separating yourself. Pipeline is cut. Not only so, such people will blame God after that. He's not even God, they will say like that. You experienced 20, 30 years of searching God's bounties. Today you are rejecting again. All those experiences of 20, 30 years of bounties from the Lord all of a sudden null and void because you have cut the pipeline because of your ego. And often you see those people pessimistically blame the God even. We have seen many examples like that. All of a sudden, I say, what happened to those 20, 30 years of experience of your many bounties? Null and void. The pipeline is cut. So, start a very simple way, philosophy apart. Allow your mind to unfold. It'll show its habits, good or bad. Admit these are patterns, chains, bondage of ignorance. They are no good because you are grooved or rooted into that. Naturally, you cannot get out of that. Gurus help you to do that. Go by devotion or karma yoga or path of knowledge, either way or a mixture, and get to the divine heritage. And you're not ignoring, you're not suppressing anything, you're not avoiding anything. And that's the best way to the wisdom. There's no hiding. Let's not call ourselves sinners even, it doesn't matter. There are various paths. I don't mean Christian way is wrong. I'm not really pointing that at all. It's a different path, I saw. If you don't mind to be a sinner and then repent, that's fine with me. Nothing, no objection from my side. And God will hear that, why not? If it's sincere. Cleansing process may not be pleasant in the beginning. It's worth doing it. When you clean the house daily or monthly, when you go away for a few weeks and come back clean, it is not pleasant. Mattresses have all dust on it, sofas and chairs have dusty, and on the carpet or walls, things may be not pleasant, but unless you clean, how will it be clean anyway? And then it's pleasant once you clean it. Don't be afraid of cleaning, be fearless. Even though it's bad, let's call it bad, even though wrong, be fearless and clean. Weak people cannot do that. I know that. Weak people cannot even pick up one vacuum cleaner and go up the stairs and clean. They think the sky has fallen on them. Just be fearless. God wants you to be there. I don't mean egotistical, but fearless. Then only you can do something. Strength we need. Whether Vedic literature or any other scripture that teaches us to be strong.
They've openly said that nayatmyam balahinam labha. Self-realization, true self-realization is not for the weak. They commonly stated. And there's no military, the wisdom, but not for the weak. Those who hide and those who are timid, those who are in habitual bondage, certainly they cannot do much. Guru can help. Truth is ruthless. If truth would compromise, it wouldn't be a truth anyway. No? And this all true self light is within you. Be sure that's your true nature, that's your true self. The other things, impositions, are unnatural, untrue. We call ignorance. Unfoldment process, allow it to be unpleasant if it is. But it will come to a nice situation, slowly. Avoid it, escape it, you don't do anything, then you can't. Whatever else, meditation, prayers, chantings you might do may not produce results. The separation of Lord is the most painful thing. Real pain is that. Other pains are very subservient, secondary. The separation of God from God is the most painful thing. And that's why the other pains we have in the first place. Try to cure those other pains by any means, medicine, understanding, psychology, tricky mind and whatever. You'll see one thing, certainly, it doesn't solve. Bridge up the separation of the God, all of a sudden you'll see there's no pain. Path of devotion. If you have any other pains due to anything else, they are all due to reflection of the ultimate separation of God, which is the major, only pain actually. Find your true home, back to your true self. Pains are gone. But this you cannot do all of a sudden by just a theological assertion or a philosophical outlook. You have to go through your mind. That's where the unfoldment is needed. Avoid that, everything else will not erase your pain, or pains rather. Now, is the religion or philosophy? No, it's practical. We have tried it and that's how it works. Back to the feet of the Lord, pains are gone. How? Does ego still remain? Shouldn't. Can you avoid and escape your own what you are? No, you can't. He sees it. So the unfoldment process, whether thorns or bushes or other flowers come, don't be afraid. Let it come. It looks sometimes very dishonoring, self-dishonoring. Well, I look bad before everybody thinks I'm bad. I said, why don't you think you're bad? That will be enough. Others are thinking bad and that's bothering you so much. I can accept your badness. Matter will be very simple. Only accept, oh, I am evil, doesn't solve anything. Vedanta or Vrajyoga doesn't say you are evil, never. On the contrary, you are light, you are Brahma, your true self, your spirit, Holy Ghost. Don't emphasize the evil side. Because then that forms its own pattern and habit again. I know I'm no good. I know I'm evil. I know I'm bad. Okay, then what? Does it cure anything? Disease remains. It said in the very Raj Yoga again, one is the path of yoga, if you don't follow, then the path is of roga. Roga meaning disease, sickness, illness. Not only bodily, but mental too. We all are afflicted, actually, or most of us are. They want the path of union, the yoga. So,
The first lesson of these habits, I hope you remember a few things.

Those who confess before the Lord should be the same humble back to the world. Are you understand what I'm saying? Let's say God is here, you worship and confess, let's say, if you're sincere. And then you turn your face to the world outside temple and you become a different person. That won't help. You can't keep self-image and repentance to the Lord clashing with each other. When you face the world again, continue that humility and truthfulness, that honesty. If you can do that, you are relieved. You are cured. I hope you are understanding what I said. Religion is just not confession before the Lord and not before the world. Who created the world in the first place? The Lord. How can you be two things? When you turn the face from the Lord to the world, be the same. And you are clean, cleansed. Not otherwise. We have to stand before the Lord naked, I should tell you frankly. If you understand the meaning of the word, He knows us anyway, no? The confession or the exposure or unfoldment is for our own cleaning, actually. Lord knows it. And what are we hiding from Him, which already He knows? Where's the question? We have to have trust and faith in Him. And He will do the job.

How? Though the effort or action is there in rhythm, dance, action is there, or singing or creating, there's action. But when it is in full rhythm and in tune with the Lord, then that action becomes actionless, effortless. As you're doing, you're not doing. It flows in such a conscious manner. No, that's not right. It flows in such an indescribable manner that it touches the cosmos in such a way that the energy flow through that instrument is inexhaustible. Therefore, you don't feel tired. And that's called, in various ways, liberation and many words. That's called actionless action, soundless sounds. While doing, you're not doing. It's indescribable. And that then not only creates art, music, dance, or writing, or whatever, but also creates galaxies. Whatever breaks the tune, whatever comes out of the rhythm, will be destroyed. It's not a curse or threat, that's the way nature works. Something out of nature will be destroyed, will be finished, will be scrap. Will go in the dumpyard to be recycled again. That's called rebirth. When you'll come in tune, in rhythm, with your Lord, with your cosmos, with Mother Nature, Divine Mother, till you do that, you'll go on rebirthing yourself. With a saline tub bath or rebirthing through progeny. Whichever method, you go on then rebirthing, reborn, recycled till you come in tune. That's in one language called till you surrender completely, unconditionally. In another language, same sense, is called till you are brought to your, sorry to use the word, knees. The one is called the sweet will, unconditional surrender. Other is called blessing in disguise, when you're brought to knees. Sorry. Sometimes one of my good words, I use these words, not I like them, I would say, instead of bringing to your knees, you should be brought to prostration, but don't like it. So the etymology works according to the way of thinking one has. One can not use all these words and use the most sophisticated spiritual words, meaning till you become one with him. But since that appropriate, sophisticated language of oneness and love is often, unfortunately, misused. In other words, if I say, or you say, I'm one with you, you know, it's easy to say, and then behave as you like. So it's nice to hear, though. And the other thing is not nice to hear, but that brings the ego to senses when you say, a surrender, conditional. Devotion and so on. Naturally, in that you cannot misuse. There's no scope of misuse in that. Since the word itself makes you something apart from that Lord, naturally you have your responsibilities. So this in-tune dance, there's Sanskrit words for that.
which are intertwined in such a way that Lord and His creation, the Shiva and Prakriti, Parvati, they're so intertwined, the Lord and the soul, in such a way that in the rhythmic dance you don't feel or see as if two dancing together, but He Himself dancing with Himself. That's too far, I'm going too fast. Sometimes you lose the consciousness of time and space, then who's going to work up to these steps, the gradations? There's, of course, in rhythmic behavior, the life pattern, there's, of course, joy, no doubt about it. Out of rhythm, you lose the joy. Rhythmic flow, in tune, you feel free. Even subject-object relationship is lost. Even though sense of being two may be there, but in such an intertwined way that two within one or one within two is the perception. So, any work action we do in the office, school, home, till you experience this, you could flow in tune whatever the circumstances, and the results will be fantastic. There's no failure in that system. Everything may not happen the way you design, but it will certainly come out fulfilling, satisfying. That's His greatest price. Ego or no ego is not even the analysis. And then, if you are very fortunate, you will discover the whole cosmos, universe, as far as your consciousness can travel, is all one within the other, flowing into tune with each other, a rhythm. And whatever the planets, the individuals, the nations, the systems come out of tune will be destroyed in course of time. They're finished. And individuals too. Don't say everybody dies. We're not talking about death. But everybody is not fulfilled. That's a question. Those who are unfulfilled, those who are dissatisfied, those who are frustrated, those who are failures, those who are disappointed, those who are what to do about. They are the unfulfilled ones. They're out of tune. God is playing, they don't see it. River of immortality is flowing, they don't see it. The promise of salvation is being kept. They don't hear it. Those are the examples of those parts, clay parts which are upside down. Whole monsoon of 4 months may end, not a drop goes in. Whole Saint Mount Helena might spew 12,000 feet high, ashes, nothing goes in. Turn them up, everything's hollow. They're out of tune, out of rhythm. They don't have sweetness of music. They don't have joy of dancing. They don't have that creative joy of sculpturing. Every sculptor is not creative, nor every musician and dancer is. Don't say I'm learning creative dancing. That is hodgepodge. Label it, it is gone. When you dance creatively, that's creative dance. You can't learn creative dancing. If you're learning, it is not creative. That's planned. Only because one creative dancer danced in a certain way, other students should dance that way, is no more creative. You're copying. The creativity is no more creativity, it's an imitation. Creativity should come from within you. There's no other definition.
which is spontaneous. And in that, while creating, you're not creating. That kind of art, that kind of rhythm, that kind of tune will never leave the impression upon the sense of time. The samskaras, the impression, are never made. Therefore, you're free. High sounding words, let's come down a little bit. That kind of life where you won't feel afflictions, where you won't have pain, where you will have no sense of separation, where you won't miss, where you will have it what you want, or what makes you fulfilled. That rhythmic life, where the conditions won't affect you as they would have without rhythm, where everything will flow as it would be, and you are the doer and the witness both. And in that kind of heaven, my Father in heaven, please raise my head high in spite of my feet being on the ground, where my life will not be lost in the dreary sense of the dead habits. That's quite antonym of the creativity, any dead habits, any habits. So you'll flow in the newness, new, refreshing every day, every moment. Nothing to do with emotionalism. It's not imagination. That's the way out of life is spirituality. That would be the new age consciousness. That would be the kingdom of heaven, would be golden age. Where cobwebs of the brain are all cleared, the nerves are cleaned and purified and stretched into flexible tenacity. I'm changing little words from Vivekananda, who said, where you will have these nerves of steel and bones of iron. I'm using a little bit more special language. And then your losses and gains will come and go. You'll be the witness and the doer. But not the loser. Not the lamenter. Not the one called downtrodden or underdogs. Where you couldn't be a betrayer. Where you couldn't be a hypocrite. Where you won't be ungrateful. It's easy to ask for mercy and grace, but it's easy to be ungrateful too. We might find excuse in our forgetfulness, but forgetfulness is sin. If I find my fulfillment or excuse in forgetfulness, I'm a sinner. If I'm a sinner, where should I go, hell or heaven? If I'm a sinner, I'll go to hell. It's very logical, conclusive, and indisputable. Why should I forget? I should be grateful for the things I get. I'm not being Christian. Nor I'm a Jew, nor I'm a Hindu. In a sense that I'm responsible for what I am. That's my religion. I can't evade that. I'm responsible for what I think, what I do, what I say. That should be my religion. I'm responsible. Why should I be ungrateful? My hypocrisy, my diabolism, my forgetfulness, my such kind of tricky mind should pay me back. Why should my neighbor suffer for that? Why should my co-disciple or my sister or my wife should suffer for that? Naturally, that rhythmic, that creative, that conscious golden life, I cannot betray, I cannot be hypocrite. I will have a joy. Things will come and go, I'll work, I'll witness. And I will not hold on to anything grabbing like attachment. Since I'll be free,
River will be flowing, I take out the amount of water I want. I don't have to motor whole river into my reservoir tanks in my home. You take what you want. More than that, you want to bathe into that, come on, plunge even. It has capacity. But collect the water, put in your tanks, it's stagnant, creates bacteria. Have you seen those insects in water that kind of travel around in the water? I don't know what they call. In Bengali, they call it purin. They call it purin, like that. Stagnus. Consciousness held captive becomes unconscious. Water kept captive becomes stagnant. Life within, captured within pools of attachment and greed stinks, to say the least. Some insects thrive on stinking things, but then smells like skunk. And then I take pride on my stagnation. That stagnated pool becomes branching into dead habits. Couldn't be creative. There's no music there. There's no joy since there's no movement of dancing in a sense. Any movement is not dance. Can be crude also. That way donkey sings, nobody likes it. Except his mother. Life is beautiful, no doubt. Otherwise God wouldn't have created. He couldn't create mess and ugly. Life is beautiful, that's how created. We could make it muddy by stagnation. Water is fresh, gives you vitality, life force, aqua, ap, Sanskrit. It could be stagnated and would smell bad, would give diseases. Disease is simply dis-ease. What is spoiled becomes the opposite of it. What you misuse becomes opposite of it. What you underuse becomes opposite of what it was originally supposed to be and was created. The man, in quotes for the time being, supreme being, at least in the solar system, but could be unmanly if you misuse it, spoil it, make it out of tune, out of rhythm, make it selfish, make it narrow, make it squeezed, make it me. The very man becomes not only beast, worm. You can be compassionate to the worm and underdog, but you cannot accept that situation. To accept is to again murder yourself. You may forgive the untruth, you cannot accept the untruth. You can be compassionate to the miserable ones, but you cannot accept the misery as a product of whatever he did. You can forgive the sinner, but you cannot accept the sin. Use any language you like, most modern scientific language as well as the most orthodox language. It will be the same truth. You can accept atomic theory, atomic nuclear energy, but you cannot accept its destructive product, its destructive tendency at the evil force behind it. You cannot. You can respect your mother and father and your elders and your neighbors and whatever. You cannot accept if they are on the untruth. That doesn't mean you fight your father, mother, or husband and wife or whatever. But at least you cannot accept it. You will kill yourself. You're murdering your own soul. It's to respect. Okay, I respect you. Come on, have the sword. Come on, let's fight. It says that you be on the merit of truth. Nature is clean. Divine Mother is clean. Nature is clean. But if we misuse, underuse, and spoil it and be untruth, that very nature will be unnatural. That's simply antonym, opposite of it. It's not a creation.
Opposite of creation is destruction, is not a recreation. Absence of light is darkness. Absence of truth is untruth. Absence of beauty is ugliness. Ugliness is not an existence. Darkness is not an existence. Void is not an existence. Void is the summum bonum. Anything opposite created is by misuse, underuse, abuse. Use the worship as a ritual in a very superfluous, showy manner. It is a religion, even though the form is worship. Waving the lights around the God's image otherwise would be religion. But waving with a superfluous mind, with no devotion, with no purity, with no longing, with no intensity, will be a hollow ritual which is as good as atheism. Atheism is a negation of God, not an existence. Non-God doesn't exist. Non-existence is not a part of our system of existence. Anything opposite we talk about is because of dualism of language and intellect. It's nations. It's not existent on the other side. Darkness does not exist that you can collect in a tin or a can and just, you know, mail it. Close the light, negation is darkness. Non-devotion is simply not a lack of devotion, is a rejection of God. How can that be religion? How can that form basis of any relationship? You cannot say, God, you are God, but I have lack of devotion. That means you are not accepting the existence of God. That's another part. There are many sorts. This is one sort of betrayal. Betraying not just Judas, what he did. It could be 100 other ways. Again, betrayal is not an attitude. It's a negation of all that love, devotion, sensibility, truth. Some manliness, lack of manliness is cowardice. Cowardice is not a vicious thing. It just doesn't exist. It's a negation simply. Negation of light is darkness, so negation of courage will be cowardice. One who's timid only because he has no courage, not because he's timid. Am I playing jugular words? You don't have it, you don't have it. You can't say, I don't have devotion, but I have betrayal. As if the betraying attitude is an existence of some attitude. It's not. Where God is not, Satan is there. That's the way one could explain. Where God is, Satan doesn't exist. In other words, negation of truth is untruth. Not that in truth by its own solidity has intrinsic existence. Therefore they call it Maya. It appears to be so, but it's not. Darkness appears to be darkness, it's not. Untruth seems to exist, seems to flourish, or what you call breathing on. Impurity, dirt, bad smell, ugliness seem to exist, but they don't exist. It's like darkness, it doesn't. There's no substance. Therefore they call it Maya, Mayik adjective. Appears to be so, but really it's not so. Therefore, it is called illusion. Illusion, therefore, if you flourish and breed on that, becomes self-deception. So after all, then eventually, the untruth, the ugliness, non-beautiful, and so on, becomes illusory. Intangible, non-graspable, therefore dissatisfying, unfulfilling, fleeting. What is the real existence? Is the beautiful, the truth, the light, is tangible, realizable, to be one with, in playing cosmically, rhythmically, becomes realistic, therefore absolute, therefore abiding, immortal, therefore reliable. It's all your own witness part, the conscience teaches you. So care to listen to him.
You want others to care for you, but you don't care for the things should be cared for. If you never are cared for by others, even if you do get that care, you don't receive in such a way that you enjoy it. You always seek hungrily to be cared. You miss it all the boat because you don't care for the thing you have which should be cared for. If you do care for the thing you should be cared for, you'll be cared for everywhere. Where is the scope of being selfish and being me? So what is real, what is light, what is existent, what is substantial, tangible, what's creative, will be flowing in tune and rhythm with the cosmos without being victim of the illusory creation. In other words, you'll get satisfaction and fulfillment. How to apply all this in human relationships? I can take a few sentences about it. It's not that I don't care for relationships. I do, but not on them's B2C relationship. No, no, no. That's devilish. That's selfish. That's being anti-God. B2C relationship is, I'm declaring, not declaring for the first time, but probably first time most emphatically, it's anti-God. Therefore, probably the Bible said God is jealous. Not because he's jealous in the sense of the term, but you can't serve the God and mammon both. If you're one which clutches this muddy-like relationship between B and C, you can't serve A, you can't be one with A, therefore you cannot be in rhythm and in tune. Therefore, in ugliness, you are in atheism, you are then in, call it any by name, sinner, failure, disappointed, and you know, are not all those kind of frustrating words. Either you are good with God or you're not. That doesn't mean you are anti-God, doesn't mean you have your own forces to fight against God. That will be travesty of kind of facts. Anti-God doesn't exist in the sense, it's illusion. Simply our perception, simply our own way of thinking, not that it exists. Since it does not exist, it cannot satisfy us. Of course, it will be fleeting. It will maya. So the one day, Lord's consort told him, now look, honey, you are always saying, as you are real, I am unreal, the Divine Mother told the Divine Father. That you have been downgrading the women. The man is real, woman is unreal. You, Purusha, the spirit is real, this Maya, the Divine Mother, is illusory. How come you can't live without me even? Honey, now, kind of, forget about this man's chauvinism. And have some kind of this modern time, some kind of equal freedom. Recognize the rights of women. And you call me and declare me before your progeny on the planets as Divine Mother, and here you are saying I'm illusion. What do you mean? Now, Divine Father kind of scratched his head. What would he say? Divine Father said, look, honey, since you mean business, I'll tell you straight. Preaching is for those who are ignorant, not for those who know. Thou, Parvati, know it. Thou shouldn't ask the question. It's for those who are clinging to the undivine, to the maya, to the illusion, to the darkness. They find warm like their existence in the darkness to lie down till they are knocked all around to come out of that tunnel. For them, this preaching, this distinction, this discrimination, this conscience. For them the words of preaching. For them to say what is real, what is unreal, but not for those who look only see divine. Thou, Parvati, are always in my tune, perfectly one with me. It's not for you. Thank God that honey was happy.
but not for those who still don't see light. Ramakrishna called it Vidya Maya, Avidya Maya. Maya, you understand now? Illusion, perception. Vidya is for education or knowledge, and avidya is non-vidya, non-knowledge, non-wisdom. There are two kinds of mayas, not that they are two separate things. One is an enlightened maya, one is an ignorant maya. In relationships, it's avidya maya, if it's an ignorant she or he, naturally that cannot give salvation. To establish their relationship on the truth will be self-disastrous, whichever the partner. Lord Shiva has to have Parvati, Vishnu has to have Lakshmi, Brahma has to have Saraswati. I mean, it's easy to take God's names, anyone's we want, but if I take personal human names, Mr. or Mrs. So-and-so, my God, that really tears apart the heart. Mr. Light couldn't have Mrs. Darkness, nor Mrs. Light could have Mr. Darkness. In other words, it has to be in tune, flowing into each other. Any discordant note is rejected. There's law of nature, compassionate apart, pity apart, mercy apart, grace apart. In the laws of nature, any discordant note, any movement out of tune and rhythmic is rejected. Please understand. Don't mix it up with grace, pity, compassion and forgiveness. Those are done just as a gesture. It's not an acceptance. Whenever the movements are disturbed in the cosmos or universe or earth atmosphere, whenever the atmosphere is disturbed, comes out of tune, unrhythmic, nature begins to recoil and takes the toll to bring it back into rhythm. And that is why earthquakes or high storms or volcanoes spew. Or the human clashes happen, the battles, the wars, two individuals fight. Sometimes we fight, sometimes we're okay. Now, that's a part of human nature, no doubt about it, but that's not what nature is supposed to be. It has to be in perfect collision and rhythm and in tune with each other. Any discordant note would come out of tune, something will play, a director would say, that violinist, get out. But the holy men are compassionate forgivers, naturally. They'll say, please, now. They mean to reject, but please, now, can you a little bit practice more or come out tomorrow or something like that? Or you go in the green room, please practice a little more. That's compassion, forgiving. That's not acceptance either. To let go is not to, let go is real let go, is not to lose anything. It's just to make your back firm into your tune and rhythm. Nature therefore rejects by wars, by earthquakes, by volcanoes, by hailstorms, even disease. Disease is the non-rhythmic, when you turn out your health and body and life into on-tune, out of tune, then it begins to have disease. Ayurveda, the Vedas or the books of age teach there's a disharmony in a body which creates a disease. The harmony, the rhythm will make your forces within a body-mind complex to flow in each other so rhythmically that you won't have a disease. Any mental disturbance, tension is out of tune only. Whether with your spirit or with your God or with your guru, whatever you call it. Don't get stubborn in getting things even if you're out of tune. It's often an egotistical trip. Even if I'm out of tune, I'm on selfish motive and be me, I would still want what I want. As a matter of fact,
I want is also born out of tune. In your out of tune, you want that way, stubbornly. Things should happen what you want. The one who is in tune and rhythm would go on getting the things that they get and they should get. This me-ism, stubbornness, is always born when out of tune is still claiming to have things as if you were in tune. So truth is not paradoxical. It is your maya which is paradoxical. Then Parvati asked Shiva, "Do you think any man can live without relationship, therefore, or without that maya, Lord?" He said, "Look, Parvati, now I told you again, I'm telling you, look. No, maya is not to be shunned if you are in tune with her. If you are in rhythm, if you are flowing in tune with each other, that's perfectly all right. You don't like to fight with the current of river and get drowned. You cannot conquer over the river either. You have to swim in such a way that water and you are enjoying each other. This is what means Krishna Radha. This is what means Purusha Prakriti. This is what means any names. They are so soaked with that Christ inside that even their wounds bleed like Jesus did. That feeling oneness with that. So therefore, I don't feel there are fixed rules, or fixed orthodoxy, or fixed tradition. I don't think there are fixed way or ways by which everyone should behave. It could be unsocial looking. It could be non-traditional or traditional. It could be orthodox or not orthodox, liberal. It could be progressive, radical. It could be quite conservative. Whatever makes your nobility grow, whatever grows, expands your consciousness, is what is religion. Doesn't matter if it's traditional, doesn't matter if it's not. Doesn't matter if it sustains the social values or doesn't. Social values go on changing. According to your temperament, according to your free choices, you choose from tradition or liberalism, modernity or obsolete, whatever raises your consciousness, expands you. Whatever makes you truthful, joyful, giving, a man. That's what we should do. Your own self dictates, not by mind dictation, not what your ego tells you what you want in a selfish way, because that will degrade you anyway. But whatever your inner voice, your spirit tells you, your conscience tells you, that much to follow. In that expansion, whether you're following tradition, doesn't matter. If not something, your own views, doesn't matter. You may be born in the church, don't die there. So-and-so might have been born through your womb as a daughter, father, mother, whatever. It's not eternally so. She's not going to be your daughter eternally. Relationships exist in a very temporary phenomena. They are to be sustained, of course. I'm not against it. I've always said it. But they are not eternal. You cannot put the relationship over your God, over your divine, over your truth, over your light, over your absolute immortality, over your true consciousness, true self, over your true identity. Everybody is busy trying to find true identity, but they are trying to find identity in someone else, with someone else. You know what I mean? It's your true identity you are trying to find, not with someone else. Any identification with someone else will be like that. And if that's your true identity, that someone else, I think the problems would have been long ago non-existence. Otherwise, if that was true identity, what is false identification then? What is false identification? If that to be identified with someone is true, where does exist false identification? Where is it? We can't see anywhere else. On the contrary, identification with something else, someone else, something, is what false identification is about.
True identification of you. We don't say, I'm trying to find my true identification with someone. We always say, I'm trying to find my true identification. My true identification within me. Your true self. That is your Purusha. That is your spirit. That's your tangibility. That's your true reality. On which you play the rhythmic dance of Maya. If you're firm in your footsteps as a dancer, then everything else around you dances perfectly all right. If you are tottering, if your steps are not falling in rhythm, and if you are just want to show others how your waist works and hip works, you know, then you're ruined. The second chakra dancing. Yeah, that twist dance, the second chakra. Not even third. Third is belly dance. When an artist paints the canvas, a real artist, if you could ever watch, and if you ever could see, a good genius artist painting on canvas or fresco, or any medium of background, you'll see one thing, that he never sees only one corner, one part of the painting and trying to draw that as a separate, isolated piece. Sometimes he's working here, all of a sudden he goes here and touches here, sometimes he goes here, the genius artist. Do not go from one end to another end chronologically. Those who paint or do certain things from one end to another chronologically, step by step, will never create a good painting. They'll work some piece here, then go here, then they'll go here. They go on joining together, then again work on eyes, then work on the hair, then come again work on the garb or hand or something, or a necklace. Till they get the total view of the painting as a whole. Not in this painting, what a nice arm she has. You had to like the whole painting, not an arm.

Not any get-together kind of rhythmic, sometimes not. Okay, if you cannot change it or bring it into tune, have a pattern of tune. If such and such flutist or violinist or what is that, celloist, doesn't play in orchestra harmoniously, you have to replace him. Give him a few chances to play. If the rest orchestra is going G minor and he's going B flat, you have to make him flat. That's not cruelty. That's what the nature works about. If it would not, whole cosmos will shatter. In tune they exist. In tune they live. So the courtesy, the politeness, the compassion, the forgiveness are not acceptances. It's a soft way of rejection. We sometimes think God forgave us, so that we're fine, okay. And the next moment, they're not okay. Since that very nature of being non-okay exists. Exists meaning the true nature doesn't exist. If you want to live, really live, consciously awaken, very visibly, tangibly, if you want to really walk around, see and live in a very true nature of yours, avoid the falsehood. Don't hang on to demeritorious acts. Open your hands, release, let the water flow. You swim in the river rather than grab the river in your tanks. That's the way of life. What's gone is gone. Something else will come. River is flowing. Where is me? Let the life go around you, flow through you, around you. Don't grab it. Leave your hands open. And that's the way you'll come in tune and rhythm and you'll truly dance. Out of tune is no music, out of rhythm is no dance. Out of way of living is not life. Life is supposed to be beautiful and joyful, of course. That's the way it is created. Few more atomic reactors blasting and you know how you will be dancing. One's up and then down and flat. Yeah, it throws you up and down and then swaha. I don't know why man should not be sensible. We should not be sensible only to avert war. That'll be really jugglery. Why the man should not be supreme as the man was supposed to be? Man was made in the image of God, God knows how, but if it is true, we should be godly. Why should be there a scorpion of hypocrisy, betrayal, diabolism, selfishness? It's a degradation. It's a kind of saying that you deny, therefore you become whatever. Denying the truth, you become bitter. You may deny in polite way. You may say, I don't understand it, as if you're not rejecting, but that's rejection. Oh, what do you mean? If somebody tells you truth on the face, you say, what do you mean? In other words, you're saying you told me the truth, but I won't accept it because since it degrades my mind in the sins of ego trouble. Therefore, I say, what do you mean? As if I didn't understand. Actually, he is saying, I didn't understand very well, but you have put the finger at such a right spot that I have trouble in accepting it. So instead of diverting the finger toward me, I say, what do you mean? Man can degrade himself, man can make himself divine. Whichever you choose. Putting a badge on some system of our culture or religion doesn't make us religious. It's what you are, what I am. Who am I, what I am, makes a difference. Not by the label I put on.
You think if Mrs. X today put on sari, that became really Goddess Saraswati or what? Still she is what she is. Because sari has no mind, mind is still in the body. If mind was existing in sari, yes, there was some hope. So when they say, can I put on sari today? To me it's not a serious question. I say yes or no, what else could I say? There's no grey area in between. It's real is real, it's not real is not real. How does non-real exist since real is there? Simple Vedantic replies, non-real doesn't exist. Then how do you say it? Is it because word and the thought are perceptions, a part of perception or the children of perception? They just say it that way, they don't mean it. Mouth says simply the unreal is there, but he doesn't mean it. It doesn't exist. It's showing you the moon in the trough of water, saying this is moon. You know that, mother, it's not a real moon. Even then, this is not moon. I say, even then, it's not a moon. But how does it show? It's a reflection. Pure Vedantic reply. How does it reflect? Well, that's all phenomena you're trying to know. All the zoology, botany, science, physics, chemistry, and atomic energy are just trying to know this reflection. Tell you the truth. All the analysis is about our reflections, not about truth. Truth cannot be reflected upon. Truth radiates, reflects into something. All the theses, all the discoveries trying to investigate, trying to make systems, isms, are of the reflection only. How far the moon is, how far the reflection is, water diameter, how much of the trough, what the distance is, what the force of that light, how much speed is that, from that to this reflection, how long this exists, it can be, it has molecules and cells, it can be regenerated and live longer. Always, why cannot trough of water showing the moon can exist eternally? It's all sense about this reflection, the Maya, the illusion, the hypothesis. And that's so real with us, so tangible with the perception, one with identification with the reflection, which is called false identification, so much that we can't even leave it. Sages call it dead habits, ignorance, delusion. And that's so real. Since this is so real, that is non-existent. The truth will not be existent. God doesn't exist. Therefore, the reality doesn't exist for those. Therefore, they worship the Mammon. They don't mind for the time God is displeased because God will win over anyway someday. You cannot win over God. You cannot reject him and have it at your own will. Your true identity is true identity. If you miss it, you miss it. That's reality. Therefore, I always say, don't use intellect too much. Somewhere it's okay to just find out this reflection, that's real moon. Just use your brain to see which is a shadow, which is a reality. Beyond that, intellect has now no meaning. If you're trying to measure the distance between the real and the unreal, between the actual sun and reflection, between the and the distance, and the, how the radiation works and what is speed, and many of the conditions and whatever, atmosphere. If you're trying to work out that, you're using your intellect, no doubt, but you're caught up in between. You're just trapped. If you use your intellect to an extent to find out what is what, this is real, this is unreal, okay? Where is me in between? Me is the perceiver, only. Me is simply the perceiver of real and non-real. So use the intellect to know which way to go. But me is busy now in mathematics of the reflection, the architecture of the reflection. The landscaping of reflection.
put their

And I did it. Why the problem? Because you have too much put your too much faith absolute in unreal reflection. You can't give more than that. Howsoever you may worship the reflection, it's not going to be a real moon or a real sun. See it as a reflection with your sage-like eyes, like a swan swims over the surface of the water. The sage-like eyes look at the reflection, feeling and knowing that true reality is something else than this. Just abide by that. You're not negating the reflection. You don't have to throw away the drop of water. Let it remain. But your eye, like a swan, like a sage, will be on that reality. The God, the light, the absolute, the spirit, the consciousness, the Shiva. By that, on the contrary, you will play with the reflection very well, since you know the reality, since you know where from it came, since you know as a perceiver, as a realized soul, the so perceiving, now you are being that, you are realizing that you are being one with the reality. You are no more a perceiver. You are that. That's Vedanta. And in that, then you look at the reflection in the trough with the sun or the moon or the stars, you know the reality. You know they are not existent, they are reflection. They are vibratory simply. This releases you. This gives you what they call salvation, emancipation. And that naturally, therefore, when you realize with your spirit, with your light, the life and the reflection, or illusion, maya, you will then play very rhythmically, very, very in tune, since you know. Know what? Know the art. You know the art, you know how to dance, how to sing. Then you'll know how to do business. You know how to cook. You know how to talk. Any betrayal, any hypocrisy and such things, you'll find out of tune. And therefore depressed. Therefore confused. I know I have a lack of devotion, then what? What are you doing about it? Confession is no acceptance in the sense that's not realization. Confession is one step only to get over. If I accept it, okay, I'm dishonest, then what am I doing about it? If I'm not doing anything about it, wasn't my confession worth? Not worth a dime. I think dime is more valuable since it has some value. Dime has at least one value, one dime it is. Man is supreme in one sense, of course. Manliness, manhood. That's what education is about. That's why all these practices are about to make us man. Just awaken us to our true heritage. Man has neither chauvinism of a woman, nor a woman has to fight for equal liberation. It's just nonsense both ways. It's in tune we have to come with each other. Not only mutual. To me, mutual is a very undergraded word. Mutual is meaning give and take. Okay, I give some, you give me something, let us have mutual interest. That's humbug, I tell you frankly. It's in tune. Your disciples are in tune with a guru, that's where it makes a sense of communication. If they are mutually keeping each other's interest, both will go to hell. I tell you, guru also. First he will go and lead the disciples there too, like a Pied Piper. That's why the exploitation takes place. It's in tune, it's not a mutuality. It's rhythm, man and woman, brother and sister, husband and wife, children and parents, guru and disciples, and neighbors and you. They have to move in rhythm with each other, in oneness, in tune. It's not a fighting for equal rights or man's chauvinism anyway. It's not an exploitation course. Exploitation will exist till there is a separate mode of thinking of either

mutual or self-interest or rights. So long we are thinking in these terms, we'll have exploitation. Isn't you divine? So long you are seeking your selfish ends, you'll have exploiters. So long you're greedy, you'll have deceivers. So long you're victims of attachments, you'll have those who will take advantage of your attachment and exploit you. So long you're blind followers, there'll be no dearth of exploiting gurus either. If any gurus have deceived their disciples, they deserve it. Not that guru said, he'll first go to hell, then carry everybody else there. What is real, whichever is. I don't believe, therefore, in mutual interests, in rights and responsibility of this sense that we should be responsible, but if we stretch the rights too far, we're fighting. If we're fighting for any particular rights or liberation about any section of society, we are creating clash and fight. Instead, we had the mutual. And further than that, we have to be in tune with the thing. If you are in tune in neighborhood, in tune of your business, in tune of your existence, your life around, you don't have to fight for rights or interests. If somebody says, this is my right, I say, come on, go and have it. Let me see. How will you touch it? Even is it tangible to you? You can fight for it, but it's not tangible for you. Which right has been obtained by fighting or by even asking for it? Come in tune, you'll get it. It's called communication. Therefore, selfishness has no meaning. Therefore, taking sides and favoritism has no meaning. And so many other host of negative thinking, that has no meaning. Once you are in tune, you flow very beautifully, sweetly. And you will see what's the purpose of life, of the rhythmic living. None. Except, you know. Therefore, they said knowledge is the supreme purpose of life. That we come, are born into life of whatever existence, dimensions, in order to know further. Knowledge is the supreme purpose of life, nothing else. This you will very well understand when you come in tune and flow in joy, and your vibrations and nerves and muscles begin to flexibly turn according to those corners of tune. Then you will see exactly there's no purpose but to dance in joy and to know. They call it Sat, Chit, Ananda. Ananda is joy. Sat is existence, consciousness, you know. There's a supreme purpose of life. We forget all this and become creatures of worms. Man is made, of course, man, but he has to yet realize it. It's raw material which we have to manufacture into something. It's an evolution. Any other purpose of life, therefore, is just fictitious, superfluous. If you could be conscious, if you would be in tune and joy, you would exist. And that would be art of living. Old or young, no problem. Man should awaken. Whatever else you have, you're losing and gaining. Don't give serious thought to it, Mr. So-and-so. Play your part. Flow in tune. Whatever is, save it. Or it's gone, gone. Whatever will come, will come. Save your peace. Then only you can help others. If you are disturbed, what can you do for others? If you are weeping and wailing and grieving and knocking your heads against the wall, what can you do for others? Not for your own daughter even. If you don't like her to have a can of beer to drink, she'll go stealthily drink anyway. After 12 years, she won't care for mommy. If mommy says something, after 14 years, she'll reject her. After 16 years, no good.
After 18 years, once or 2 years, come and see. And she is emptying the bottles. What can you do? It's not that your daughter is bad, but you have not understood the way of life. You have not known what's life. You are claiming upon your relative something which may be right or wrong, but you have never thought, pointing figure to yourself, what are you worth about? That you are claiming something else. You can count upon your relationship, but that isn't so. Therefore, flow. What has come is come. What has gone is gone. Something will come. Have now control of your life. Flow in rhythm and joy at the God's feet. There's no other rescue. Hug the feet of the Lord in such a way that you don't leave it. God, you may leave me, and I'm not going to leave you. God, I will never leave you, and you have vowed you will never leave me. So that's fine. So what should we do now? So let's get up and let's dance in tune. Make some creation worth possible. There are slums and slums in the world. They call it city. That is city plus slums, out of tune. City is supposed to be citizens, civilization, and so on, civic. Slum is that part of civilization, or something gone awry, something gone wrong. You are sleeping on a waterbed, and you are turning the sides, you're not getting sleep. Brain is confused. Is that a man? Fire bed you couldn't sleep on anyway. And cotton bed you are given up. 9 inches spring bed is obsolete. And somewhat that cushion type thing, chiropractic bed is in use. Side by side water bed. After all that, if you can't sleep, there's something wrong, not with your bed. You can't just go on ordering bed after bed. Point finger somewhere else. Where is wrong? Telephone is there, TV is around, air conditioner, heater, and computer, and microwave, and car, and what not. Cordless telephone, swimming pool, those chiropractor shoes, and the money somewhere in the bank. If not, at least an employment check will come. And there are some always friends to take loans about. Now, it's something is, I mean, it's brain is not doing fine. Where would you point the finger? I know it's me here. Okay, then what? It doesn't solve the problem either. Then what? Yeah, I know. It's my selfishness. I say, okay, then what? I know I shouldn't do that. I say, then what? I should do it. I said, then what? I'm going to do it. I says, okay, when? Then, from now onward. Okay, so we'll wait for a few days, a few months. Jack is not doing it. Where the finger should point out, that is part we are beating about the bushes. I'm not pessimistic for everybody. But since that's an epidemic, I must say it. Beating about the bushes is not beating the bush. You're not coming on the point. You're not concentrating. You're not one-pointedly catching the feet of the Lord. Yeah, I love the Lord. I wish all things will flow through His 10 toes which I'm holding on to. I said, that's why you're hugging His feet? To get out things of His 10 toes? If you're in love and longing, hugging the feet of the Lord, you won't really remember 10 toes and things coming out of those radiations. Am I not better? Ask yourself.
God, didn't you want me, this, no, that's your caricature and conjecture. You are desiring that one, but then God said he wants you to do that. He never even dreamt about it, wildly even. He wasn't even thinking about it, far from giving it. We shouldn't project our desires on his toes. Out of 10 toes, at that time, if you're lying down and hugging his feet, wishing from 10 toes will float some other kind of materialistic things. If he lifts only, twists a little, 1 toe only, you know, you'll feel that you are aware. You'll be conscious of where your consciousness is, where your mind is. Ask yourself. When you say, am I not there? Ask yourself. Let not anyone else judge you. Have you held the feet of the Lord with that joy, with that longing, that you don't have a question anymore? That you have no doubt anymore? That you are not any more resistant? That your energies are flowing out, cooperate and get in? I mean, to be communicated? Are you not by your stubbornness and non-cooperation, rejection, knowingly or unknowingly, all the time putting away things from him? Has he not been giving you that if you're just open, receptive, non-resistant, you'll just get it? And what then if the resistances and stubbornness create diseases in you because you avoided things which could have healed you? Now you lament. And when he tells you this truth, you don't like it. Then I say, Lord, I don't want anything. God said, I know what you want, of course. You may say anything you like that you need. Your life is yours, but not without him. He's your core, he's your roots. He's your spirit, he's your being. You can't live your life without him. If you're trying to do that, you're making an exercise in futility. And that's why the losses, the mistakes happen. Hug his feet and devote and surrender unto him. Live the life. You'll be perfectly in tune. Divine Mother is so beautiful, I tell you. If you ever behold her, I can't describe it. I don't mean that you won't like any other woman or man. That's not the case. But then you'll find that beauty everywhere. It's so satisfying. But once you behold her, my God, boy, I tell you, I can't say it. That you won't miss anything. It'll be fulfilling. But we cannot exist without him. This we have to realize and know. Only because once I came out of a ditch, therefore I'm safe. There are many ditches. We get proud and arrogant. Once I come out of a ditch, fine, I just, you know, you see how I could do it. And round the corner, second ditch again. Not God always puts us in losses. It's we. It's not self-interest which works. It's not a mutual interest either that works. Without him, there's no life. We had realized this one day. That our life is life, but not without him. Allow that flow, rhythmically to flow. Whether it's your business, a job, or housewife, or anything, any art, any pattern of life you're living, renunciate, ashramite, whatever. See that you feel in tune with your guru, your master, your other people around you, and the things you behave with, execute, all the nature around, the ecology, which you call it, the birds and flowers, the trees, the roads, the traffic. It's chaotic, don't we call it? If it was all rhythmic city, it would be golden age. Your factory, your kitchen, your bedroom, it should be all rhythmic. When you enter the room, when enter everything, you'll find all of them lifted to some other dimension of vibrations. You should feel that if it's in rhythm. You'll feel in peace. It could be anything, any branch of your life. But bring in me all the time, for me, this everything, you'll be chaotic. Your balance will be lost, harmony will be lost, confusion will reign. So in tune, this rhythm is called generally to surrender, to merge, to be one with the Lord.

then certainly in identify two points. You are perpetuating dualism, as we were saying yesterday, and producing the gap, the distance, the separation, the missing. When it's non-dualistic, one, there's no gap, no separation. And therefore, there is no soreness about it, in the sense there's no friction. What is wrong with identification? It's a legitimate question. Only answer I could give is because you stay there then. You might flutter your wings though, right or there, just stuck there. That much, that gives you a little kind of ceiling fan effect. But how much ceiling fan can satisfy you? In comparison to the fresh breeze. Ceiling fan only circulates the air inside whichever it is. It doesn't refresh it. It just circulates whatever it is inside, positive ions or negative or hydrogen or oxygen. It doesn't refresh. It just recycles. Maybe 10% freshness somehow leaks through the windows. That's called grace of the Lord. 90% circulates what already is there, 10% through the veins somehow comes in. So don't think identification is a great service to the society. The simple reason that you stay there, even this could be reasonable or legitimate or acceptable if there where you are identified, you're satisfied with it. To my humble opinion, it could give some pleasure, satisfaction to a point up to a certain time limit. But I will not agree unless your experience again is different, that any identification without exception can ever be satisfying always. For the time being, it could gratify us, and it does. That gratifying sense, generally we get glued to it and call it as if, you know, I'm okay, I'm fine. But we probably don't analyze further, that's time being. The time will come that identification will be a burden. Sooner or later, after 2 years, 10 years, 20, 30, 40 years, any identification will prove to be a burden. Oh, I didn't think that time. Then that will be the philosophy. That time it was so pleasant, nice, gratifying. I never thought about that this will be so boring. Or this will be kind of a ring around the neck. Or this will be a burden, or this will be kind of unacceptable, or at least just come to be tolerable. The fact is not that the world is changing only therefore there's misery, therefore there things go bad, but because you didn't think at the first time that very identification you put into execution was the starting point as a seedling to the future burden. Time limits change only. Some result into this next day or next year or 10 years or 40 years. But the nature of things is the same, that no identification worth the name can ever be always at all times satisfying. Identification, therefore, itself is a bondage. Now, again, we probably, I'll bring in the word courage, to see all this and to shun it. Shun it meaning not to separate. This inner conceptual identification was I'm talking about, the mental. If you have courage to give up that and live freshly, consciously,
you are the member of the New Age consciousness, not the group. Because that's identification too. But I must correct this one point just right away, this here in parenthesis. Don't give up such identification before you have given up other nonsensical identifications. Many people think, why are you having in a line with a group? You know, because you said it is identification. Sure, but what about your other kind of ferocious and the best identifications? So let's put horse before the cart. That is priorities first. Which things first should give up? Which things first should let go? Not others which can wait and advance the stage could be let go. Those now give up and stay on to those age-old, very weird identifications. Don't return weird identification and give up certain nobler identifications, though nobler identifications are also identifications. I have many times said this, including the last one of a guru. But don't give up that first. Yeah, either you remain eternally weird. Yeah, you could quote the devil could quote the scriptures and use the language, that's okay. But it's not okay. But in principle, any identification is blindness. But to me, the identification with anything is blindness because you're stuck there. Sounds logical. No? Tell me if it's not. You don't have to be extra devotional. Tell me. You know, I attack my own devotion, you know that. Because if it's truth, it will stay. If not, I'll attack it and shatter it. I'm revolutionary against me or myself. No mercy upon me. So truth must be truth. And blindness is synonymous to forgetfulness. So if you want to solve the problem or problems, don't try to figure out details. See what is the source of the problem or problems. What is the source? Attack there. Throwing bullets against few bullets do not solve the shooting. You have to see where the ammunition depot. Strike there, no bullets will shoot again. Now I'm giving these two, twice I've done this war, examples. I must collect, I will try not to give third time, but for the simple reason that there are certain strategies on the spiritual path as good as in the battlefields. But don't take the whole example. That means don't go to war. Huh? That's what I mean. We take the examples only. Example, grammar of example is to the point one describes the example up to that point you have to take, not beyond it. So I didn't say they went to war. No, not up to that point. Up to the point that you want to solve the problem. See the source of the problems. Right. Don't try to figure out problems and their details. You'll always miss the solution in this way. If you are courageous and bold, you'll first take the identifications. If you cannot do, of course try to do. There's no deadline. I don't want to tell you do it just now, but that is the solution. A real bondage against the release to fly into the new consciousness. You can't have both things at the same time. You're trying to satisfy both ends and making both ends sore. Neither here nor there. But it's a process though, added to it. It's a process, no doubt. But ultimately we had to come out of this clash between the two points. One is, as much your heart you can put on the Lord will ease out the pain, the struggle, the soreness. Or
give up one of the two. Both need courage. Either or, so you have both the ways, so whichever you choose. Till you are reborn into your spirit. Till you get awakened from the slumber of ages. Multiplication of the identifications, or rather multiplicity. Multiplicity of the identifications produces the long-range slumber. More the identifications, more the deep, not deep sleep, but stone sleep. Those identifications are bindings, get you glued and stuck to more and more thick and thick, so much that at one point you forget that you're identified even. That's what I was talking about. That never, many times, 99% or more, we don't see our identifications. We take those things so naturally with us and don't see them, not feeling that they are actually a problem even. But out of these, when unconsciously the problems do come out, you begin to figure out problems, not the source, because you're not seeing now. It's submerged. One has to do in order to get release. What could be the identifications? To name a few. Could be anything. The grossest would be loving thy money as thy soul and whole God. His identification with the money. Could be a kid. Could be a mother, could be a wife, could be a husband, could be a house, could be carpets, could be silken curtains handed down from generation to generation from great-great-grannies. Could be anything. She left a certain weird box, looking horrible heavy nowadays, thumbsick. My great-grandmother left it. Could be any identification. Could be a picture. Could be a cult, could be a cloth left over by your dead ones, could be, higher than gross or lower than whatever, would be position, name, fame, sex, beauty, friendship. Now, friendship itself is not bad, that identification I'm talking about, and so much that you begin to shape each other in your own images. That's identification. And hunger for honor, self-image, self-esteem, prestige. This is a little higher or lower. Then the identification is subtler than that too. Something me. Identification with me, the individuality, the personality. That is also identification, but subtler than these other two. Whenever this last one is struck, we kind of flare out, so we can't take it anymore. I didn't mind renouncing my radio. I didn't mind renouncing my that junk tape recorder. And I didn't mind renouncing that loudspeakers. I didn't mind renouncing even carpets, even some money. I didn't mind, sometimes hurts, but I can take it. Now this is kind of unbearable. Me, you have now face to face stuck at me. I would like to say, how dare you, but I want to be polite, so I say, how come you do it? That becomes unbearable. That's the subtlest identification. I did so much for you. I could still do more. Just tell me. I can bring all my sheep to you. But, dare I touch me. Not that language they use inside it. But, don't touch me. Leave me intact. Now take away anything you want. But the fact was, now again crux, final points,
The fact was that I was taking everything from you in order in the end take you away. I didn't want your things. You didn't understand my tricks. That when I take away your things and you have nothing to live upon, not live upon monetarily, but nothing to hang on to, then that's easy for you also to give up on that, yourself. And there's a subtlest identification. If by chance, by your luck, by your fortune, by your good luck, if you could strike at that identification, the subtlest one, the first, most fortunate, you're released right away. Then the other two, gross and the subtle identifications, will fall off like pack of cards, will have no heaviness, any importance or any worth or name substance in it. Because you, as you, are giving substance to your gross and subtle identifications. If you is not there, that way struck, that identification is dissolved, then the other identifications, gross and subtle, standing based upon that subtlest one, will also crumble. There are two ways, therefore, again. You just strike at the root of the problems, the ego identification. That's the best, but you can do, and very few can do, of course. Then, lighten the burden, identifications, dissolve the, or evaporate the conceptions or the identifications one by one, slowly, gross, gross, then subtle, subtle. It is so lighter that you could now see the very basic identification mean. That's actually the worst identification. Probably, in the two ways, saying that the only identification which creates other identifications, so-called, to preserve this identification. So this basic root identification is where you're tested the most if you go nearer the fire. There you either fail or succeed. Most of us fail. Not most. One among thousands succeeds. Not even 1%. Probably one among thousands and thousands succeeds when they are hit upon that ego level. You are tested, your love is tested, your devotion is tested, your service is tested. It no doubt hurts the most, it should, but at the same time see the beauty of the working. But that's the only point which has to go in order to be reborn into the new consciousness. In return it gives you all the eternity. It takes away your cherished possessions, no doubt, your favorite photographs, but in return gives you the eternity. And that's the new consciousness which I've been talking about. Transcending your conceptions, transcending your identifications, without condemning anything. You don't have to break the pencil in order to be unidentified with the pencil. Now you have to strangle your baby in order to be non-identified. That will be craziness. And if you do that, your neck is going to be the same as somebody else's hands. Non-identification is where the conceptually you have to get free. There's gross, subtle, and the root. Take away you from you and you resent. You revolution, that rebelliously come, stubbornly, you and protect it. Although in our fine moments we might agree sometimes, I know it's right though, but I can't handle it. Help me. There's no help there. You have to be helpless at that point. That's my cruel language. I could sugarcoat it or honeycoat it and give you, no, not in a retreat. At times I could do when you have a big check for me. No, really, I don't do that either. On the contrary, my own experience is, the 9 out of 10 times when the big checks have come to me have been the same day or next day I rebuke that person. For some reason they have given me reasons. Then I weigh each other. Okay, should I take care of the big check or should I take care of this devotee? Who's bigger? I said, devotee is bigger than the check. So let me tackle the bigger
big fish, you know. There's nothing there you could hang on to. You have to be helpless. While your ego is being attacked or hurt or kind of at the last stage shooting on that, you may cry for help. We do. But again, see the beauty in every dark point, the dark bottom line of everything which I've been talking about now. In every direction, the bottom line I have been putting. Just see the beauty at every bottom line of every category, which, in this particular context, which one? Don't you see that you have to be helpless in order to be reborn in your consciousness because you didn't have to be helpless if you went the right way? If you had understood this and accepted it willingly, sweetly, smoothly with your real willingness, you wouldn't have fallen back to this bottom line of helplessness. But if you didn't take the right way, even at this bottom line of helplessness, you are again pushed into the new consciousness. So long you're holding even one, I was going to say a vulgar word, but I'll change it. Drupadi tried that. You understand what I mean? So long you're hanging on to even one shred or thread of something, I'll change the language. That means you are dependent upon one help even so long, or even praying for help, let's say that the last thin thread, even then, you don't get new consciousness. Because still you're trying to tell God, help me in preserving this, no? And if he's a good guy, he won't help. At that bottom line, he won't. He has wants you to thump down and collapse. Couldn't be any other way. Of course, there's a smooth, nice, harmonious, integral, willing, cooperative acceptance. When you miss that, then it tumbles down like a ball to this helplessness. So long you're praying for the help even. Now this is very extreme. Don't quote me out of context. You should pray for the help in some other weird situations. But not this serious bottom line. There if you are praying for the help, you are again asking for something mundane again. Something to save the ego. That's where your real test, that's last test actually, that the supermost, the last test. Everybody is not tested in this, really very few, because many don't go for PhD. Yeah. Those who do go, they know how many books they have to study. A headache. They go on putting glasses, double glasses, third glasses, minus 10, minus 20, until, you know, they can't read more. I give up and go accept the job of $450 a month. When you come back, you don't really live happily anymore. If at the bottom line you save your ego, somehow come out and don't finish the game, you don't live happily anymore on earth. Because nothing, even to that point if you have reached, nothing ever will satisfy you, even if material enjoyments, material gratifications multiply for you. And you probably hug them, but you won't be able to enjoy them. Because in heart of hearts now you know that these are not the things. So this, go any corner, in any lane, any street toward the goal, you see at the bottom line, or the last juncture, this will be the problem. That behind the covers of your gross identifications and subtle identifications, you are trying to save your ego identification, nothing else. So when you try to save your identification of the kid, the money, the position, the beauty, the talent, furniture, or great ancestral remembrance, you know, kind of those coconuts, what not? I mean, when they show me in their homes what granny left or great-grandfather left, I says, what are you doing about it? They're just there sitting for nothing. It's not even an altar that you could worship them. You can't worship them, you can't enjoy them looking at the granny gave. What
what's the result? Either use it or give away, and don't get attached or identified with those things. Not that you bring those things and give to me, because that's such a junk that I can't even use them at the most garage sale. This is not disrespect to the ancestors. On the contrary, keeping glued to them and identifies a disrespect to the Lord when He has something more to give and new things, you know, fresh and bright. Why are you going on to the dark things? Not because grannies, that's dark. Just old attachment, that's what dark is. It's not the box again which is to be abused. This, when bottom line really, that the uttermost bottom line is that ego identification, the root, which creates gross and subtle identifications to preserve itself. Why we would otherwise cling to any one exercise notebook? Because underneath it preserves the ego. My mom, those and what? Mom is there, she gave you birth, and that's fine, it's done, no? There's no more milk even left in her breast. So it's done, no? You are going clinging up to death to your mom? Mom created you. You are not going to die through her. You may be born in the church. You don't die in the church, do you? Mother gives you birth. You don't go. That's not a death trap to go through her back again. The exit is somewhere else. That means there is no scope of attachments at all. But we do conceptually create illusions. To you, those are realities, not to me. Those are bondages. No, we talk generally, no? You know, there's a strong bond between him and me. Bond is just a grammatical, short, diminutive word of bondage. Anchor and anchorage. So bond and bondage. I don't know English, but that's my own way. You know, we feel so close to each other. How much close? There must be some gap. If there was no gap, you wouldn't say we two, we will be one. If you said he's close to me, that means you're talking about some distance also at the same time, simultaneously. I'll elaborate this point a little bit. Though it's quite clear, but I'll elaborate a little bit. You can't say close or anything without implying the conception of a distance in between two. You see, this is simultaneous. So when somebody says, Swamiji, I feel very close to you, really doesn't satisfy message, therefore she is maintaining some distance anyway. He or she is afraid to say, I feel one with you. They know if they say that, I'm going to grab it. They say, I feel close to you. I say, just add one more small D. What does it mean? A D is really famous and notorious. Divine is D and everything else is dark. You know, capital D is divine. All D's are really bad. Diabolic, depression, disappointment, dejected, and what else I was going to say? Something like that. Devil, diabolic, and all these things. D, small d's, all these. Do you write devil with D capital? You don't. Divine, you do. Except D capital, all of the d's are really depressing. Just add one small d to close. It gets closed. Instead of saying, I feel close to you, just I feel closed to you. No. I'm somewhat open. Somewhat open is not open. You could close it any time further if you want to. Just a little push and it closes. So we are implying simultaneously in these philosophical arguments that what we well-meaning imply, oh no, what we well-meaning say, we also imply simultaneously the opposite.
Really, I wish I could be near you. You're also implying that you want to keep away. You can't prove otherwise, at least not to me. When there is no junk and weirdness, you can hardly deceive. You know, I want to give up everything, but I've got my future, some plans, who knows? You're implying that you want to create your future. You see, this is what you have to think about. I'm not implying at all, please be sure, give unto me what you have, no. I want you to dissolve those conceptions. Even if you give me, it's going to go to distribution and garage sale. It's a giveaway mail order. I'm not going to keep it. I have no place to keep it. I have no time to calculate it. I am what I am. But let's understand in its own, every problem is crux, the situation. So underneath, in order to preserve the identification of the ego, we create other identifications. Our lamentation, therefore, in course of time is over the loss of the further those gross and subtle identifications as verses to the divine, which makes points sore, because those identifications are blind. That causes forgetfulness of the ultimate. So your thinking has not much value, excuse me to say. I don't think either. What I'm saying, you might say I'm a great thinker, really underestimating. I'm not a great thinker. Come and tell me what I said. Might be one or two things I might remember. I don't know what I said last night. I do refer sometimes to last night's satsanga, yesterday's, just one or two points, because I carry on those points, that's all. I don't remember what I said. Not important what you think. Not only not important, it's not useful. In the ultimate analysis, it's not useful. If you that much energy and efforts and time and practice you spend on giving up your identifications conceptually, will be the best seeking, will be the best sadhana. So I'm not saying outer thing necessarily give up or not or break and dissolve. Concepts, yes. So the mental identification is a mess, is a combination of many identifications on which ego not thrives but at least establishes itself. It's its own incorporated establishment. So, in the incorporated establishments, we get problems, don't we? How? Arm has pain, headache, stomachache, somebody's dead, somebody's growing old, somebody's enemy. All these problems are applicable to the incorporated establishment. Then you have a counselor to kind of advise. You get advisors, you get some solutions, it goes on. I will look to this not gradual evolution, but the jump from evolutions to open new consciousness. Free yourself from all the concepts and identifications. Live well. It is applicable. Live well, live lovingly. Live harmoniously and live sweetly. And that's the beauty of the consciousness. Because one of the greatest attributes, three, is beauty. Not as way we look at it, but the way it is. Because the way you look at it, you create your own beauty. It's in the eyes of the beholder. What I'm talking about, inherent beauty, where everybody could see the same. In that new consciousness, beauty is indescribable. You feel it, but you can't say about it. And everybody would realize that.
It's not in the eyes of the beholder at all.

Any identification will never be satisfying for all times to come. This being the case, the beauty is in the beholder's eyes. It's poetic, no doubt, but not spiritual. But there is a pristine beauty where everybody would realize the same, which has no concept. And because it has no concept, it has no description. You just relish it inside, but you can't say about it. That is the universal beauty of the consciousness. It's not so much formulation, not even impersonal either, but then you see beauty in that consciousness everywhere. Now, this is beyond intellect. And then you see beauty in everything, not as it is in the beholder's eyes, that's quite selfish, spiritual materialism. Contradicting all poets, I'm sure, but then come on, you challenge me, that's fine with me. Why I give up seeking beauty here and there only because I saw it everywhere? You see the point now. I wasn't frustrated that I gave up, world is, you know, senile. I wasn't pessimistic, therefore I gave up. No. I found a new awakening to see everything differently. How should I look at the truth? How should I look at the beauty? How should I look at the joy and to the love? How should I look at the peace? What do we mean by peace? Do not people mean peace where only their things are served and so they feel peaceful? That's concept of peace. That's not the real peace. Real peace would be where not how your things are getting done, but how the things should be getting done, that the peace would descend. There's a jump from all these stages all the time. When you talk about beauty, the joy, the love, the peace, the truth, and the light, and the consciousness. It's one thing you go stage by stage, and higher stage would be poetic, no doubt, when you say beauty is in the eyes of the beholder. It sounds better than those who can't even see that beauty. In their eyes even there's no beauty. There are people who have no beauty in their eyes, and as in beholding, they never see beauty anywhere. Certainly more than them, higher is the poetic one, saying at least behold, if you have the beauty in your eyes to look at when you're beholding, you see it at least. So it's higher than the other one. It's an evolutionary process. That's not what I'm talking about, though. Where I would say you do not caricature your own concepts of beauty at all. Let it shine as it is, first time. There's a jump into new consciousness. Same thing with love. Take up any absolute valuable virtue nearest about the divine. It'll be the same explanation. Let's take love. You can easily love what you like. That is again in your own concept. That beyond these concepts again and your likes and dislikes, where you are free from your own selfishnesses, you begin to see truly what love is. That will be unconditional, as we generally term it. So long you are putting conditions on the love and therefore you are enjoying it, the concept of love which will betray you at one or the other time by any means. Or, put it differently, it will never be satisfying fully.

A certain stage you were in, now you've passed it, now there's next evolution you are in. Now you're supposing try to make, get to the next higher evolution. Again, that higher evolution, when it's present with you, becomes an old one again. Again, you look to the higher one. Always that's a process, isn't it? So I was talking, instead of waiting, and we don't know how many evolutions are like that. We don't know how many present, past, futures are there, you know, stage by, how many ages kind of follow each other. We don't know where it ends, probably never. So therefore I wisely decided, this is what I'm meaning. Then why not just get beyond all this conceptual evolutionary thinking and get to the source of where from the evolutions are emerging? You see my point? Okay. Where from all the past, present, future days, months are blowing, their timelessness, from where the time is emerging. See, that's what I'm talking about. So that from how many conceptions you can create, the problem is there's no end. You'll go on creating, leaving off the older conceptions, creating new, again new becomes old, and again future, new ones becomes present ones and past. How many conceptions? There was some limited number one could conceive all those things and finish them, no? But I think there's no end to conceptions anyway. You travel through galaxies and cosmos, there's no end to the creation and the nature from this angle I was talking about. Why not to get over all these conceptions which are never ending anyway? It's a wise analysis, that's all. And see the source of where from the conceptions like waves are emerging out from that static stage or state. All this dynamism is manifesting. That new consciousness, where from all these conceptions are emerging. From the still ocean where from waves are being created. And that timelessness, infinity, eternity, where from this time, past, present, future are emerging. You see, in a succession. For this jump I'm talking about, getting to the source of the longing, is not a mechanical process. You can just wish and just to fly like a horse. It's not a wishful thinking, okay? It's a longing. So wishful thinking is its own conception again. Probably longing is, but that's, we should not give up that now, okay? First thing, we don't have that. Very few have. And even if you get that, and if you're fortunate, lucky to get the longing, don't give it up because of the conception. It's cutting the same branch you are standing on. Cut other branches first, and the last branch, then you come down and just cut it. That's a wise course, you know. Tree, just say, with an axe you're cutting branches. The branch you are standing on, first stand on that. Oh, this is also branch. I'm cutting the branches, so this branch should be also cut. Now, sounds on the surface as if quite wise, you know, but it's foolish, stupid. If you cut this very branch, how are you going to cut the rest of the branches anyway? You have to cut first other branches. Then if this last one, don't cut even then when you're standing. You just come down of it. And then if you want to cut it, I'll leave it alone, whatever. You see, logic could be misused as anything else. So you don't give that supermost concept or concepts on which you're standing and trying to get rid of other conceptions. First, dissolve those other conceptions, then the last one, just come down or whatever you do about it, that's fine. Who knows, when you come down, it may not be there. Guruji is gone. Same thing with the times, past, present, future. We go on hanging to the past. This was what I was talking about, a granny situation. We go on hanging to the past, already present is headache or whatever it is, and future is yet to come to tackle with. We're not leaving the past, we're not going to get free. Present is already with you, future is going to come and tumble on your head. And past is that you are not leaving it. You're tied up. And I'm talking about timelessness. Time you didn't create anyway, but whatever it is, sun shines and sun rises, that creates time, that's all. The whole concept of time came from the sunshine and sunrise and sunset. Remove the solar sun and its setting and rising concept from your brain. You'll see time doesn't exist.
Originally, when clocks were not there in the world, historically speaking, the people calculated time according to sunrise and sunset. So when the sun set, they went home from work. When the sun was beginning to rise, they went to work. Then somebody, good guy or bad guy, I don't know, that's the way how you look at it, created the sand glass clock. Till all the sand goes down, it gets stuck due to some two particles mixing together in the bottleneck, they get stuck, time stops. And again, a little bit shake it, sand begins to flow. Somehow it finishes the game. Then one child comes and puts upside down this way. Then again, sand begins to go this way. This is timepiece. It's not timepiece, it's sand and glass piece. You are imposing your conception of time on it. Scientists, please contradict me. Then somebody came, created the spindle and the gears and the spring. Two hands begin to move. This is showing time, 1 to 12. And if the spring broke, time stopped. And timepiece is not working. The sun was shining and rising. On the larger scale, sun is a sundial, sun is a timepiece too, on which we calculate. Remove the conception from your brain of the sunrise and sunset. You can't figure out time conception at all. Relative world. Therefore, any past clinging to past things to me isn't looking like hollow. What substance it has? Present will be past one day, future will be present, and then again past comes and goes. No? Flows from there, here, and goes there. It's a kind of conception. Let it come and go like a river water, don't stop it. But see, where that all time, future, present, past are emerging, moving and going away from, receding back from you. Somewhere it started, flowed through you, went away. Isn't it everything like that? I'm talking about Orientalism, whatever you term it, is not my problem. Naming it, it's just not making it in particular philosophy. Doesn't it everything comes to you from somewhere and goes away? May stay for some longer time, things so you believe as if hope. It doesn't leave me. I hope, you know, it doesn't leave me. I'm so secure in this. Isn't security then a false conception itself? It's transcending the all conception. One could bless you and say, let all your securities be intact. And this is a great holy man who is blessing everybody, you know. And let thou be healed from diseases always. Jesus didn't do, his father wouldn't do that either. How many could do here? That's good to do though, I agree. But that's not release itself. Understand this. The very sense of security is a bondage or a conception. This is what I'm trying to say. None who would be charitable and philanthropic to help the suffering ones, that's not what I'm condemning at all. By all means you do that. But that's not the solution. Where does the real thing start? Does it not, your bondage starts where your identification starts? Does not insecurity start the very time you start the conception of security? As I was explaining, does it not imply the very distance when you're talking about being close? Is a dualism which has always some distance, miles, eons, maybe an inch, maybe 1 million, 1,000th of a minute. But when dualism unites into oneness, distance is gone. So long you're preserving the ego identification or ego conception, you're maintaining some distance, whether inch or 1 mile. Now from 1 mile, if reduced to 1 inch, you might at the most say graciously, am I not better? To encourage you, one may say yes.
But in reality, no. It is separation is still, isn't it? To give you a crude example, if from 1 mile somebody brought you a very perfumery, very 300 years old wine bottle, 1 mile away, and keeps you 1 inch away from your lips. Come on, answer me now. Cannot bring a drop of it. Am I not better? The bottle was 1 mile away, now just 1 inch from your lips. I said, this is more treacherous than 1 mile. At least I wasn't seeing it. Now it's 1 inch away and you are keeping it away from me and you are saying, am I not better? My God. Come on, challenge, contradict me. In retreat, I'll be more precise. You see my point? At least out of sight, out of mind. To encourage you, one may say, yeah, that's better, you know. It was 1 mile away, now it's 1 inch only away. But so long you're maintaining the distance, and ego is maintaining the distance, you are not there. It may look better in distance, but not better in what? Being one with it. I'm not trying to be very intellectual, but at least some ideas are there. Spiritually, there's one language, humanly, it's quite right. In the relative world, you are implying always the opposite when you do something. Bring examples. In the relative world, not absolute. In the relative world, the relative understanding, relative thinking, relative relationships. When you are doing something or thinking something, you are implying the opposite. Opposite, not different. You are implying the opposite of bringing any hundreds of thousands of examples. Take celebrated examples. While maintaining yourself as an identity, a personality, an individual, let's say you tell your boyfriend, girlfriend, husband or wife or somebody, I love you. And heart of hearts, if you have a machine to check it, you will see that person says, but I want to be myself too. Don't you? One of the celebrities. You don't see that. I'm trying to make you see that, okay? The way I see it, okay? Any celebrated example. If you attack that maintenance of oneself in order to be loving, love will stop on that end. You see, there will be cold-heartedness. Attack that person demanding more as oneness with love. And because that ego is not being preserved now, there will be cold-heartedness right away. Because you had implied the opposite too. You have to bring up examples. You see the implication of the opposite. So far, relative thinking, relative action is concerned. So in relativity, you don't have absolute satisfaction. Why I don't take for granted any declarations on the relative plan, therefore, is understandable. I know it cannot be. Even if I grant it, even if I say, yes, okay, I accept it, I won't get it. Isn't that true? So therefore, I don't take it for granted, to be honest. And you will see the same thing among your relationships anywhere. I do love, but I don't take it for granted what others declare. But I know it's relative, they can't do what they are saying. It's not factual so much what is talked about. It's taken in its own implication. So far so good. That's not pessimism, that's realism.
Whenever you tell somebody, I'll be always with you, I know right away, either in future he's not going to be with me, or he cannot simply do it. Because that's implication is in relative plane. When you say, I'm always to be with you, you are implying the fear of sometime not being due to some uncontrollable circumstances, unknown circumstances. No? This implication of opposite is inbred into the these laws of nature. Even if you mean it, oh, don't I mean it though? You may mean it, but you can't do it. It's not a fact. You can't do it in relative plane. It goes to a time, it goes to a place, it stops. Some circumstances come, some changes, conceptions change, world changes. It's not reliable. Reliable from the point of view of absolute. So therefore, now minutely, don't doubt everybody, but when you say or you do something, or somebody else does for you or says something, you need not attack back, that is not honest. Don't say that. But inside you, take it for granted. That though well-meaning even, you can't have it even if you accept it the way it is said or done. It won't be. That it is not a capability of relativity to do that. If you say, I will never leave you, and they promise each other many times, I'll never leave you. Implication is that someday he might. Oh, I didn't mean that. I meant never. It's not in your capacity to do that. There is only one spot where you could do, when you really become one with each other. Then you could say, because there's no scope of leaving in the sense, there's no distance maintained. The ego is not trying to preserve its own periphery. So long the ego is trying to make its own circumference around it, the preserving and sheltering your personality and ego, then from that circle inside, whatever you declare outside the circumference, at least wise ones won't take it for granted. They may not discourage you because you're saying nice thing. No, it's kind of good guy. This is the nature of the things on the relative plane. So when say people write to me or say something, I've decided. Everything is yours. I'm yours. I've decided. No back again those some things. And I've surrendered. I know on relative plane, so long the disciple is talking, she's implying that if any time need be, I'll take the ego back. Except then absolutely surrender to the point of oneness. Then of course it's finished. Otherwise it will always remain. Slip it in cup and the lip. I didn't mean it, cup just fell down. You didn't mean it, cup was in your hands. Who could have held it better than you? Who else could have either? Cup had no free will of its own just to tumble out of your fingers and get down. Well, I didn't mean to. You didn't mean to, it happened. Now, what's the cause? Or what's the scientific understanding, explanation of why it happened, you didn't mean to? I've given the answer, implication of the opposite humanity and the relativity. When you're trying to hold the cup, you're implying also it might slip down, it will. Right away. Somewhere your conception brain relaxes the hold in the fingers and a little bit slip, cup falls down. This is the science of conceptions. That somewhere in mechanism your brain, certain things leave off, and that leaves off the fingers, and the cup falls down. You said you didn't mean it, but the conception you got relaxed there. Of holding the cup conception, okay? Somewhere in the brain subconsciously got unnoticeably relaxed. And the fingers and hands and senses work according to conceptions. So when the senses lose the contact of the conception, then they loosen themselves. Senses are gross, conceptions are subtle. Ego, the cause. Conceptions is holding your senses and make them work as computers work. Robots. As they work by controlled by certain things. Conceptions are controlling the senses and the limbs.
When a conception is released or relaxed, there due to any, there are other reasons for that. Then the senses or limbs loosen themselves. And the cup just looks, my God, what happened? Nothing happened in your brain, some kind of mechanism kind of got released. Oh, I didn't mean it. Now, this is the whole crux. You didn't mean it, it happened. This relativity probably you think much about, that why the opposites were created. Because without that, relativity wouldn't have been possible. An implied inherent in it. Therefore, nothing reliable. This is Orientalism, doesn't matter. Name is unimportant. So when you declare emphatically some things, as I said before, something to someone, underneath you are implying, though, you may not know consciously, that's maybe, but that's implied anyway. Therefore, it's not absolutely reliable. I'm hearing. Yeah, I'm hearing you. Well, are you doubting? No, I'm not doubting you, but you can't do it, what you're saying. Be a realized soul and perfected being, then you say it. Okay, that's fine. You are the same always. You never change. That's it. Then what are you saying? A realized soul, a perfected being, yes, can say this, I will never leave, because he never does. He's always so one with all. He doesn't leave. So he can say, I'll never leave you, because that's not his capacity potential either. The absolute does never leave. And the relativity does imply opposites. Supposing you are telling someone, I'll always keep, will keep you happy, and you're well meaning it. And you try to, but you also see that always happiness is not there. But I mean to, you mean to, in practice it doesn't happen all the time. Oh, you told me you'll keep me always happy. And then the guy will say, I didn't mean in all circumstances. Then you are not like this either, what you are now. If you are like this then, I wouldn't have promised. So this kind of relatively tumbles its own face down, has no rescue anyway, because not in the scope to keep it, you are always happy. Relatively, you just can't do it. Oh, I didn't think all that. I wish I was so wise as now when I'm married. How much wise you are now? Oh, I understand better. Now, this is, again, we're talking about stages of evolution. I understand better. Again, there's no guarantee and security that you won't do nonsense. You understand? Till you jump there, okay? Beyond these promises, beyond these declarations, beyond this boastfulness, beyond this wishful thinking, even beyond these good motivations, of course, long before that bad motivation has to go anyway. Beyond all this, beyond committing, beyond obliging and be obliged, beyond being possessed or possessing, when you get free from all these bondages, I'm calling all these bondages, then you jump into the new consciousness, new, fresh. So to start with, stage by stage, if you can do jumping, try to get rid of conceptual identifications, if you can. If not subtle, at least gross, slowly, if you cannot do quickly. God created all possibilities. You cannot run, walk. You cannot walk, crawl. You cannot crawl, sit down. And then do what? Run inside. I can't run inside, go slow. Grass to settle to the cause, if you cannot cut at the root. Don't say to others right away when you go home, you know, and your relative, dear, near ones, if he or she says something and you go on contradicting each time. Do you mean what you're saying?
If you do mean it, do you think you can do it? Now don't go on reminding the sermons to others. I mean to you. Sometimes people just transfer my sermons to their kids and they don't understand what mom is talking about. And the husband thinks she's crazy more than she went before. Yeah, it happens often. If somebody tells you, I'll keep you always happy, don't counter it right away. You can't do that. You have to keep it to yourself and just behave. That explains. It's a release. Release is release, as freedom is freedom, truth is truth. Not by my your interpretations we can change. Meaning, again, using the interpretation, meaning different conceptions. Don't interpret the truth. Imbibe it, have it. That's what it is. Don't try to define it. Don't try to interpret it. That will be closing up your consciousness. Just take it as it is, imbibe. That is getting the awareness. So long you are interpreting, defining the truth, or freedom, or release, you're putting conceptions on the consciousness. That means you're avoiding it. So long you say, this is another example. So long you say you're trying to do something, you're implying you're trying also not to do it. You're trying to avoid it. Oh, no, I'm not trying to avoid it. I'm really trying to do it. What makes it not done? Simple question. What makes it not done? Unless you really were trying also not to do it, no. It's clear? Although I didn't mean it, you must have meant it. Oh, I'm not conscious of it, though. Right, that's the answer. You are not conscious. That is the answer. Oh, I said it, slip of tongue. I wish I would have controlled myself and not said it. But at the unguarded moments, truth comes out. You can't define it. You said it. How much we can hold on to ego to caricature, control it, and say what I want to say? At your unguarded moments, truth slips out. Even if you say, I didn't mean it, you can't take it back. That's the truth. When you say you were not conscious of it. But it was there, no? You were not conscious is no explanation of the truth. Truth is to be lived, not to be understood. If it is there face to face, you see it. You don't have to interpret or define or explain. You have seen, I never explain what is the truth. I don't, I can't. I may lead you to it beyond your identifications and conceptions and weird those ancestral ties. Even in there we inherited some diseases. Now what are you going to do about it? Be happy about them because they are from your granny? The asthma, the diabetes and whatnot, the heart trouble. My great-grandmother used to have it, so it's a very prized possession of mine. Come on, why don't you do that? I have many questions, but you know, come on, say one. If not, then surrender. What about that? Not to me. I'll give you back eternity, infinity.

So, how to persist or stay much longer in airport, I don't think you'll ask that way. There are two ways. You go back home or get in a plane. It's not a very exact example, but the idea of it. Most of seekers, disciples or the souls, by tendency, not by thinking and deciding, just draw backward. They don't analyze. At that moment you can't analyze, you can't think, you can't reflect even. No, not at all. Zero. And if you had even 1% or more percentage possibility of staying there, it will be only at the other two stages, not the third. And therefore, by tendencies, karmas, desires, unfinished jobs, unexhausted karmas, etc., if they are there while staying at the third stage, you will be pulled back, as if instinctively, almost as spontaneously. You can't think that time. If you do think, you come to the second stage, back. Anyway, so some few of them get through, knock at the door, tear apart the screen, longing that could happen there. And God's grace comes through to pull you in. But those percentage, I wouldn't dare to say, but there are few. Mostly you reach there, and the blessed stage to reach. Why? It's the third and most last stage. Naturally, you have progress. Of course, you can reach there, as you say. As you said, probably, if we get there, that's blessedness, no doubt about it, but it's not the last thing. You are there in a tight corner, in a sense, you know, suffocation, dark night. Naturally, you are already progress, certainly. But that doesn't mean, at this stage, that previous all karmas of yours and desires and tendencies and instincts are exhausted or finished. No, not necessary. To some, yes. And those are the ones who are light, you know, burdened ones will go back. How is a phenomena you may call, or I would call, mysterious? How really becomes an impossibility with, if you have burden is pending, or one or ten karmas or unexhausted instincts and tendencies, how come still you could reach there? Yes, you can. That's the whole part of it. That mystery is, up to that veil part, third stage, still is unconsciousness. You are in the domain of unconsciousness. So somehow your play or your games and sports at the first and second stage, even though some pending, you could still hit the fence of the unconsciousness. It's within the domain of unconsciousness. Not all can do this even, but at least you would have experienced what you are facing there. You can't hold much longer there. Nearest possible examples would be railway platform or airport or something like, where you have to either, if the flight is cancelled or delayed, you go back home. Or you remember something all of a sudden and you cancel the ticket and go back. You may say, but as an example, an airport, most of the people get into the airport. But you are saying, Swamiji, very few get in this kind of airplane. True, that's a difference, of course. That we should not stretch the example to its other parts of it. You know what I'm saying? So, most of by instinct alone will be pulled back as if like a silver cord, a mind back into the body. So, you get back to the karmas. But if you are lightened already, very few karmas are not bothersome, more or less traces are there, you are already lightened, then there's a chance you won't go back. Then you get longing. Even if few karmas not deep rooted, but light ones, pending, God's grace will erase them or pull you to the side. So you can't persist there even if you want to. It's no man's land, as if you can't be much time here now, even if you try to. Most of us come back.
But at least you would have experienced what it is. It's not like, if you're lucky or fortunate or graced by God, then you could see at that stage somewhat glimpses through the screen of unconsciousness, little glimpses of light, which could attract you. Now, diversion. Some people might misunderstand this, because long before that third stage, some people could have glimpses of sparkling lights and starry twinklings, and they should not mistake that as the last third stage. Those can come much earlier, the glimpses and starry light points. Some do get. That's more related to the third eye, or the sixth sense, or the what you call ESP. But otherwise, this is what I'm talking about, glimpses of the direct light at the third stage is different. But that not everybody sees. Because if you see that, you'll be pulled to beloved. I mean, you'll be longing for it. And actually, that light is very captivating. Even if it's not fully blessed, it is still very attractive, very magnetic. But not those glimpses I'm talking about earlier, ESP, starry twinklings. Those are earlier kind of thing. So very few are blessed at that third stage even to see glimpse or some reflection of light through. But that is not everyone. Why not? Because all are not so lightened. Others are heavy burdened. Come ye who are heavy laden and find peace. In other words, there's magnetism. Who are not heavy burdened will be pulled in by the Lord and find peace. Because other, if they are heavier or heavy, somewhat relative, they'll pull you back. As unfinished karmas, unfinished desires, unfinished instincts. But if they're lighter, Lord will pull in and raise it. Also, medium kind of karmas could be raised with the grace at the end. Unless the Lord feels or sees that you had finished this karma somehow, then it's different. So that third stage, really you can't stay for long, you know. There's one bench only there, you know, in the park, doing nothing. What can you do about it? How long you sit in the bench? And there's no picnic table here. There are no friends, no companions, no entertainment, no play to play with, no relationships to deal with. What will you do there if you stay longer? If you stay longer, that means you're going to be pulled in by the magnetism of the Lord. Normally we pull back ourselves by the unfinished job. Now everybody has unfinished jobs, but intensity of unfinished jobs is not the same in everyone. Some get over it, some don't. Some confront themselves, they don't want to get over it, they fail. Some get successful, they get over it. It's not a great pleasant state. At the same time, it's a great encouraging consolation that you are near it, you're near the light of the Lord. And whether you take it dualistically or non-dualistically is the same thing. That is, dualistically, behind the veil is your Lord, God, whom you can see. Non-dualistically, there's light there and consciousness. Though, so other side of the veil, there are two beings, one God and one consciousness. No. They're both the same. You formulate or you don't formulate, that's up to you. One is not against the other, or one as if one of the two is not like that. It just depends how you want. They'll appear that way. So God doesn't exist? He does exist, in spite of you and me. But that's your conception, how you want to see Him. Unless you pray to Him, Lord, come to me as you are,
Sure, you will do that. But if your background mind, you're holding some kind of form and also telling the Lord, please, I want to see you as you are, although I know what you are, meaning as I conceive, then you're in trouble. And which one will come, he'll be, you know, like in computers, you hit the wrong button, computer gets confused. It doesn't want to, doesn't know how to reply. And the line comes, make it clear or do it again, or God knows what they say. So, pre-third stage, if you had a longing to appreciable limits or appreciable degree, appreciable, meaning enough longing, enough love, enough more than enough, you know, pathos for the Lord, then, surprisingly enough, at that third stage, you'll come to your aid. It'll be a pushing factor to you at that time. But if you're lukewarm, so-so, cold-hearted, or not enough love, you have out there longing a little bit, but not quite pulling, then at third stage it won't be visible much. Like we say at the time of death, unless you're in karma, your uppermost thoughts will reveal more at the time of death than whatever other multitudes may be. So if your longing was one of the uppermost things, it will come to aid at that time. Like at the time of death, so at the time of third stage, same thing, corresponding to dreamless deep state, deep sleep, it's the same thing. And we see it differently. So if it was lukewarm, or not much intensity, at the time of death, those thoughts will not be uppermost in your mind. So is with the third stage, so is with the deep sleep. If any dream is pending, it will disturb the deep sleep again. The dream will again play. But if you are really not strong dreams of any kind, in deep sleep you won't be disturbed. The same kind of third stage in dreams and physical. Dreams, astral and physical, gross, what we call filth, and then disturbance. So be sure, therefore, in the mind, especially the second stage, where there is restlessness, over-excitement, over-emotionalism, disturbance, instability of the mind, there you have to practice these things so that longing, love, and devotion, faith, etc. are brought up to good intensity. If that happens, it will help you there. Because at that moment you cannot wait and think. You know, if you do that, you fall back into second stage. It's almost instinctive and spontaneous. So your practices or your auto-reflection, meditation and prayers will come to aid at that moment. If you have done it very intensely, it will pull you through the well, and Lord will catch your arm and you push it and close the curtain on you. No, for others, I mean, everybody will come in there. Well, language is language. We have to express in certain ways. Whether dualistic or non-dualistic is the same thing. Take it non-dualistically. That longing, that love, that intensity will tear apart that curtain of unconsciousness and get into radiant light and blazing and indescribable, of course, in words. But you'll be just soaked up. I mean, you're soaked, you merge in, you don't have to do or say anything or think. You become light. Or you become conscious. Do you become conscious as a person on the other side of the veil? No. You become consciousness. Your conscious being doesn't mean the same person I look as physical,
It can't be. So long we hold on to that identity of ours, we're not going to go other side of the veil. And moreover, this identity, what you and I have, is one of millions of identities we had. Which identity you want to carry to the other side? Present one, then you're hurled back again into the second stage. The whole idea of longing and egolessness and all that is that you won't be what you are now. You will be that what it is. Otherwise, why would you long for that anyway if that was the same rubbish as now? I'm calling rubbish because you want a better wording. Call it manure, okay? What else could I call? If you had realized your divine being while here, you had no need to go there. You are already so. Certainly you are not so, therefore you long for something else. And that something else has to be what it is, for which you are longing, therefore equivalent to not being this, naturally. It's another matter of merging in consciousness, the ocean of light, whatever you call it. It's another matter you come back again as a divine being, but you're not the same person. Cannot be. So either you take dualistically or non-dualistically. Think it's the same. Some like the form in dualistic tangibility to relate to, and some individual, rather non-dualistic, merging into oneness, sameness, and so on. That's how they long, like a moth. We like to burn in fire and be fire, not just enjoy the fire. Either way is okay. When moth is burnt, fire exists. If moth just hurtles around the fire flame, which is enjoyable for the moth, no doubt, joyful. At the same time, there's separation, there's two. There's a little gap there. Some want to eliminate that gap and just be one. And that's what we call non-dualistic, that's all. Depends how you feel. Some say, no, I want to enjoy this hurtle around the flame and then be joyful. Fine, nothing wrong. Which is better? No, both are same. You see differently with form and without form. That's the only difference. Why would not have the form? Nobody's objecting. Have it. Doesn't matter. So long you're with it. So it's a very thin gap or difference between dualism and non-dualism. It's not a controversial two things, nor even contradictory. That's the same. If I come back to a question, how to persist there and not go back, then my answer would be to go forward. There's another chance here. And that you can't take much time to decide. When God comes nearer, you have to decide it right there. Oh, Lord, I'll think about it. Then you go back. All these higher beings, including angels and others, when they come to us, they don't discuss with us. They want you or them to decide, finish, go. It doesn't happen, go back. It happens right there, they will help you. There's no much discussion. It's only we puny human beings go on talking. So you jump up on the chance, you go through. Lord, I want you. You're coming. You're at the door that time, you know. You can't much. Either get it open or go back. What is? So who

stands there to decide? That's exactly the case. Yes, you have. Up to that point, beyond that point, no, you're lost. You're gone. To assume back your responsibility, you can't discuss with God that moment. Or surrender or merge yourself. Ego desires this. Almost instinctively, almost. Because if the ego, if it was not instinctive at that point, wouldn't be pulled back. Or ego, if had longing, love, genuine, impartial, selfless love, pulled through, sucked in. From there you can come back. There nothing remains to come back. You are merging into something you have become. So there's nothing left to return. Flame becomes one with total light. All come back. And that consciousness is not because consciousness. It's light. It's joyful, free. Not as we express freedom and joy, much beyond it. They're called bliss. You are blissful one. And free meaning you are liberated. You just yourself and Lord. It's not a tiny relative joy and freedom, no. It's full. So bliss is full. Your liberation is with no boundaries. And you know because you're conscious. Sat Chit Ananda. Therefore, before you reach the third stage, prepare yourself. So that at that end, no garbage or disturbance comes up. That'll pull you back. That's exactly what happens in meditations. If you're about going deep meditation, really, it's going to be joyful and light and something. You must have seen many thoughts, many instincts. We call Purana in Sanskrit. Purana comes up, awakens like a bubble, you know, or bubbles, and they pull you back from deep meditation. About going deep meditation, something happens, you are kind of disturbed and get up. Because you have to prepare earlier those two stages very well. Clean the clogging, see the restlessness, instability, and disturbances are kind of silenced. It's very necessary that preparation for the third stage. It'll pull you back. That's how normally meditation is disturbed or interrupted. Many people you have heard complain, why during meditation only my mind is so restless? I said, no, it's otherwise restless. The same way, but being busy with many activities and things and relations, you just don't observe it. So when you sit in silence as a witness, you observe it. But it's just there already, so whole day and night, whatever it is. You don't get the opportunity to get quiet and see them because of being busy with elsewhere. As soon as you keep quiet, mind shows its colors, whatever it is. It's not during that time God is kind of so unkind and bad. He sends you the dirty thing during your pious moments. It's not like that. So therefore preparation is very, very necessary so that when you hit the ball at the goal, you come nearer. The ball does go through a ring, you know. If you're not prepared well and you're near the goal and ball is in your hand and you're, oh, just disturbingly and garbage like you throw anyway on the net and the ring and just hit the ring and come out. You know the rim? You hit that and it falls out. So pre-preparations are very, very, very necessary. That's what we call sadhana practices regularly. So that you see your mind

So that's what's bothering it, what is disturbing, and what are joyful and happy moments too. And therefore, deal with those things. And if you solve those slowly, when you touch the third stage, not much will pull you back. But you haphazardly reach the goal and can't put the ball in the ring, it's wasted, whole thing. You know, the basketball, what do they call it? Though there's a difference always between materialism and spiritualism to some extent. Everybody fights with everybody else to reach the goal. In the spiritual, we don't fight with each other to reach the goal. We and can't leave alone everybody, you do yourself. It's not one goal that everybody has to reach. Meaning, it's one goal that everybody can reach without fighting with each other. In the material context, you do. Compete and fight and who puts the ball in. In a spiritual, there's no competition. And if you make a competition, you are held there into, you know, dualistic pattern anyway. You are held back, you won't reach the goal even. You're becoming busy fighting with each other. And the sports, physical sense, you're busy fighting each other, that's a way to reach the goal, physical goal. It's quite different. You know, I enjoy when somebody, anybody puts a ball in the ring, I'm happy. Somebody did it. And somebody will do it, so why fight about it? That's fine, no? It's a play, no? It's not a fight. It's not a war zone. It's a sport, play zone. But when you fight with each other, it's no more a sport zone. It's a war zone. As we were talking about then yesterday, that you have to follow rules. But on the spiritual path, anybody reaching goal doesn't take away your goal. Everybody can reach. And without competing, fighting each other. On the contrary, if you compete and fight each other, you miss the goal, as a matter of fact. The physical goal is a different thing. Just enjoy the play, no? But if you are gambling, then you can't enjoy it. You are looking to money. You are not enjoying the sport. So that happens when in our life arena, same thing. If you're playing as a play sport, you enjoy it. If you're getting serious about anything, money one thing, probably one of the uppermost, whether it's position, or whether it is name and fame, whether some kind of gratification, self-gratification, some kind of ambition realized, or some kind of success you're seeking, then you miss the point. You don't enjoy the play. Somebody has money, no, just be happy with it. That's okay. You don't have much. Or you have. Either way. Somebody's having. So-and-so is very rich. Good to hear. Why to be sad? Because you don't have that much. If you want to enjoy, play. But if you want to be serious, then name and fame, success, money, position, gratification, will occupy your mind. And those will disturb you in the second stage. When you want to meditate properly, you can't. You try as hard as you can, it won't. You are competing, you are comparing, you are being inimical, hostile, or that kind of thing. It will keep you disturbed in the second stage. And then to complain, I'm trying to meditate, I can't. Well, you're not starting with yourself. Prepare yourself first. See that this goal is not disturbed. If you want to see the play is as a play, whosoever wins, be happy. As happy as if you want it. Human being, human nature, frailty is such weakness. We can't enjoy and be happy with somebody else's success. It has to be my success. It has to be my position. It has to be my gratification. It has to be my winning. It has to be my, something, aggrandizement. We are stuck to that ego, my. You can't enjoy the play as such.
Even if you succeed, you have more money, nothing wrong with it. That's a part of play again. But you have to possess somebody else's success. Now that's wrong. Which is called self-possessiveness. Then you spoil the enjoyment of the play and sport. I have to reach the goal, that basketball. Yeah, you have to reach the goal, spiritual, which doesn't deprive anyone else. Nor anyone else reaching the spiritual goal will deprive you. Though it's contrary in the physical sense. There's only one goal there for everybody. So the sportsmen, they try to excel somebody else's speed. 7.5 meters guinea book kind of meters per second or whatever. I have to reach 7.6 or 7.8. On the surface, it doesn't look bad, doesn't look wrong. You're trying to excel somebody. I said, there's a problem you're creating. If you were to excel yourself, that's all fine. If you last year you were 7.5 meters per second, and now you're trying to reach 7.6 or 8 or whatever, there's nothing wrong with that. But if you're excelling somebody else, you're creating a seed of war and quarrel and hostility. Competition leads to wars eventually. Unless you are competing with your own self, that's fine. Sports have to be played, so life is so. Lord Krishna said, this Leela is a play. God does play. We used to, many people still do, mind it. Why God should enjoy the play at our expense? Earlier days I had no answer, but now I have. It's not our expense. He's the arena, he's the sportsman, his ball, his net, and he's the main tap team. We are parts of it. He's not enjoying at our expense. We only suffer because, not because God is enjoying at our kind of cost, but he has made some rules and regulations. Just follow those and you won't suffer. That's it. Play the game within certain rules, that's all. Then you break the rules and then you suffer. You say, he's enjoying the game at our expense. I say, you're wrong. You went wrong. You broke the rules. He's not enjoying at our expense. On the contrary, he made us play along with him to have joy with us, for us too. When Lord Krishna plays the play with others, he makes them happy, isn't it? Unless they break the rules, then they're in trouble. Why Lord Krishna should enjoy at our cost of suffering? He's not enjoying that at all. When you suffer, he's not going to enjoy it. Who tells you? He, at the most material, you stand out of arena, that's all. Just not to disturb everybody else. He means to make us happy, that's why he plays with us, no? Which we call Nitya Leela, the eternal play. So he's not enjoying at our cost. That's our, what you call, delusion. If you could live in the life that way, prepare yourself. It cannot be intellectually decided. You have to practice. You have to prepare. All these gymnastics and sportsmen, you know how much practice they do, boy, vigilantly. Day in, day out. They'll go to the arena even when nobody's there. Maybe his, what you call, coach is there only. And he practices and tries to kind of exhaust himself, touch the limits. You have to prepare that on the spiritual path too. Preparation is sadhana, practice hard. Somebody is watching over you, a witness. On one level, many levels, you are unconscious being. But at the other end, you as conscious witness are watching yourself too, all the time, as a matter of fact. We miss all God is watching over us. It's the same thing. You are conscious witness watching your unconscious play. He's a judge, witness, part of you, conscious part. Or God is watching, whichever you put it. And in that area, therefore, the witness part is telling you inside what to do, what not to do. It's another matter we listen or don't listen. It's by practice you can know. By meditations, by prayers, by yoga, and such other self,
after reflections, you can see the witness part watching your unconscious play. And that's also you, or Kalam God. And that is telling you what to do or not to do. You reach the deeper. At the third level of will, which you're talking about, that ego, which decides go in or come back, is a witness part, as a matter of fact. Which was witness part, I mean, earlier in those two stages. Depends how we listen. If you have practiced well, you'll have no trouble in deciding that moment. If your practice have not been intense, then you're pulled back by unfinished, unexhausted karmas, birth after birth. If it was not so blissful and liberated state at the end, we wouldn't be talking about a spiritual growth. As a matter of fact, these human dimensions, we cannot see how limited they are raw. But at that end we can see this human arena, how limited and raw material it is. It's not much. Although it could be an image of God, but it's unconscious. Maybe God ultimately, wherever cosmic being, Purusha, Param Purusha, Supreme Being, may have the same form as we are, who knows, within whom are universes and galaxies. I don't know, we don't know. But he's a very great cosmic being and might have created a human being in his own image, who knows. But, and that could be in his self-image he did it. But then we don't know because we are unconscious, that's all. Why he made us unconscious? He didn't. You did something else by your free choice and got into the kind of trouble. So you feel God is separate than you. He gave capacity to be ignorant, of course. But you choose. If you didn't have a choice, you wouldn't be the God's image anyway. Are you understanding what I'm saying? In one way you can sing, I don't know, without your help I can't get through this illusion to meet you. But the trouble is singing a part, nothing wrong with singing or poetry. But the trouble is, on one side we sing, without Mother's help, Divine Mother's help, we cannot go through this illusion to see you, Mother. On the other side is a fallacy. How? That very illusion is the Mother. This is where we slip. That very illusion, Maya, is the Divine Mother. And when you think even along this, you feel so peaceful. So there's no clash involved to get through the illusion and get to Divine Mother who is hiding behind the illusion. It's not true. It's way of looking only. This very illusion is Ma concentrated, Divine Mother. You are seeing it, her. You are feeling her, you are relating to her, you are connected with her. See that way. It is all she, the manifestation. But when you struggle in the mind, ignorantly or lovingly, Ma, get me through the net and get to your fisher woman behind it. Then you are separating the Maya and the Maya. One you call the illusion, one you call the Divine Mother, both are that Maya. Unless we tell the illusion, bless me, I can see you as you are. That's different. Mother is Maya, Mother is illusion, Mother is play. Mother is whole arena. You're seeing it. What do you need then?
Just open awareness, that's it. Just there, just make me conscious to see you as you are. What is deflecting me from seeing a sports arena and a captain behind? He says, I am all this. This is all mother illusion. What do I need? Consciousness. To see that way. And when you see that way, Maya is not Maya at all. It's all consciousness. As a matter of fact, consciousness is Divine Mother too, as a matter of fact. Then well, where is and what does her husband do? Yeah, that's a good question. If Divine Mother is Maya, she's also conscious, so what is Lord Shiva doing? Nothing? At the back, grumpy old man, sitting like grandpa or somebody. Can you answer this? If she is also Maya and illusion, Divine Mother, Shakti, and she is also consciousness, Lord is good for nothing. The grumpy grandpa sitting at the back of that, munching the crabs in an armchair, watching TV. Can you answer this? Where is he? That time, they are one with each other. One side you say Divine Mother, other side you say Lord Shiva or Lord. That is Vardhanaresh. Both sides of the same coin. They are one. One is head, one is tails, that's all. We call them two in a dualistic pattern. That's they are one, same. Because we are used as human beings to office bring children, mother and father. So you use psychologically the same language for them, which may not be the case. We are used to use our language the way we live and are born, parents and children. So we see God also parents and children, naturally. There's a psychological makeup here. If you are a vibratory being, astral being, hurtling into cosmos, you'll see God the vibration too. You'll only relate to that mythology. Mythology made of our own ritualistic patterns. As we are born and live, we see the same way. If you're all light, already consciousness somewhere, kind of, wherever, you'll see God as consciousness. But a supreme being is dualistic language. We are used to hierarchy. So we say this is so something is supreme. We don't see the one Vedantic oneness about it. I hope you are catching me. We are used to hierarchies. Clerk, head clerk, mini manager, manager, kind of executive manager, then this boss, that boss, then this boss. So this hierarchy makes us think in God's working supreme being. Nothing wrong. But that may not be the whole truth. In Vedantic ways, all one, every consciousness, all is Brahma. There's no supreme being and lower being. But we make our own understanding through our mentality. So therefore, the whole thing, they are divine, also appears that way to us. Or he would say, this is all I have become, all this, I am this. So where is supremacy? Are we hurtling God backward into lower position? No, no, no. He's everywhere, lower to higher. These are our words, lower and higher. He's all-pervading everywhere, oneness, where higher and lower, either. So we use the mythology and jokes and dramas. He sends the mother to take care of my children, because that's a language we'll understand. But if he says, Divine Mother, you keep quiet, sit here, everybody's me, don't go. We're not going to understand it. That's all one. You make high and low, hierarchy, mythologies, whatever. Nothing wrong with the play. It's all play. But in itself, it's all Brahma. It's all one. It's one consciousness. Playing with itself. God is playing with himself.
So how come we suffer when we break the laws? That's the way play is made. You have to accept that as it is created. That's it. If you are powerful enough, change the play of God if you can and get slapped. That's the way he played games, so what can we question about it? That's the way it is. I don't want to play. I don't want to humbug, get out of it. Come on, get out of it. You have all the freedom to do that. Just step out. Don't disturb others. Then you will be able to see the solution with Mother. She is Shakti, she is herself. This is what the play, she is the play and the players. How will you see it? Open your inner eyes. Be conscious. Be aware. You see this. She has become all this. And Lord is with her. The two in one. And you couldn't do all this without patience. How to develop? Patience. Suggest yourself, God knows everything. I don't. I know something. Neem tabib khatrayan, but knowing halfway is dangerous. So rely upon the Lord, He knows. Have patience. Don't take the cross on your head in the sense. Don't make yourself responsible for everything you are not. Take the responsibility only for what you are responsible, not everybody else's. This way, you will wait eternally because God knows and God does. I don't. So you will have patience. Leave up to Him, in other words. He's the captain, no? When you hit the wrong ball or right ball, you look to the referee what decision he's going to make, don't you? And you have to abide by it. Whereas the material referees may make mistakes or partialities, which they do often play politics. But God, the referee, doesn't. There's a difference between the spirit and the matter. God, referee, won't be partial or make mistakes in judging. You can question the social human referee, but you cannot question God referee. His judgment is final. Just try to be conscious being. Prepare first in first two stages, your love, longing for the Lord, and if you can shed copious tears, so much the better. It cleans your heart. Don't shed copious tears just something for what you didn't get, what you wanted. That's really opposite. To weep for the Lord, to see Him, to be conscious being, to have vision. That'll help you at the last stage. Because He might judge you, okay, even if you have a few unfinished karmas, He still, because you love Him so much, He might pull you in. The rest He might wash off anyway. And that actually is, I remember, aphorism in the Gita name. He told, Krishna told Arjuna, no? If you completely, unconditionally surrender unto Me and follow Me, all your sins, obligations, duties, I will bear on My head. I will take care of that. He did say all actually, sarva pape bhyo, sarva dharmana. That's the 18th chapter of Krishna actually. If you really love Him, remaining imperfections, remaining dross, remaining restlessness, He might wash it off. I said might because I can't decide for Him, that's obvious. Though He will, but you know, who am I to say that? His love and longing for the Lord can
Yes, everything. Fill in all the ditches. If you understand. Not a cold heartedness which will reach you there. No. And Arjun did, at least for the time being. And Krishna took over. Saved him through the whole war and battle and made him winner, victorious. And Arjuna, don't think because Krishna was with him there were no troubles or problem. He had all sorts of problems and troubles, not only outside him physically, but even his mental doubts and objections, suspicions. Krishna took care of through 18 days of war, stood by him, because Arjuna did lovingly surrender unto the Lord. He shall take care of it. But when you surrender unto the Lord, don't think of Second World War, military conquest and surrenders. Please don't associate those together. They're two different things. You're not surrendering to Hitler or Napoleon. You're surrendering to the Lord of the universe with no bad thoughts. And your love and longing is so much for him. You see through that you reach the goal. Provided unconditionally, lovingly, not intellectually. That longing, when comes, even the feel of it makes you relaxed. Thinking more about analyzing your scene, often the pieces disturb more rather than, you know what I'm saying? So this loving, alone thought and feeling bar begins to relax you. It'll take you through the battlefield of life. It takes over simply. And you are? You just become a child unto the parent God or loving God. It just takes over. It tells you where to not do, where to do, where to pitfalls. If you have confusion, it explains to you this is not right, this is right, to drive away your clouds of doubts. Will guide you thoroughly. That surrender has to be unconditional. Now, Lord, I surrender you, but you know, give me guarantee that you will do the right thing. You know, that's not unconditional. Lord, I'll do karma yoga provided you provide money elsewhere. These conditions, right or wrong, will blur or spoil this act of surrender. The surrender should not be equated with the conquest, material wars and conquest. There's always difference between materialism and spirituality. They're not the similar examples. We just give examples sometimes to explain a point, but not necessarily they're the same. So enemy, my great enemy, I surrender unto you unconditionally. Now you do right fighting. No, there you're materialism, you fight your enemy. What else? Or forgive, leave the battlefield, go home. What else? Give the kingdom unto him. What belongs to Caesar. But in a spiritual sense, God the Lord is surrender. It's a joyful act. With no condition. Whether you say the condition or don't express, either way, he sees through. Unfortunately, yeah. Alone thought of the love and longing is pacifying, relaxing. When you actually do in fullness, what a joy it could be. Takes away all your confusions and problems and failures and tiresomeness. Surrender all relations to the Lord. Lord, all these my kith and kin are yours. I am yours too. Shows the way. Nothing wrong with relations, you see. It's a consciousness I'm talking. Be conscious in life. And you can't be unless you surrender unto the Lord. He'll make you see things. Each time Arjuna was faltering, or confusion, or weakness came to him, or he couldn't do things, Krishna took over, made him see the thing, answered him,
what this is actually. Go this way, don't go this way, now this will happen, now that. He kept on telling Arjuna. Arjuna did falter, even after surrendering, he did falter. But Krishna was taking care of him. When we become conscious earthlings, or we recognize and see what the goal was and is of earthlings as a purpose, when you become aware of that, the game is over. Whatever consciousness, wisdom we talk about, don't delete, don't erase the love and longing for the Lord. No, don't do that.

0: same conditions. Each plant and tree will sprout the fruits or flowers at their own timing, different timings. You know? So are the karmas. That they are done in a certain birth or certain year or decade may not sprout at the same equal timings. Now, the timing of that particular karma happens to be when we are children, supposing. So, the result comes, even the child didn't do that. I'm not justifying, you understand, we're talking about karma only at that moment. But the fact remains that it attaches with us at certain age. Happens to be when we're 2 years old or 10 years old or 50 years old. That only because we don't know the history of the person, like accounts. It will baffle us to understand this. We still should help the situation so that it doesn't happen. But if you are saying that child is suffering, or why should he suffer, I would be compassionate too. And we would like to see sociology improve in such a way that these things don't happen, naturally. But the fact remains, those who don't believe in incarnation may not be able to understand this. Or, put it differently, if this law of karma would be slightly even misunderstood than when I'm explaining, could create havoc. Because one could easily jump to the conclusion, therefore whatever children are suffering, you let it happen. And what's wrong with that? It's all, they did bad in their previous birth. But we're not saying that. That's not the law of karma completely explained. Law of karma doesn't erase, take away the opportunity of you and me to help the situation. Even though they did what they did. We could forgive. We can help. We can improve upon them. Correct them. That can happen. Therefore, the law of karma's ultimate back door is open always. That if you improve, correct, change, results could change. But because we are ignorant, we are coming to a point, we don't know when to save them. If you knew the situation, what's going to happen to this particular child at a particular moment, you could help it. But since we are ignorant, we don't know that. This causes the problem worse. Because of many causes in the modern society, of the family unit suffering, separating, things like that, child care is less by parents themselves too. I don't know how sociologists will say, but that's the way I would say. There are other reasons, as I said, basically the law of karma. It's only because many times the results of karma are inexplicable. It baffles us how these things should happen. There's no use dragging God in between, all of a sudden, between cause and effect. We do, we receive. God should not be dragged in between all of a sudden.
1: Well, it seems to be increasing so much, as you know, I read so much about it, that based on what you're saying there, and I believe that to be true, that there's just going to be so much more in the future. And,
0: wow. In a way, yes. It's that way, somehow, law of karma is called the chain of hooks. Join together cause and effect. Like, example, you get A, B, A, B, A, B hooks if you're in a chain, name them. That's true. There's no break in the link of the karma. That's true, as you're saying, those who are being instrumental in doing that, they have to pay the price of it. That's how the whole creation carried on, actually. Not that should carry that. It could be better. But that's how it carries on, yes. Therefore, you might have heard, even I'm dragging the conclusion in a way, that war never solves the problems. See, for the time being, let's say war or battle, seem to solve a problem. Okay, one is defeated, one wins, as if the matter is over. But no, it breeds further wars again. This is the same, the whole law of karma is on a chain reaction. It is exactly a chain reaction. The one who breaks the chain, I'm referring to Vedas, one who breaks the chain is a liberated soul. He won't react, he or she. That's a sign of liberation. Liberated ones don't react. If they do, they are creating their karmas. They break the chain. Here. You see the point? All others are so bound by their karma, so to say. that they are led by their instinctive nature, led by their desires, by their ignorance, to react knowingly or unknowingly, that they create their own karmas. This happens so incessantly, it's so continuously without a break, that we are bound together, therefore, in one whole of jumbled chains of karmas. You have seen, of course, in many computer machines or some other radio machines or TV, not TV so much, some other kind of where the inside wires are so many, hundreds as of connected in different colors. Have you seen the jumbled wires around connected? Mind boggles. So let's put this way, if you would raise your consciousness and through fourth dimension or third eye, you look into astral planes and minds of people, the jumbling, these intricate chains linking each other, you'll see bundled with ball of whole kind of insects together. You would be hardly knowing which karma is linking whom and who where. All are plugged into each other, no doubt. All through is an intricate machinery. That you will then wisely see that each one is receiving what one did. This is the way we carry on thousands of years. The liberated soul will all of a sudden de-link that, stand apart, won't react. That's why we talk about virtue like forgive, patience, no reaction, in tolerance, let go, kindness, so that you'll break this link of karma. If you bring somebody, suppose, breaks that link somewhere, you're liberating many. They'll pay the price, there's no doubt about that. That has never been mercifully or mercilessly denied. But we too comes back to us whether we know it or not. So it's when we are children, it comes to us too. We don't know what we did. Children don't know that. Sure, they don't. They're not aware. But so are adults. How many of us, and how many situations we even receive something we don't like to, attribute our doing something all the time. We don't know everything either. Certain things we remember, yes, I did this such and such thing, which this might be the result. But there are many things we even as adults don't know. Why? Not only because previous birth, which is kind of little hidden from us, but also from the present. To link my particular karma to something previous, it's not easy for everyone. Leave aside deliberately avoiding when they know and still they would deny that apart, but also the situation where they don't know, what can they do? Even knowingly sometimes we deny many times. So see how it carries on. So if when death occurs, even if one karma is unfinished, will I take birth? To receive the results whether good or bad. What talk of more? So God has nothing to do with the mercy over children. He has nothing to do with it. You are seeing him as a child, and I do too. But I know he was adult in the last birth when he did certain things. He got away with it. We should not be, therefore, uncompassionate to the children. Of course not. This is the problem, that those who are being instrumental, who do it, they'll pay the price, yes. No doubt about it. Even if we justify this way, which is ridiculous, but let's assume another question. Since this particular child or whosoever was to receive this result of his or her actions in the last birth, what blame is to the doer now who is paying back to that child or person? You know, he's just doing the justice in a way, no, so to say. What's wrong with it? Which you say that he will suffer too. But he might say, okay, this guy did this in his or her previous birth. I'm just paying back the dues and perfectly doing justice. So I'm the instrument of justice to that particular soul. What's wrong with me? And I don't think it's easy to answer that. Except one place, is this, that if I were not to be the party to it, I can stand aside and refuse doing that. That will be my liberation. But I would tend to do why? That's my again temperament and nature. The tendency creates some scar or karmas. They won't refuse to do it, no. Okay, God, I won't do this, even this child though deserves from previous birth. Hmm? And if I refuse to react, refuse to be instrumental in that, I'm headed for liberation. You see my point? Their nature will make you. This they are under the spell of their own maya or own nature, for which they will have to pay the price, therefore. Not because what they did, but because that's their tendency too. That's what they wish to do. Oh, I couldn't help it. What can I do in a circumstance? I said, but you did it. You are instrumental in this. Yeah, but if I didn't do, then what? And this, they show as if they had to do it in spite of their wishes against it. No, that's not true. The temperament is there. The tendency is chosen to do that reaction, and that creates a chain reaction of bondage to karma. Those who don't want, they'll forgive, stand aside, let go, not react. Be kind and be holy, that's all. Not that someone else will come and do it. No, they won't wish that either. They just won't do it. And in that, they are not being undutiful to God, but not doing certain karmas, because they know it is wrong. For the first time, therefore, they will aspire and head for liberation. That's called exactly salvation from karmas. The liberation is from no other point. The day may dawn when these things will place, I hope. Now they'll be increasing, as you're saying. I hate to put statistics for future. We wish not. But if they grow that way, the potential is there for who got away with in the last birth, will you see. They could have been robbers. They could have been criminals. They could have been anything else. Now, as children, when we see, we have mercy over them. That's okay. That's no problem there. There's nothing wrong to be merciful to children. We don't know what they were in the previous world. Without this, I don't think it can be explained ever. Without referring to their previous births, there's no other explanation. Other explanation would be then just to blame the Creator. He didn't do well, didn't do create perfectly. That would be the only answer left. And that's ridiculous too. We should strive to solve it. Somebody has to stand aside and think for liberation and not do it, simply. When that time will come that we shall be so intelligent, so nice, so good that we don't do these things, I don't know. Every time I want to refer to the 21st century for everything good. Okay, these 10 years will be all bad. We can easily dump everything to the 21st century. But here and now is the same fact. One of the stories I read when I was a schoolboy, and that stuck with me, so far as karma is concerned. So he was writing not from the knowledge of law of karma. He was writing as a story, which as he knew, and he was a saint of Russia at that time. And the story goes this way, that there were two friends who were traveling from their village to go for some high pilgrimage. In those days, there was no high communication like trains and planes, so they were going on their horses. They had some kind of treasure or money with them to meet with their expenses on the way till they reached the pilgrimage and come back home. And it, in those days, it took them sometimes weeks and months to finish one pilgrimage. And in those days, they didn't have hotels and motels. There were inns where you could, you know, go in the night and free stay. It used to be in the villages and small towns, free inns, where you just take your own bedding or whatever. In a poor, in a rather very moderate way. And one of the places where they halted in the night, if I'm correct about the story, in the inn, in some other room, there were some pilgrims staying, and one of them was murdered in the night. And in the morning when this news spreaded in the village or whatever the town was, and of those days police or whatever, they came to search. In one of these two friends' bags, shoulder bags, they found a blood-stained dagger. And it wasn't like today jury and court and these things. He was just arrested and took to the king of that particular kingdom without much trial or so. In those days, it's just red-handed as if, no. They won't see the fingerprints, and they didn't have those machines either. And he was put life-term imprisonment. But he was a nice pilgrim, a man. He had not murdered, of course. And he was a very literary man, knowledgeable person, or otherwise, well-read, and so on. He did plead for himself, but nobody heard. In those days, they just hurled them into prison and shut the door and forget about him. Yeah, that's how it did happen. Now, the other, his friend, of course, he couldn't do anything. Either he resumed his own pilgrimage, whatever happened to him. Now, this one who was in prison for life term, because he was a good man anyway, he wasn't a criminal, or he had not even murdered, so he was clean. In the prison, he began to, you know, love everybody, be kind to everybody, began to teach the prisoners who were criminals of some sort, teaching them 3 R's and who were illiterate, or teaching them scripture, or slowly. In months and some years passed, he was doing good to every prisoner who came in, trying to help that person, not only reading, writing, arithmetic, but also in his scriptures and good peace. He became a very venerable old man in course of time. Everybody loved him and revered him. Even the policemen, the guards, they used to respect him, but none could say anything. And they used to see that from his face the light would shine as if he was a great man. They would pity him that why such a guy would be in prison this way. But there was no case that you could fight for in those days. At one point, I'm not sure if the guard or certain prisoner happened to ask him that you are such a great man, sir. We all love you, respect you. You seem to be so holy. Why in the first place they imprisoned you? Why did you murder? I mean, he said, I didn't murder. They just caught me. He said, but why you had to suffer this way when you didn't murder? Then he gave the answer in the end to him. He said, look, I even didn't know at that moment. But while in prison, while meditating, praying, in course of years, I got the vision that my last birth, I had murdered someone, but I got away with it. This birth, I am paying the price for that. This perfectly explains a lot of karma. Unless you become perfect and enlightened and liberated, then there is no law of karma applicable to you. When we become liberated, perfected, enlightened, the chain of action and reaction is broken. And then the bondage of karma doesn't affect anymore. Because of that enlightenment or that liberation. But otherwise, it does catch up. With kings, it could be beggars. Law of karma has no mercy from that angle. There's a child or a saint or a sinner, it doesn't have mercy till we get perfected. That law of karma could be called justice. There is mercy involved of God, a guru or whatever. But that at certain times to certain people does help, in spite of law, karma, whatever. But that's not a common rule. It's only at their mercy, at their grace. They can break the law, karma for someone and save him or her from that particular mishap. It will be always some bad karma, no? Why we should save in good karmas? Nobody can save anyone from doing good karmas. It's only bad results that some grace and mercy can save. And there are many, many stories about it. This is for you and my peace to understand. That doesn't mean we should not help others. It's for our own understanding. When you're at peace with your mind because of right understanding, you still have to help others, so that they don't do again what they did before. Many times they don't know what they did. some deliberately do again.

I feel those who deliberately avoid and plead innocence, they suffer more. Therefore, we value humility from this angle, because humility makes us accept the responsibility and the result thereof. Knowingly or unknowingly we did something good or bad does not necessarily change the destiny. Ignorance will be no excuse. Only difference is that knowingly if we did, we are culprits worse. That you knew it, why did you do it? There was that guru and disciples story where he threw only a flower as a sign of punishment over his guru's body, because the king had so proclaimed that this sinner should be stricken with bad things, stones and so on. And everybody was ordered the kingdom to do so, including his own disciples. This was in the Middle Eastern countries. And all the time the sage, who was an enlightened being, was smiling and, you know, receiving all the brickbats, but not as if feeling hurt, though he was injured, wounded and so on. He was looking down all the time, people were throwing stones at him, or glasses or whatever they wanted. That was the order of the king, to do that, to punish him. Why he got punishment was a story that he believed God is in everyone. In those days, that was blasphemy, you know, especially in those countries. And so, but he was called to the king's court. King wanted to hear himself, because they knew that he was a great saint. So king didn't want to believe others, and he wanted to hear from the whole truth from the sage. He asked him the same question, do you believe God is in everyone? Everybody is God. He said, yes, there's no other better truth than that. Then of course king ordered him to be put in the public place, and everybody of the people go and throw stones and mud and glasses, till he dies, of course. And it was then those days blasphemy, sacrilegious. Well, anyway, so at one point when he was all the time looking down and smiling, he was being slowly put to death, that all of a sudden he found one flower thrown in his lap, and he raised his face to see who he is, and he saw his disciple. Now the disciple had thought, it was a dilemma for him, he was sad that he was going to stone, because if he didn't, king's order was that they would be killed, those who didn't follow the order. So he couldn't refuse either, except he would die. And so he thought, he was in dilemma, what to do now? And like any other clever human being, he thought, okay, if I have to throw anyway something, let me throw the flower, which will be a worship of the guru, he thought. You know, all the stupids. And saving his skin too, in a sense. And when his master raised the face, looked at him, the tears rolled his master's, you know, eyes. And the disciple was confused. Everybody else threw glasses and stones and mud and bad things at him, rubbish, and he was smiling all the time. I, on the contrary, put flowers and he is weeping now. And guru was always dilemma anyway. And in the last moment also he's doing the same thing. So he asked the master, Master, what's this? What's this? I can't understand. He said, what they were doing, others, throwing stones and rubbish and mud, water at me, because they don't know who am I. You are my disciple. You knew who am I. You are knowingly throwing. That pains me more. These people at least didn't know what I am, you know? We feel in the law of justice, those who knowingly do, they suffer more, somehow. Because there must be some ego trip, saving his skin, some kind of cleverness there implied, than those who unknowingly did. Ignorance is no excuse either, but the punishment is less, or at least deserving reasonable amounts. These have been thought since thousands of years, these things. This creation has been running, you know, since times immemorial. It's not something that we can trace back every

bodies, every link. It can be seen, of course, but it's too much. Just imagine whole cosmos being one computer. And all our minds linked together in one mesh. And how many those will be? And how many births and eons passed by? Which line will wires trace in which? It's mind-boggling. Mind-boggling, just indescribable. If you could raise in your fourth dimension, you could see. Even then it's too much. You'll give it up. Therefore we should have no kindness to others. On the contrary, because it is so, we should be kind to others. Their karma will take care of themselves. Be sure about that. Why should we put ourselves into the position to punish them? You know what I mean? The karma will reach everybody. It's not a curse. That's a fact. That's a very scientific rule. When they ask for mercy, forgiveness, grace of God, that's different. Then we have to be humble. Not God, now I come to your altar, please forgive me. I know I've done this. But you know also, I'm helpless. Please help me. God, I ask you to have mercy upon me. And you forgive me as I forgive others or something like that. Amen. And they think thing is done. Not always. Didn't I write to you, God? I agree, no, I have done it. So what? Okay. But now, why don't you help me as if, you know, demand of justice sooner than not? And God will send what He wants to send. Privileges cancelled. Then those who are meek, those are innocent, even though ignorant, those are humble, they're straight, they're simple. That they will come to God's altar, admit, humbly, truly, we take our repentance. That's a sign of growth. Not the sign of admission alone, but repentance. Leave aside the time limits in between we leave off, not admitting even for months and days and years and births. Leave aside those cases. But even admittance is not simply admission of my faults. No, it has to be a very humbly repented one, where my mind touches the conscience. Where I feel it touches me, it changes me. That will tend me to liberation. So repentance, don't take it too lightly as if traditional only. It perfectly goes with humility and right understanding. So long repentance doesn't come, don't think our admission of our faults is genuine. Think it over. It's not a logical acceptance by statement in writing and reading. No. It has to be perfectly in a repentant mode. Now that doesn't mean then we write a letter to God, I repent, instead of saying I admit. Change the language in the letter. I repent for what I have done, God. And this is also from bottom of my heart. It used to be from upper heart. Since then I've learned how to write better. So when they talked about repentance, don't take it too obsolete, no. We only change words because they don't suit us. But that perfect biting of conscience is necessary to change us. Without that we don't. Without that we suffer. Leave aside good sides, of course. We suffer bodily or mentally or both. We can't avoid. Sooner or later, if we are children or old men or middle-aged, it doesn't matter. When the karma strikes back, it doesn't see the age. It doesn't. It doesn't see where we are. It could be under the lightning, it could be under the tree, it could be accident, it could be illness, it could be loss of the dear one, it could be loss of health. Loss of money, loss of prestige, could be anything. It could be just constant quarrel at home. It doesn't see our time and space where we are. That's why many things get baffling. He was so nice, he was so good, he was so healthy. What happened to him? He's just gone.
It just strikes wherever the time is ripe. It doesn't see where we are, when we are. That's why many things are inexplicable in our lives, why these things happen or other things didn't happen, which were worse than that. Because certain karmas are sprouted at a certain given moment of time and space. And that is what pinpoints wherever we may be. There are many stories like that. I somehow don't read the stories nowadays to give you new stories. Some scholars try to study those and give the new anecdotes. But there's another story too. There was one day a big conference of gods and goddesses in the heaven. This is from Vedas now. Not international, but inter-heavenly conference, you know. All gods and goddesses, and they had to meet somewhere in the point of heaven, bringing all their vehicles of Garuda, the peacocks and swans and mouse and whatever, bull. Then each god, goddess has their own vehicle to, if you have read a few things about it. And like Shiva is a bull and Vishnu is Garuda, big animal, and Ganesha has the mouse and so on. And Saraswati have and the swan. So all the gods and goddesses assembled in somewhere in the heaven. And among them was god of death too, Yamaraj we call him. He goes on dark bulls and, you know, eyes flaming with fire and so on. And at the entrance of the conference arena, there was a big gate. And all these officers, so-called gods and goddesses, were parking their vehicles outside, you know. That's the way it's said, I think. That's the way it's written. They all tied up those animals there, or left them alone outside the gate, and they walked in. And there were two birds sitting on that gate. Somehow, Yamaraj, you know, Yamaraj meaning god of death, who presides over the our benevolent exit. He happened to look up, and it's allegorically said, if Yamaraj, the god of death, looks at someone, meaning his days are over, somehow that was the implication. Well, Yamaraj just saw there and went in with other gods and goddesses slowly. But this bird sitting there, one bird, I'm sorry, I said two, one. Sitting there, he began to tremble and shake. Now Yamaraj has looked at me, boy, I can't be alive for too long. And was very afraid, very flustered and so on. Garuda is the, you may call, mythical bird of Lord Vishnu, the preserver, maintainer of the universe. He's the fastest vehicle. And he saw that bird trembling and shaking, and somehow they know each other very well. And so he asked, what's happened, birdie? So, well, friends, what can I tell you, Garuda? This Yamaraja looked at me, I'm not now safe. He said, don't worry. Before Yamaraja returns back, which they thought will be the end of the bird, that within the time Yamaraj returns back from inside, I can take you so far, the farthest in the universe, where Yamaraj's eye can never fall upon you. Bird was very thankful. Lord Garuda, please take me. And he said, come on, sit on me. And Garuda, being the fastest, whatever, especially, flew right away beyond the gravitational or whatever you call it, pull and excess and of the Yamaraja, god of death. And on certain so remotest some mountain peak, Garuda left the bird there and say, you are safe here, okay? Now you sit here, okay? I'm going. As he dropped the bird there, bird died there. And of course, Garuda came back when Yamaraja returned outside to the parking lot. And he asked Garuda, where did you leave the bird? He said, I took him farther away from you, Lord, but he died there. He said, that's where his death was written. Actually, I was wondering that his death was written a few minutes later at a certain farthest corner on the mountain peak, and he's still sitting here. I was actually wondering, that's why I looked at him, how he is here still.
When the karma strikes, we don't know what time and space it is. Now, whichever kind, minor or major, is not the question. It's perfectly justified and destined. It each is part of time and space. There are many stories like this, maybe mythological, but there's a sense in it. Therefore, so many things are inexplicable. Even to Yamaraj, it was a mark of exclamation. Why the bird is here? Even a few minutes later, he stopped. I suppose it's the very farthest. How he will reach even, as if there was a question. But Garuda does that job, that particular bird, Vishnu. We think we save ourselves, our skins, from many matters. It's a poor strategy. Very poor. Leave them alone, they are going to meet with their destiny at the right time, right space. We try to help simply so that they could be saved from their results of their karmas. We cannot interfere much either, you see. If we begin to interfere, then we are coming in the way of law karma, which will be bad for us. We cannot too much interfere either. We can do only those things with the willingness of the participants, not otherwise. The liberated soul, or the enlightened one and perfected one, cannot save you against your wishes. And you have to participate in that. Otherwise, the karma, again, he or she has to take up. So that will be interference. So therefore, we petition to God, a guru, for, let's say, helping us in certain, let's say, karma, our karmas. Now the question arises, with what attitude we seek grace and mercy from the guru or the God? What kind of attitude we need? This is very important. It's not simply ordering them or kind of asking them to do for me something because they can do. But what is my attitude towards it? I have to be humble, repentant. The person who understands now that I should do these things, that I should be more sober, I should be more understanding, I should be right doer. Okay, whatever I did, okay, under my impulse of desire or unconsciousness, I did, no doubt. But now, okay, I'm understanding I shouldn't. I should be humble, repentant, feeling for that. Conscience should bite me. And then if I petition for help, for grace and mercy, then it works. You see the point? Not otherwise. That attitude is very important. And it's not the attitude which you rehearse before in your room and come out and pray. It's not like that. It's not a rehearsal business. It has to be a genuine inner coming out. Not if I, in my room, go on rehearsing, God, I'm repentant, I'm a sinner, and my conscience is biting, and, you know, like that. And I do surrender, I understand, and I won't do it again. And now, okay, let me do it for a second time. You know, people do that. Don't think I'm just humorizing. People rehearse a lot. It's not difficult to reach the grace or tap the source of mercy. Maybe a traditional language I'm talking, but there's no other way. Conscience has to bite. If it has not reached the conscience, it won't affect. It will be wasted. And it is wasted often because of this. Only assertion that, okay, I won't do it again. I'm sorry. And if you really give mercy to that person you're wasting, she will do it again. Because he or she has not repented. Well, it has not hurt the conscience yet. But if you hurt the conscience, I'm hurt. But that's exactly what you need. Your conscience has to be hurt. It has to bite there. The change won't be possible. Oh, but I admit, no, I'm sorry. I won't do it again. I said, there's no guarantee you won't do it again. You did before. How many sorries you said or did before? Did you do it again, ever? Yeah, I did quite a number of times. So then? But if your conscience bites you, repentant, you won't do it again, I'm sure about it. So long, therefore, our real innermost core is not affected, I don't think we can believe it.
Therefore, now come to the conclusion. Why the mercy of God or Guru and grace is not so unlimitedly available to every time unconditionally? For the simple reason. Because this piety of conscience and repentance is so rare. It's not so common.

0: not liberated but great men in our society, according to Vedic literature, could have been high yogis before, not realized souls necessarily. And when they fall, they could become great soon. To us, those great men could be great men now, but been fallen yogis of the past. All this history is very difficult to know by the ordinary means. Sometimes those who suffer today might be later on acceptable in the highest kingdom, who knows? Not those who are bumpy-tumpy, you know. I don't know if that's English. They coin all kinds of words, so I coin my own word, bumpy-tumpy. So what is wrong with bumpy-tumpy? Even to know few karmas of someone past and so on, it's not easy. Once you get to the third eye opening, then you can easily see karmas of anyone. Even then, if you jumble them together in the whole universal world, at least this world series, is too much. If that person whose third eye is open would only in the night try to look through sleeping souls and their silver cards with their astral being, you'd be kind of amazed what people are dreaming. You couldn't believe it. Many of them don't know you. Although astrally they project themselves during dreams alone, but phenomenal. You'll be surprised what so-and-so is dreaming about you. You'll be surprised when you see them all in waking conditions, so-called waking conditions. And not always, of course, but how dreams, they are so many things. That one personality. You couldn't believe it. If we were to go on only telling those things, boy, you won't believe. You won't. So all of us keep quiet about those things. Don't think that's our privilege. Anybody can know. If you could raise your consciousness to fourth dimension only, you will know all the astral projection of the people on this earth. Right from the most beggar to the present. And from that particular disciple or disciples, the last question happens, am I going to be better or not? As that's one question you should ask differently, that I should be now better, therefore. And not pessimistically give up, you know, as if I'm not going to be better. Try to be better. But don't think spiritual pursuit is intellectual pursuit. It's a becoming process. It's a changing, transforming process, not just understanding or assertions made things or I'm sorry things. No, that doesn't have nothing to do with it. That's a social courtesy only. If you do promise, that's fine, but be sure that you're going to keep up your promise. If you say, I won't do it again, first be sure that you mean it. Otherwise, don't say it. Not that keeping quiet will be a better solution either. There'll be more hiding too. 12 months later, you'll accept the same way anyway, what you hid 12 months back. You'll come out with the again confirmation. In no way, therefore, you see, we can bypass these things. Ultimately, not. Whether we are Eastern or Western is not the problem. Question is, this is infallible law, law of karma. Nobody made it. You and I made it by our own actions, by our own desires. It wasn't created. If you are paying the price now, so much the better. Let's finish it. Whatever balance we did before in the bank, that's fine. But at the moment, see that from now onward, we don't do what we think we might suffer thereof. Whatever is done is done. But we can't get away, you and me. Our untruth, whatever it may be, our any kind of lack of honesty, our any selfishness will boomerang. Or any kind of cleverness, any kind of revengefulness, any kind of hatred, any kind of negativity will boomerang back sooner or later. Even if nobody gives us the results back, we will, by our own mind, get it. Any particle of negativity will breed the results. So will the positivity also. But positivity we don't talk about because those results are good. We're going to mind it. By your good actions, you reap good. So we don't talk about it since that's already good. Actually, this was a true story. There was some saint sitting near the chair leaning against the wall. It's not like finished walls like here. And some scorpion came or something stung his bare body. In tropical countries, many times they don't wear all the clothes. And he simply, with the hand, finger, you know, just shook it off a little bit. So the scorpion went his way. And one gentleman standing there, "Sir, at least you should kill it. You know, it just stung you." Of course, they applied medicine and all that, but he said, "Well, this did his own job, I did my own job." "So what do you mean?" He said, "Well, it's the job of scorpion to sting, my job is to forgive." He broke the chain of karma. I know everybody cannot do such things, especially when it's a scorpion. But it can go to that length. If you want to be liberated, you have to learn these things. Otherwise, pay the price and continue the drama. Do it again. Pay the price again and continue. I'm not being merciless. I do feel compassion for those who suffer. What can I do? I try to help also if they're open enough. Those who are not, what can I do? If this is making you religious, so much the better. What else you would like to be? Irreligious? We do learn lessons, we know that. If we do learn, knowingly even what we should learn, we many times experience things and we know we are learning some lessons. Okay, do we stick to that? Again we become ungrateful, again we become this and that, you know, weird. And again some kind of unresponsive. Again we hide. Again we kind of do the same weird things. Those who don't, of course, they come out of the orbit and circle of karmas. They call chakra, karma chakra. Those who don't repeat, they are thrown out of the orbit of karmas. They stand as a witness to the arena of karmas. They become ultimately, from witness, they become liberated. There are stages. The doer, the witness, the liberated. Witnesses are those who don't react, stand apart. Under no provocation, they will react. They won't say, "Because this happened, therefore I must react." No. They refuse to react. That's witness part. Under even any provocation. And that's what they call test or challenge. They have called this path of spirituality the brave, for the brave. Under any challenge and threat, you are not swayed. You know, it's bravery, it needs something. It's not just going to sleep. And when you are fully established being a witness, sakshi, then you are thrown out in another orbit, called liberation. If you still have questions, don't worry.
1: You answered them all, thank you. Mm-hmm.
0: I still repeat, that doesn't mean we should not help others. or we should not be kind and compassionate. On the contrary, therefore, we should be, since most of us are, if not all, are in the same boat. We may be sinners or not all the way, but to some extent we are. I'm not using the word in the normal sense that we are only all sinners, always sinners in this and that, you know, and we are always going to go to hell. No, part of us is sinner, yeah, that's true. Yes, part of us is virtuous. The fight is not between good and evil. I don't accept that word, fight between good and evil. I believe in the counter effect, that is replacing the evil by good. Not to fight against evil. It's a counter-effect thing, that is. If somebody throws a stone at you, give the fruit. That's counter-effect. You're not fighting the stone. It's a common saying in certain spiritual kind of areas in India that if you are going to throw the spit to the sky, it will fall on your face. Normal law of karma just that. Leave it alone, the spit is going to fall on everybody who did it. We are not that intelligent to keep aside the spit falls on the ground. I don't think so. In law of karma, it doesn't work. And it is not mercilessness. I think it's a perfect justice, because if it were not so, then that means somebody, some would get around their own karma and somebody else would take the brunt. And why should that be? If perfect justice is, everybody does should get it, and that's perfect. You see the point? Why others should suffer for what I did? It's a perfect justice, not mercilessness. But of course we cannot tell children, now you're suffering, take it. You can't do anything else anyway. You did it. Children won't understand. Adults, you can say that. Children, they won't understand, but fact remains a fact. You have to understand inside that, well, that's a fact. Now let me help the child. Our ignorance tries to make an excuse, but it's not. Ignorance is no excuse. There's a way out, if we care to. Humbly see that you take the responsibility. Make the confession or repentance, if you want to use traditional wording, before God, or put some other words, doesn't matter, as a genuine prayer, as a genuine understanding, can mean that you won't do it. I'm sure if the conscience opens and repentance is genuine, I don't think you'll repeat it. Even if you repeat it after that, maybe once or so, I would say. And that will be the real last punch of the wrestler. Have you seen those? They show in some those arenas, boxers and some kind of movies. One, and then other one gets up again. And then second, and really smash the thing. All of a sudden gets up again, and then comes the last. And then it's done, finished. Have you seen those? After genuine repentance and real conscience bite, even if we do repeat, the last blow by God's hand will finish us. You can't do too many repetitions after that. No. Before that, we every time bump up, you know, get up and again do it, get up and again do it. If it's a hard blow, you lie down a few more days. Again, get up and do it, no? Again, energy comes back. Again, you do it. It keeps repeating, boy. But not after this conscience bites, no? That's the last punch. This mind really, on one level, is so heavenly. But on the other side, it can be very evil. Great devotees like Ramana became demons later on. Then he was punched by Rama nicely. All his 10 heads down. The greater the evil, the bigger the person, greater the person has to come to deal with it. And if the demon or the evil is real top, then the prophets have to come. Ordinarily, we do not analyze our bad side that evil because, you know, who's going to do that? It doesn't look good. And who's going to go out evil? Because if you are a good person, you know, you don't call the other side as evil. How can you do that? It's okay, wrongs or bad or whatever. It's another word again. Whatever is wrong cannot be good anyway. And if it's not good, what is it? Bad? Okay, so what's bad? Is evil more worse than bad? It's different words. Definitions are different. Whatever is bad is undivine, isn't it? Whatever is wrong is therefore wrong, meaning not taking us toward the path of God. That's why it is wrong. What's evil? Evil is that same thing. Only the strong words only. Evil is a strong word. What's wrong is wrong. It will take us away from God with devotion. So He is the way, He is the truth and the life. Shows the way. So that we don't do the same things again which landed us in the problem in the first place. Knowingly or unknowingly. When you are about to say, I'm sorry, stop. Pause before you leap. And ask yourself, do you mean when you're going to say, I'm sorry? I guess not, then don't say it. If you're sure, say it. Not saying is better than saying sorry. No, not necessarily. Not saying is only because you are not sure that you are going to do it. That means you are going to do wrong again. So how you are right by keeping silence either? So what should I do? See that you genuinely feel it. It's not a crippling self-condemnation. That's quite different. This is simply self-realization part, self-analysis and auto-reflection. It's not self-condemnation which cripples. That's quite different. Only condemning self is no good, but self-realization is good. Even then, if you fail to see and study yourself, then pray, of course, and ask your master, or ask your own mind, to find the answer. When you are genuinely ignorant, you can ask humbly. This is a process. Does it make sense? I'm not trying to make you sinners. On the contrary, I'm trying to make you not remain sinners, okay? I'm not saying you're going to go to hell. I mean you should go to heaven, isn't it? Fine. Unless you misunderstand me. And if you are going to go to hell anyway, I'm not going to like it. Nor you will, isn't it? You think I sound good evangelist or not? Good. You won't like it, I won't like it, okay? Do you like your students to fail through exams? No, you like them to go through nicely, no? But there is a way. Don't take any of your wrongs lighter, even if it's a small thing. If you're not able to do it correctly, try, but don't take it easily. Don't take it lightly, that is, it doesn't matter, as if of no consequence. Often, avoiding self-condemnation goes to the other extreme, not to do anything about ourselves. That's wrong either. I'm not for self-condemnation. For self-analysis, auto-reflection, auto-suggestion, repentance, feeling, trying to open the conscience, and trying to get deeper within ourselves to see what is hurting and what's wrong. That's needed. Still, you might fail a few times, it doesn't matter. So long you're doing it, that's fine, even if you fail. But if you're avoiding not doing it, then you're in trouble, deep trouble. That'll boomerang back on us. Once we learn a particular lesson, we see the way out. Situation will change, or you will change, or you will change the situation, or you run away from the situation, or you live in the situation but transforming it. Either way, there are four or five remedies like that. About five. When we learn the lesson in a particular karma way, either then we change, which often we do, and then the situation which was there in the first place doesn't exist because of my change. Or in some cases, even if my change happens, situation doesn't change, either you run away from the situation too, if that is what is required. Or the other person changes, which means again the same situation doesn't exist. Three, or some outside help comes and changes the situation. Four. And fifth, generally we put in the God's grace happens, mercy, such a way that changes the situation. But in no way running away from the situation on its ego level solves the problem. If I have not learned the lesson, this is the main point. Who will decide that? No one else but you, the one who is in the situation. If you think you have learned the lesson on your own, now it still persists, then you can take any recourse out of this fire. Not otherwise. Otherwise, running away from the battlefield is no solution. I'm not saying now reverse policy things, that is, where you think you are right, that you are being punished for your karma, for example. What if you didn't read the situation properly and you were wrong and you created the situation, supposing, in some cases. In which case, you can't say just running away from the situation will solve your problem because you'll do the same wrong elsewhere. Now that is the reverse policy thing, of course. It seems all this logical analysis that is difficult to sometimes grasp. But when you deal even with feelings, not only intellect, let's say those who cannot analyze very well logically these things, and they are emotionally predominant people, and they can use their feelings, they can feel that thing. Meaning that they'll feel at one point of the situation that they're wrong. If the other person is wrong and not me, that also you'll see clearly. Then you'll get the way how to solve it. Many times, as we see, not in all cases, many times actually our experience shows it's for me to have learned a lesson in the situation. Much of the time it is so. The situation is created for me to learn the lesson. Mostly it is so. Whole world as it is now, globe, not only today's situation, but any time, even this whole world as such globe is considered to be the school for learning. So we are here as all students on this earth, learning our lessons on this earth, each one of us. Naturally, it's very safely to say that that anybody is perfectly correct, except the perfected ones and enlightened beings. Nobody is totally correct. Each one who has taken the birth has to learn some lessons. Nobody can say as if I'm unnecessarily being here, you know. Except perfected ones. And they are there to help others. And so long we have not finished learning all the lessons, we keep being reborn. And given different situations every time. Whether my parents were good or my parents were bad, any situation, is where I choose to be born. Why? We had to go back into astral plane to know the premise.

things you didn't do before you will do, or you did, you don't have to. You believe that? Yeah, so answer is not so much in words, you know, but in your own consciousness. That's the main thing, is truth consciousness. If your consciousness is open, you know, expanded, you don't have to search for answers. It's just there. Thinking is not bad, but to a point it works. Just to go higher. As you go higher in education, in school and college, you know, grade by grade, that's how it is. Wherever you may live, doesn't matter. Do what you want to do. See that your consciousness goes higher. That's the main point. What are the conditions of your home, job, family? All practices are done in order to raise your consciousness. That awakening, that's a major thing. It doesn't matter what kind of music you hear, where do you live, what job you do. Unless it's too degrading, that's different. But in a normal way, whatever raises your consciousness, is, I would advise you, wherever you are, just make that focus. Whether you're an initiate or not, doesn't matter. Raising consciousness, yes. That's the work you have to do on yourself. See that when you're changing your home, you don't get so tired and, you know what I mean, fed up. Keep your consciousness up. As if this is symbolic, you know. Each thing in the world and life is symbolic. Changing the house, going to job, rearing the children, educating, doing business, job, and so on. Take that as symbolic, as if that's your class or school or exercise. It's giving your mind and soul to relate to. It's a test at the same. See, that doesn't bring your consciousness down. See that. It's symbolic to your children, to your life, to your job. As if God is giving you chances, that time and opportunity to see whether you're able to keep up your consciousness. If due to anything you worry or come down, anxiety or anything depressing or things like that, then you're not taking the lesson. That's your lesson to learn in that field. Where you are really failing or depressed or confused or dilemma or something which makes you on the negative side, that means you're not able to learn that lesson. You're not overcoming it. That's giving you opportunity to raise your consciousness. That's a test at the same time lesson. Including illnesses. On one side, when illness comes, we want to cure it, which is perfectly all right. On the other side is a lesson at the same time. The very illness which comes is due to our imperfections or deficiencies. We may say virus came from Africa, but, you know, it takes time for virus to come from Africa and penetrate in you. At one point we might say, okay, due to deficiency of calcium or protein or something like that, the illness comes, which is true in its own way, but at the same time, it shows that we had deficiencies, therefore it came. That's one. Second is karmic, we call it karmic, that it is trying to teach you a lesson. To change something in your nature, which was a cause for your illness. The seeds of illness are not simply in viruses.

Don't the illness will recur. This should not eliminate doctor's help, medical help, but eventually it's a mind. Same thing. Many problems, clashes, interrelationships. Many times we don't see beyond B2C kind of contact. We feel I or he or she will change this way, then things will be better, which on the surface is true. But deeply we see, there's a learned lesson, how I should not be swayed, how I should not be disturbed by the situation. It's teaching me a lesson, that thing too. The opportunity has arisen now. To me, there's a bad situation. And now I have to learn how to float over it, how to swim over it, how I would not be affected. It's, at the same time, I attend to that situation. I do care for that. But it should not sway me or bring my consciousness down. That's my duty to learn the lesson. Teaches enough. If I fail, again the opportunity will be presented. This should not mean we should not care for the other person. But if we think that's a situation and that's bad, if the situation changes, we'll be all right, which certainly will be all right. But the very fact the situation arose because of my nature to another person involved. So how to float over it, how to swim over it doesn't affect me inside. At the same time, I do care, I do help and so on. Will keep my consciousness okay. And that's very important. Situation arose, you got afraid. Now, you may say, situation is such, what else you could do but be afraid? But there's another way of looking at it. God is giving you opportunity to overcome your fear in spite of the situation. How else you would overcome the fear if it wasn't presented to you? Without the situation, you would not be afraid, and how would you overcome fear anyway? It's a test. It's a way to learn. If he presented pleasant, bright somebody, you wouldn't be afraid. It has to be a ghost-like in darkness, you know, to make you afraid. How bold you are, like that. A certain situation makes you worried. How else you would know, otherwise you have worrying nature? So you're learning a lesson there. How to face that situation without worrying about it. This is the way mind has to raise the consciousness. We wait for the situation to help us, which partly is true, but the real solution is not there. Real solution is, there is a consciousness situation you'll be able to face, as well as maybe in future such situations won't come if your consciousness is up. Because we do radiate our vibrations to others unknowingly many times. It invites certain things. We may not mean it, but many times our very inner makeup, mental makeup, will invite certain troubles. And good things too, meaning bright side too, of course. And that means that I have in me too to invite that thing. Weird change of mind. Then if the person or situation does that, that's their problem. This should not mean we should not care for others. In spite of caring, our mind should float. Consciousness should be higher. That's the release. Should float. It should swim in this ocean of samsara, the ocean of the world. To swim, yes. Started from swimming pool. If you can do that, you are spiritual. It doesn't matter what you're doing otherwise, job or business or home, family.

0: See if you can swim in the world. Instead of wishing things were different, changing, that they would not disturb you or affect you, instead of thinking that way, just think, whatever the situation, let me see if I can float over it, if I can be swimming over it. Just think that way. That's a spiritual outlook. You think prophets realized souls and great souls, they didn't have problems in life? Lot of problems. I can count and count and count. They didn't wait for problems to cease, but they were unaffected. That should not mean that they didn't care for others. They did. They were compassionate, they were loving. Only difference is inside they were so focused on their God, on their goal, on their spirit, that these things didn't matter for them. Even though they did attend to all things, to the details. You have to learn this mental swimming, like you do physical swimming in the swimming pool, in the world pool. They call ocean as not a pool, it's kind of big. You have to learn how to swim mentally, and that's consciousness. You'll feel so good, I tell you, boy. I would say this if I wouldn't have done it. That doesn't mean we're not in touch with the people's aspirations or, you know, or their mental and heart aches. It's not that we are not in touch with her. We are, of course. But the philosophy of science is quite different. Instead of being pulled down, you know, you remain floating. That's the only thing. It's a swimming in the sea of consciousness. You have to learn. That's being spiritual, still living human life. Situation will arise and you'll face it. As if the world is going to pull you down, come on, be like us, worrying, sad, pathetic, or whatever. And you are attending to those things, but inside you are released. You're not being caught or trapped. The consciousness is released. That's being spiritual, whatever the situation. I know people have a lot of illnesses and major ones sometimes. And it's hard for them to pull their consciousness out of their body, especially when the disease is on. It's hard to do that. But if you have practiced well, if your consciousness you have really practiced through yoga and meditation and so on, holy name, then you can do it at the critical times. All of a sudden, it won't come when you are suffering, but in any suffering like medical. But if you have practiced well, at the critical time, you can apply that. Junk comes in mind, are you able to free it? How to do with your own will is a matter of practice. As if others would feel it's not touching you. You don't even worry about it. You say, well, nobody wants to worry. Why do you tell me to worry about it? Nobody wants worries. Doesn't this affect you? Yeah, it does affect, but there's a way of looking at it. I'm learning a lesson. How else would I learn if the situation didn't come up this way? Test and temptations, they are given to us. Like in any class we learn many things, how teacher teaches, then also throws a thing to us, come on now, do it. We succeed, we fail, challenges are given to us, that's everywhere. We wish situation was different, and I wish too. yoga therapy has answered that in two ways. One, either tries to raise yourself above this, the situation, consciousness, or develop the capacity in you such a way that you could change the situation. So it comes to the same. You understand, girl? Don't think things are just bad or good in themselves. It's how we relate to them. You understand? Yeah. Same thing can be good to someone, maybe bad to someone else. How we relate to the world is important. How I deal, how I behave, how I relate to, how my outlook is, my philosophy, that really makes my world. It's not that we should not change situation if we don't want it. If we can, we should change. But if you cannot, try to float over it. That you cannot do all of a sudden, you have to practice. Meditation, yoga, holy name, to keep your mind, you know, focused somewhere. It'll make you go up. If nothing else, I have always said in the past, if no lesson is involved in a particular situation, at least one is always commonly available. At least it will affect your ego. That's very common. Any situation, if not teaching you anything, at least it's teaching you how to give up ego, you know, at least. So there's always a lesson. That should not mean that we should not tackle the situation. We should, though. But at the same time, try to rise above it. House is not sailing. Just a minor thing. To some is major, you know. Now, you have to sail the house. I understand. Situation you'll face. At the same time, how your mind should not be worrying about it, you know. Float. That you have to learn too simultaneously. This should not mean give up selling the house if you want to sell. That's fine, you know. Or sometimes when people say, well, if really God wants this to sell or wants to, me to have it, you know, I'll have it. That's another way of saying to release the mind. If it's supposed to be, you know, God has meant it to be, I will, this will sell. If not, then I'll take it that He doesn't want me to sell. You see, there are various ways of releasing the mind. But this should not be passive, though. Giving up and not doing it, you know, God told me to give it up. Though we never heard what God said, really. If it didn't happen, doesn't mean God told me. Did you hear God's words? No, don't say that. But to release the mind, there are various ways. Yoga, repetition of holy name, meditation, primarily. Or suggesting, God doesn't want me to have it. Let me give it up. Or wants me to have it. Okay, have it. That's the way probably I have to face the situation. That's the way I have to learn a lesson. This is being spiritual. If you get stuck out, you aren't. You are in trouble. It's not so much, you know, hugging, kissing your grandson is a sin. That's not so, but how you relate to that grandson, that's important. If you think your flesh has bulged out half inch by hugging your grandson, you are in trouble. Depends how you relate to. Hugging, kissing, loving is no problem. But if you think you are identified, you know, that's a word we use. If you are carried away, it will have the other side. Being carried away, you are lost. Does that make sense? We use the word identification. Is that too hard? Come on.
1: I'm trying to
0: get it.
1: Relate that to my own
0: how you feel about it.
1: Yeah, and I wonder if I identify with them too much.
0: I think you must. You must be. Everybody does. That's why we are preaching.
1: Yeah.
0: If we were really free that way, I wouldn't be saying this. Because many times certain things we keep doing, from age to age, we feel it's, you know, natural and very okay. Since everybody does and it has been happening, we take it for granted that's natural and so it's right. See? But as the time goes by, our sages come, our realized souls, the masters, they look from the bank. They are standing on the banks of this world ocean. And they are looking at how you are doing. To them that looks wrong. You know, not what the hugging, kissing, loving in itself, but that carried away, that identification, that being lost, they know you're lost. So it's very natural for you. That's how everybody does. And you have heard some thousands of years things are happening. But that exactly identification is the case which makes you lost, since you lose the focus anyway on the goal. This is being lost. But you could do the same thing, loving, caring, and so on, but without being lost. And that is not being carried away. So the language I used is flesh bulging out half inch. And so you lose the focus, you lose the goal, you lose the true identity, and that's where your problems come up. Afterwards, when things don't go right, when things are painful, you don't know what to do. You have no solution, because now you have identified such a way, which is a wrong identification. Now you have no solution. That's why the problems come up. Then we certainly go to psychologists and psychiatrists, but they don't know this non-identification part. There's only specialists now. So there are certain things we take for granted, but they may not be right. That's the whole thing. This outlook, this attitude has to change. Not so much that when the child comes, oh no, don't touch it, you know, as if you're a kid. I don't mean that, no. And it should not be artificial either, like if you're hugging your daughter or son and in such a way, inside, I'm not she. And there's so, your loving vibrations are not going into that person. That's wrong again. They should feel that, yes, you're loving, of course, they should feel it. But inside you know that this B2C identification that carried away is where you're getting lost from the focus A point. This, if you could do, you'll be spiritual. You can try without hurting yourself, meaning without losing the love for the person. You can do this. It's a matter of practice. And they should not feel you're separate. No, their separation is a different part. It's not a separation, it's a kind of, how could I explain, is that you are in it, but you are not of it. You know? And nobody feels that. If others feel you are not with them, then you are in trouble. Then you are not doing right. It's kind of, I wouldn't say it's clever, but in a way, of course, clever really. It's tactful. You're not deceiving others as if, you know, showing love, but inside you're non-identified. That would be wrong attitude. You're really loving in the genuine sense, without being identified. So it takes a long practice. So inside you must be with God, with your spirit, with your light, your consciousness. That's the whole focus is still related to. I won't tell anything which is not workable, believe me. I won't talk just philosophy. If it's not practical, I won't say it. If it doesn't work in your life and world, it's not worth having it. Many times we naturally have been doing certain things, we're used to it. We think that's the way it is, you know. That could be easily wrong. Everybody uses ego, of course. And everybody was wrong with it, being me, being I, was wrong with that. But here comes the spiritual issues, it's all wrong. You're lost the way. You know, your ego and trips. And that's the way you bring your pain, you bring your confusion, you bring your worries. Ego is the cause for that. Though we might have been using ego naturally, billions of people for ages. It looks very natural. Which psychologist would tell you to have ego is wrong? On the contrary, they will tell you without ego you can't do anything. Ego is the doer. So naturally it's very practical to have an ego. But then when the pain comes, when the confusion comes, when the losses come, when certain problems come, then ego doesn't know how to solve it. How will ego blame itself? That me is the cause of my pain. That me is the cause of my confusion, you know. So it's totally different spiritual training.

0: full attention. But you know inside that you're not the maker of destiny of your child. You can help, you can love, but you're not the maker of destiny of anyone else, including your own children. You help them, you try to solve their problems. But this also you can do if you're not involved, because then you're free. You are free consciously. You can see the whole situation perfectly. It gives you impartial view. Try through repetition of holy name, meditation, yoga, prayers, and satsang. Don't get too much involved into B2C. That's real bad. See that your mind doesn't forget God. A point. Whenever something happens, try to focus your mind on your goal and deal with the situation. Instead of getting with the house property involved, you know, whenever mind gets worry or problem, try to keep your mind back on your A point, God, Spirit, and see the house situation. You'll see beautiful perspective. Apply in any situation. Illness, job, money matters, relationship, husband and wife, boy and girlfriend, parents and children, you and your property, your talent, whichever way. You will see 99%, maybe 90% to be on the safe side, that it was your, how you related to the thing that it came to you. 90%. That's the way you unconsciously related to the situation that brought up that particular thing. Your own perspective brings that creation to you. You create your own world from your perspective. This comes later on when you become very aware and conscious, you will see anything which came to you or didn't come was your own relating to it that way. It's not an intellectual gymnasium. It comes in awareness at certain point that this is the way it is here, that's the way you related to. It could have been different if you were relating differently. At one point it comes that awareness. Though at that time you thought you couldn't see anything else anywhere, any other way. And naturally this is the only way you could do, but that's not true. According to even yoga therapy, there are at each point there are 9 or 10 opportunities available to us normally. At each situation you have 9 or 10 options. But you don't see those options, many, because you're not open enough, conscious enough to see. So you are seeing only 1 or 2 options, or 3 or 4. But there are 9 minimum at each opportunity according to the horizontal and vertical exercise. Like, for example, they've explained that, well, life is horizontal this way. When we grow into some dimensions, at each point we travel and horizontally there are vertical lines like these. Meaning, at that point, your growth at that point is about 9 or more opportunities right away there. But up to the degree of openness you have, that you can see only so many options, 1 or 2 or more. In other words, you could have done differently. And that is within your grasp. Because we are not open conscious, so we don't see those opportunities. We only say, okay, this was the only thing available to me, or 2 things or 3 things, and we choose from there. The reason being because we were not open. So we could see more. We could have done some other way. Yeah, I wish I knew that time. At that time you knew, but you were not aware of that. that was available to you. It wasn't just all of a sudden you experience later on you could have done, it's not true. We were that time closed to that point, so we couldn't see him. And at that time, that point became so valuable, became imperative. So true and so solid that nothing else you could have done. I wish I could have thought differently. It's not a matter of thinking, it's a matter of seeing. You didn't see because you're not open. You're so identified and blinded with that thing, you just saw that thing. You see, it's a magic. We call it experience normally when we grow, saying that if I had this experience, I would have done it, or I would have done it, or I would have done differently. It's only because we call it experience, but as a matter of fact, it's not experience. It's simply we couldn't see that time. We were blind to that. Meaning I was, according to yoga, I was so identified with that particular thing or things. That identification made me blind not to see her. You see the point, no? You get involved, identified with a particular thing, so you don't see other things, even if they are there. You're blinded by that identification. So there's no impartial judgment. But as we grow in future, we see, look back, yeah, I could have done this differently. Because now that perspective has opened up. This is where, therefore, the practices are necessary. Keep the mind focused on some A point, on Spirit, God, Enlightenment, so that it saves you from identifying, which blinds you otherwise, and will open up other opportunities. As a matter of fact, it doesn't open up opportunities, it's just there. We have experienced this, is a very, this horizontal, vertical example again. That on your horizontal one line, there's so many opportunities vertically opening up. That we have seen this experience very well, that they are there, now choose from. About 9 or more or less. Should not identify. At that time our mind gets stuck. This is the only way it was open to me. What else could I do? This is the only way I could do. So, well, I could suggest you to another, not 10, at least 3, 4, 5 things more. Yeah, but I didn't see those. No, you were stuck with your own thought, your identification. So therefore you didn't see. You see the point now. When the mind is bent upon something, you are seeing only that. That's identification. You want to go out of this door, you know, and you're not seeing anything else. I say, well, there are other doors too. Yeah, but your mind is just bent upon going through this. That's the way you are creating. That's the way your perspective will be. There are people who, when they walk through the trees, they are afraid. There are people who enjoy, hug the tree. They like that forest. They love it. There are others who really are afraid to go into the forest, even especially in the dark. It's two perspectives. Others love that nature. So, if you understand properly what I mean by identification, it's a blindness. It makes you blind in that particular thing, so you don't see anything else. Your mind is bent upon that identification. You're glued to it. You're thinking that's the only reality you have. So that the other possibilities and the release, you're not seeing. It's there before you, but you don't see. Sometimes people even begin to doubt that real reality and take their identification as the only reality they could see. The real, true reality they would trust, not trust in. So identification is blindness, causes unawareness to the other factors, other potentials, other openings. You see the point?
1: Yes, I realize how much I've experienced.
0: Mm-hmm. No, I think everyone in one or the other way have experienced this. But we don't look at that way, no. As if identification is a natural thing we do, everybody does what's wrong with that. But here comes someone who is standing on the side, you know, looking at the whole phenomenon in a different way. And by non-identification, you're not losing anything. You're simply having a very, very full perspective of the situation. So you have a better chance of doing and choosing much better way. Leave aside omnipotency, where we could say omnipotent can do anything, not only nine opportunities, but billions, trillions. But in our own human capacity, roughly, more or less, nine opportunities we are given at each point. Why nine? Of course, there's a science behind it, like your nine numbers and so on. It's a big science. So within our human capacity, we have said nine. It could be 90, you know. But in a human capacity, nine number is a limit. We don't see beyond it. You may say there are millions and thousands. No, no, that's just a variation or multiplication of nine numbers. You see the point? Zillions and trillions numbers are just variation or multiplication of nine numbers and zero, of course. That's our limitations in human nature. Like we have three dimensions, we have four directions, we have nine numbers and a zero. So within that we have talked to human nature. The potential is just up to nine. You see the point? Beyond that, even if it's there, you won't have it because your capacity is not there. Potential is not there for you. As a human nature, you can't go beyond nine opportunities. That's the maximum. Because that's the way your numbers are created, nine only, plus zero. If there is fourth dimension, you're not seeing it, so your limitations are within three dimensions. So within the three dimensions, I could only talk to you. Or within the nine numbers, I could talk to you. You see the point? If you say, but 11 is number. No, 11 is just number of 2, 2, 1, 1. Repetition of 1. 12 is 1 and 2. It's within the, you're hovering in the nine numbers only. The opportunities are therefore maximum 9. 10th will be 0. You know, 10th is not a number. 10 is 1 and 0. 0 is not 10th. This is 0. Meaning after 9 is vanish. 0. You know? After 9 is actually vanishing for you. You know, the creation was there beyond number 9. You don't see it. It's 0. It says 10. It's not 10. It's 1 plus 0. Or 1 multiplied by 0. Like three dimensions, four directions. So you're working within five elements of the body. Within that you have to have herbs and medicines. You're seeing only five elements. Earth, water, air, so on. So within those five elements, your herbal, medical, everything, help has to come from those five elements. Beyond that, if there's a cure, you don't know it. In healing, or touch of a holy man, or magic, or occultistic cure, you know, by touch. It has nothing to do with these five elements, but that's beyond our capacity. So therefore the medicine has to come from five elements. We can't conceive beyond nine numbers. Though there may be, but we don't. There may be more than three dimensions, we don't know, so we work within three dimensions. And our solution, therefore, within those things. Even those nine numbers, or nine opportunities we have, how many we see at each point? Sometimes one, two, three may be options. And we get confused, even if there are three options. We get confused, what if there were nine? If you had to decide one house among the nine houses you like, my God, it'll take whole life, no? If there are two houses, it might be easier, no? To select from, I mean.
1: That's when you wrote and told me not to be so fussy. I found the house and then.
0: That's right, right. I have to run. Oh, you didn't mind it. Yeah, yeah, we get fussy, that's right. Yeah, it's a real good fun, you know, this creation. Yeah. How do you think?
1: Then you make it so much fun, but then it doesn't
0: do trick. You know why I do that? Because I know you're not going to do it seriously right away anyway. You'll take your own time. So I make a fun of it. If you're serious, I would not make a fun. You know what I mean? If you're going wild away, time decays. So then why shouldn't I enjoy it for the time being? What shall I do in the meantime? If you take 3 decades, what am I to do 3 decades? 30 years, what am I to do? So I said, okay, let me enjoy it at least. You know, that's a fun part of me. If you guys see it, I will make a fun. You'll see it. I'm more serious than you would think. Even it took me years to tell, don't be fussy. 3 years back, if I told her, she would mind it. No? I did a trick. I said, now this is the time I should tell her now. I could have told her 3 years back, 5 years back. If I get serious, you are in trouble, you know? I just make a little fun, you know, in the meantime, to have a little enjoyment. That's how I do. My fun is out to a little kind of way, you know? Because when I see you're not serious, what can I do now?

language are spiritual expression. It may be that it may be a fallacy of thinking. We talked about the nature of mind and mechanism of mind. But there is no mechanism of soul, since being the substance. And we say he's all-knowing. He sees. What does the soul know? Since if you say it's all-pervading, the soul is all-pervading, that language is not used. You say God is pervading, light is pervading within everyone, spirit in everyone, soul. We could stretch the point and say, yes, soul is all-pervading. And what does it know? Can you use the reasoning? If we say soul knows you, or replace the word for the time being to make it more explicit. Spirit. Okay. The spirit knows. Knows what? Knows you, knows me, what? Is the spirit an entity that knows? It's not an entity, how can it know? Let's go further. I'm trying to see self-contradictions unknowingly, and because of our disqualifications, we go on believing certain self-contradictions because spiritually they sound so great, you know. And how can they go against it? Because it will be blasphemy, because it sounds so great as a sentence. Spirit knows. If you say God knows, it's tangible, understandable. Spirit knows what? There's an escaping answer. Spirit knows itself, that you say no, so quietly. Yeah, he said such a way that only he and I could hear. Now, if the spirit knows itself, now that's an escaping answer. Why spirit has to know itself? It's a spirit, why it has to know itself? Light doesn't have to know itself. Why should it know itself when it's light or spirit, one with itself? What it has to know? Then who is trying to know? You see, scholarships end, understand? And then realization begins. Yeah. Strength, you know. Who is trying to know? Spirit? Soul? You see how we use the fallacy now. Okay, it's contradiction. If God wants to know, why should he want to know? He knows. See how we use it. I hope, Master, you know, but I'm trying to tell you for your information so that you don't tell me I didn't tell you. Okay. Why God has to know? And he knows, no? So spirit, why it's not itself? It is spirit. Light is light, the substance is substance. Why it has to know itself? Then who's trying to know? One who doesn't know. Try to understand, please. One who doesn't know tries to know. Spirit, I wouldn't say is abstract. It is substance. It is the summum bonum. Spirit is the ultimate, it's the supreme, it is all-pervading, like light, consciousness, and God within everyone. They know. They meaning, now here for the time being, they don't have to know. Thing which is one with itself doesn't have to know, it is done. Satisfied. And as satisfied, you just keep quiet.
all the yawnings and belchings are before it. You know? When you're satisfied, you don't belch anymore. Do you? So the spirit and light, which is one with itself, doesn't have to know. Plus, it is satisfied, fulfilled, perfected. What else remains to be known? Vedanta starts where everything else ends. I wish I were not to put in this vocabulary so that it sounds as a particular philosophy or ism I'm propounding as supreme or better than others. But that's not my intention, at least. The want of a better word, I'm using this Vedanta word. Because the very word literally means that. Veda ant, ant meaning end. And Vedas are the books or the statements are aphorisms of wisdom. From to know. That means the end of all knowledge. Therefore the word itself literally means, only it's not English word, that's a tragedy. But otherwise it makes sense. Where all scholarship, philosophies and isms end, when all branches of knowledge end, that the realization begins. And when you are fully aware, you are fully satisfied, you have nothing else to know. That's where the realization begins. Revert back to that introductory statement again. Be still and know. They didn't say make your efforts and crack your head and break your nerves in order to know. They said be still and know. They didn't say struggle and be agitated and dig out and research for in order to know. They said just be still and know. What a golden statement. Be sthita. Vedic word is sthita. What is still? In Sanskrit it is sthita. Jagrata. And be awakened. Be still. And be awakened. Sthita, jagrata. Jagrata means be awakened. They don't say, you know, crack your head, put all those kind of agitations and research formulas and, you know, work hard in order to know. It's a reverse unlearning process. That build up the patterns of mind, they have to be reversed and vibrations straightened out till they so subside and settle slowly like a still water in a pond without ruffle in the breeze. Like the lamp in the windless place and the flame shines without a little jerk. And that's where you know. Not only so. Comic tragedy is that be still and know, but that knowing you can't describe. When you try to describe what you know, you're missing it. It's just motionless flame of light, imperceptible, pure opening of the lotus petals, unruffled by breeze, the glass, placid lake. You can't describe it. If you do that, again, you're again ruffling it. For where all branches of knowledge end, realization begins, not happens. Let me explain. Where all branches of knowledge end,
right away light doesn't shine. In getting to be still, no coughing. It disturbs your being still. On the yoga path, they have said, keep your body in the good shape, so far health is concerned, so that it doesn't trouble you when you're flying up. Aeroplane has to be checked before it flies. Anyway, let's repeat it. Even in the case of samadhi, and many of you are conversant with this word, maybe few not, samadhi, the perfect settlement of the consciousness, established consciousness, perfect knowing, quiet consciousness called samadhi. Even then, in the Vedic language, there and then you do not become realized soul. Just to link it. Meditation, when perfected or made full, results into samadhi. That is perfect quiet, perfect stillness. Samadhi is perfect stillness. Perfect awareness, but at the same time, there's still something which has to come out of this stillness, which has to come out of what for that stillness is achieved. Quiet itself, the placidity lake-like of the consciousness itself, is not the end. Tune in. The flame unflickering in the windless place is the basis for something yet to happen. The lake gets quiet, placid, in order to be again something out of it. Samadhi, the perfect stillness, the established consciousness, is again the basis for something yet to happen for which this stillness has been, let's say, achieved. Therefore, where all branches of knowledge and realization begins meaning, when the lake is placid, quiet, no wave, nothing of the movement in the water, you see in it the light. You see through it whatever is the source of light. In samadhi also, once that perfect stillness is established, we get to what they term super consciousness. There may be a slight difference between consciousness and super consciousness. It's a little bit of scholarship here, let me explain. Consciousness, no doubt, is the basic substance of everything. But alone, as in the beginning we started, I said, okay, soul is pervading, so what? It doesn't see. It's like blind, lying down, or what? You know, lying like a dung. You know, what I meant was, if that was the end of the whole matter, I'm not going to buy it. There must be something beyond it. In that substantial or essential consciousness, I'm really talking to you, Vedantic Vedant. Well, I hope I can express it. Okay. In that substantial, essential, pervading consciousness, which is the basis, the saja, the bedrock of Vishnu, where from something has to be there. They term superconsciousness, some call it transcendental, and some call, well, various names. But within that placid lake, as you see the pratibimba, the reflection, or itself, the sun of light, in the consciousness, there comes an awakening. Again, word. There comes an awakening from samadhi that you

call it anirvachaniya, indescribable, superconscious. That you are conscious and all-knowing at the same time, you are so dynamically living eternally. If you can catch it, tune in. If not, at least we like to be still anyway. That part, everybody likes peace, so that at least is a byproduct. Even if you don't realize the superconscious being, at least you achieve peace, which is, you know, anybody who likes it, that's a byproduct. Peace of mind is a byproduct. Can be the tangible great aspiration and purpose of life for many social beings. Therefore, he said, be still and know. They didn't say that stillness itself is the knowing state. Is the basis? Is that Vishnu's lying 100 yards, serpent coiled on the ocean of life, and Vishnu lying down, doing nothing? You think only his consort Lakshmi is rubbing his feet? Or if from his navel, one stalk of lotus flower emerged out and creator sitting on the top of it. You have seen that mythological picture? Anyway, some of you have. He's doing nothing there, lying down on the snake on the ocean. He's dynamic, incessant, living something. At the same time, fully conscious, fully vibrant. Therefore, don't think samadhi, or consciousness, or stillness, or that back home, sweet home, is just to go and lie down there, father's home. You understand? The lazy ones don't reach there anyway. Just to get your father's home and just lie down in a good bed? There must be something behind it, no, beyond it. Please, stretch your heads. So when a yogi has achieved a samadhi, it's great. It's very rare. It's unusual. But you might be surprised. In the Vedic language, we don't call him a realized soul. Who judges is another question. We're talking about the, let's say, the understanding of it. And it could be, it is a possibility, that when you achieve samadhi, if you're so, so fortunate, even then you could come back from samadhi without having gone to that dynamic, incessant and eternal, vibrating life. Not that he will fall, no, that's not the case. In that living, in that super consciousness living, that supramental descent, that throbbing, vibrating, lightful God realization is high beyond some hills, I know. I'll come down a little bit later on. It's not knowing. You're not knowing anything. You're being everything. Get it? You be everything. You don't know everything. In other words, therefore, being is higher than knowing. But you're trying to know, if you be that, you have achieved it, you have realized it. There's nothing to know. Beyond this, there's no language. Let's come down, therefore. Whenever your urge comes out to get back to sweet home of your father, like a prodigal son, whenever your wish, aspiration arises to still your mind, restless mind, wandering mind, to come to quiet space within you, underneath, try to suggest yourself that that's the basis of something else and not the thing in itself.

Why? Otherwise, the same as we were talking about self-contradictions will be the same fallacy. That you won't know beyond that you could remain still and for a long, long time. Just being still comfortable, I'm okay even in there. Since here when I have 10 things what I wanted and now I'm okay, don't disturb me anymore. You could easily in the spiritual world also be that, same habit. You could be still and comfortably peaceful and may say, fine with me, now it's done. No more practices needed. No more certain things needed. No more this needed. You could easily be complacent and negligent. The transcendental is beyond comfort or discomfort. It's not a comfortable state, simply. It's beyond comfortable even sensations. That's being. And that is indescribable. What that be is. What is that being? You can't answer that question. You be what is throughout. In past, present and future, everywhere and everything, animate and inanimate. And that's really oneness. Now when we therefore talk about oneness all so much, you understand what we're talking about. Then we end up, I hug you and I am being one with you. That gives me great sensation, gratification and the matter. I achieved it. We had a good time. Supramental is not a good time having, you know. Not having a good time, neither a bad time either. It's not a fun. Fun is after that. Meaning, when you come down to create, it's a fun. This, therefore, consciousness is the basis for super consciousness. Transcendental, Sanskrit word is nice word again, Turiya. You see, then you can play with the words, you can play with the vibrations, you can play with the things. That's different, that's phenomena. That's the fun. But at that oneness, when you use the word therefore being one, I want to be one with you, you understand what I mean? It's no kidding, you know, it's not a simple matter, as you think. Now simple, it is simple in the sense, but it's not that simple in the sense of superfluous thinking that makes it understandable. It's not a superfluous action. Being one is to get first still, very relaxed. Whether you eat or whether you procreate, whether you do samadhi, you have to be still. And then let the thing come out. In that perfect stillness, you emerge out that dynamic living eternally. That's why it is called eternal, infinite. Incessantly creating. There's no gap. There's no stop in between. And you don't get tired either. So life-giving itself is so full with its own strength and energy, incessant that you roll the planets and galaxies. That's how the allegory in the Vedas is. The creator, the Brahma, he sits, let's say, wherever in this space. He goes on making planets and galaxies and rolling down, leaving them in their space somehow. Now, maybe a drama, maybe a story, but has its own inner idea. You see, many parables are made according to the language and situations we are born and living in. But what matters is the idea behind those things. Each time at each nation, in a particular group of people, the parables, the stories and fables and examples are chosen, or even proverbs are chosen
according to their time's understanding capacity. The idea behind could be the same, that God wills and He creates. At that super consciousness, though you don't create directly from there, but from there you create a pure mind, an over mind, simplified mind, a crystal clear, transparent mind. And you reflect your light through it, communicate with other minds. But these are not the thinking process. This is after being still. Assuming that you are all still, assuming that, then only you can grasp it. Otherwise, you'll have questions. Where you are still implies you have no more questions. So long you have questions, you are not still. You understand? Logical? Okay. But if you have questions and you are not asking it, that doesn't mean you are still. Clear? Okay. So when you sit in meditation, what exactly we have to do there? Trying to understand things? Nonsense. When we sit in meditation, what should we do? Trying to solve out problems? That's not meditation. When we are practicing meditation, actually what should we practice? Making the mind still. That's the goal of the meditation. Meditation must lead, being the seventh step, to the eighth and final, not exact final, in the vocabulary of yogas, yoga path, that eighth would be the samadhi. Meditation must lead to that perfect stillness. That's the goal of meditation, nothing else. So that there again you see what actually it might be. So in meditation, if you're trying to understand matters, you're trying to sort out various things, you're not meditating, you're thinking. You're just using your time to find out certain answers. You have to relax, you have to still, that's meditation. If we are not able to do sometimes or mostly, it's only because we still have underground urge to sort out matters. We have still the subconscious wish to find the answers to my questions. And that avoids the meditation. It's not that those thoughts are disturbing you. You still underneath are wishing if you had the answers of your questions. And meditation is the best time to do that. Since every time else you are more busy. In meditation you are to yourself, with yourself. Naturally that's the only best time to work it out your questions. And then you say the questions kind of disturb me and hover around me and just don't allow me to meditate. That's not the fact. These are all self-contradictions. If you meant to still your mind, meditation is the best time and the space. But since underneath you have the urge to find the answers of your unsolved questions, that's the best time they would come up. Since you want the answer of those questions. If you never wanted and let go the questions, they won't disturb your meditation. If you didn't have this inherent urge to find the answers to your questions, you'll see, you'll just let go those questions. What does it matter? How many yards of cloth you are going to buy this afternoon? What does it matter in meditation? You go to the bazaar afterwards and buy what you want, according to what money you have. Why you have to sort out that in a meditation? Your son is going to arrive by aeroplane by such and such flight number. Go on repeating it in your brain, which flight number and which timing. Your phone was going to come, didn't come, go on thinking in meditation why it didn't come. Is your urge to have the answers of your unsolved questions? They're not letting it go. They are not troubling you. You are harboring them. And you want their answers. That's a fact. Therefore the complaint, I'm meditating, but what can I do? All the thoughts come up that time. It's self-contradiction. That's the time you're using for all your thoughts. When did you let it go?
When did you give it up? If you had given it up and let go, they won't trouble you in the meditation. And you will be relaxed and be still. Come to the quiet. And there, when your whole pond, the water is still, see sun or moon water shining. You see clearly. And then what? You may think now in a hypothetical manner, then you'll come back and solve the questions again. No, the questions are raised there. You don't have questions. Out of a lot of thinking and desires and things like that, you've created thinking. It's a pattern. You somehow got into it, these patterns. It's hard, no, it's just straightening out. The most common, infamous question, what will happen of the world? I've replied 1,000,000 times to that. If it's not working now, it's because you are not getting there. In your tensioned, agitated mind, whether mildly or strongly, you don't see that. It's blurred. When the water is wavy, you see the waves, not the sun or moon shining into it. In the ocean or pond or wherever, if it's very disturbed waters by mud or by wind or by some kind of motion in it, people coming and jumping in and out, bathing or taking the water out or fishing or boating, you know, then you're seeing those things. When you're seeing the sun and moon shining there, which is all the time there, pure Vedanta. But when all the boats go home, children go back home, ladies have filled in their water pots and gone to their homes, wind has stopped. And slowly takes time, water settles down. It cannot set, it will settle because it's always at zero level. Water seeks its own level. It will come to a zero level. And they call also zero level. And that time, you can't see anything else but that sun or moon shining into it. You might wonder that time, just now as the moon came up or sun came up, no, it was shining. But you were seeing the fishermen, the boats, the children playing, jumping, bathing people, ladies, water. You were busy with watching all those things. Whenever I go to the pond, all the time something is happening, either boats or ladies or children or something always disturbing. What can I do, Master? I said, go when there's nothing there. Oh, that's only night time. I said, that's the best time to meditate. When everything is still, your honey has gone to sleep, and your kiddies are somewhere else. Yeah, but I'm so tired, I get to sleep. True, but not true. If you had a lover with you that time in whom you love really with heart and mind and soul, would you tell him I'm tired and sleepy? If you are lacking in longing, what can I do? Or put it in a more comprehensible manner. Would not, if you had a longing, would arrange a schedule, your day schedule, so that you really don't get that much tired? Would you not arrange your schedule not to take away much of your time and energy and make you tired at the end of the day? That's more tangible explanation. Since you want to meditate at the stillness, you want to go out in the pond in the night quiet when there's nothing else, so that you could see the reflecting moon. Would you not arrange your schedule in order to get back to Krishna on the bank of the Jamuna to play with him on the moonlit night? You will be eagerly waiting when that time comes and I just open the door and run and hear the flute. Let it lie there.
And this time Krishna, instead of flute, he's going to bring a stick. Kali Yugam, madams. He'll come on a white horse and have a stick sword, they say, something like that. No more flute. See, so therefore, there are two answers here. One, either your longing will make you overcome your tiresomeness and not care for it, or your longing will make you reschedule your times and energy times so that you save for it, for the quiet period. It's up to you to choose which one you like. The days you are tired, longing will make you transcend it. The days you are not tired, no problem. Go and sit down on the quiet lake and look at it. It will make you still. Meditation, therefore, is to achieve stillness rather than to sort out your problems. Since you have problems, or if you have, only solution is let go. Attend to them, they'll solve on their own level. If they don't, they don't. Then what? They don't, they don't. It's not working out between you and me. Okay, so let's separate. It's okay, no? What's the problem? Yeah, it's easy for you to say that. I don't want to separate. I said, then make it. I can't make it either. Put the period somewhere, all the commas only. Semicolon, again comma. No period. Carry on. I'm Anchal. You want to, and he wants to, and why it is not happening? I understand. I like to. That's it. You would like to, but you're not having it. You're not doing it. Can I do it? I said, who's telling you not to do it? Who's telling you not to do it? Who told you not to do it? Why are you asking, can I do it? Who told you not to do it? Yeah, you didn't. So why are you making a mess of language? All the self-contradictions coming out. Simple and straight, no? That's what leads you to stillness. And that's your golden heritage. I'm not rebuking you. It's your own treasure you've lost, and on the contrary, I'm telling you to have it. If I'm making you pauper, I'm not making you, but if you think that way, it's only because you get the best wealth. I'm not telling just to lose it and gain nothing. On the contrary. Because all your wealth is divine. But come back to your sweet home first, these two. Before that, no question, no business, just that. No business, I don't mean outer business, I don't mean that. I mean nothing else in mind, you really can't do anything about it. How many answers you got to your questions and solutions to your problems, even so far, what has it achieved? Where then? Where's the period? You must have got some answers to your questions in your life, and I'm sure you must have got some solutions to some of your problems in this life. Okay, then what has happened then? Where has it landed? Is there a period? Okay, this is done. Let's do my father's business. Of course, it's too far to say lovers of God don't sleep, but that may not be achievable in day-to-day life. It has to be a yogic way of life in order to, you know, for the lovers of God not to sleep. But ordinary person cannot do that. But my only submission is humble. Why the ordinary person thinks that's the last yardstick, that he's ordinary and that's the end and has to remain ordinary? We say, ordinary man can do that. Please tell us something which ordinary man can do. I say, well, I can tell you what he can do, and he's already doing that, being an ordinary.
Simple. He's already doing that what has made him ordinary, no? What shall I tell him about the ordinary man? He can't do better. I know. So long he's retaining his ordinariness, he's going to do only what he's doing. With a philosophical little touch on it, he's supposed to do what he's doing, supposed to do. That's a waste of your time and energy. Who tells you to remain ordinary? Well, tell us something which is applicable to our day-to-day life. I said, that already has been applied. Why are you asking for something more which ordinary life cannot do? You mean to say we shouldn't be ordinary? That's it. You have to rise. You have to raise yourself. You have to raise your consciousness.

and you can see the sun with blue, what you call cobalt blue sky in the lake, and very, very quiet water. And you look at it, your sun is just a being, you know, there is a living being, your existence, somebody there. And that's the daytime. But in cities and those, you can do that daytime, you know, it's kind of quite rocky. But in high altitudes, you can see that. And that's your mind. That quiet lake is within your mind, that you'd achieve the mind that way. Very quietening. Which questions? Which problems? Let go. Love the Lord. Why anything should disturb you? You're born in the image of the Lord. Or at least we are born out of Him. Or at least we are born by Him. Devil didn't procreate. He's such a bad guy, he just remained alone, isolated. Spiritual seekers are not supposed to remain ordinary. I don't mean we should have our superiority complex feeling if I'm a seeker, that will be really disastrous. Not being superior to, or better than the others, not holier than thou attitude, that is nonsense. But the seeker actually has to be more humble than even the ordinary person. Seeker is supposed to be non-assuming than even ordinary person. If he says, I am great, I am doing this, let the group come and see what I have done. You are being ordinary. And worse than that, because ordinary person when does ordinary things is quite on the level. But when a seeker does ordinary things, he's worse. See, he's not supposed to do that. Ordinary person at least is supposed to do ordinary things. I mean, if an ordinary person tells a lie, he can say, escape that I'm a layman. But when a seeker tells a lie, you know, it's kind of a double-locked hell door for him. He can't even break it, can't come out. So as a seeker, you have more responsibility. You are supposed to be more non-assuming. You're supposed to be more humble. And you're supposed to be more serious about these things as a seeker. And once you achieve this stillness of mind, then matters are easy. I know there are many theological and philosophical questions about all this process of Vedanta and the yoga, but I have already narrated where all those philosophies and scholarships and realization begins. When you will stop thinking, oh, I would like to, but doesn't stop. No, you're not stopping it. You want perpetuate. You want to answer the questions of your own reasoning. You want, in order to justify what you're thinking, you want perpetuate that. It's not that you're letting it go. It's you who is keeping the thoughts existent. They are not disturbing you. You are want to keep them to justify your whatever. You want the answers as if with a philosophy, if I get the answers to my questions, I'll be convinced and therefore I'll do further. But underneath is different. Underneath, we have questions and questions only because we don't want to leave this space and go there. We want perpetuate, somehow subconsciously we have a desire of finding our own way through our own questions. We don't want to give up that kind of egotistical way of looking. We want it on our terms. That's the problem. Our ego's ways are no ways. Come on, they're the way, the path. So what justification have my questions to get reasonable answers for what? Not as a seeker, as an ordinary person, yes. But there are always few sticking questions sometimes. Okay, get those answers in order that is torn out of the neck comes out. But beyond that, which excuse?
And how many years, the questions? We're holding on to them, we're harboring them, that's the main point. My resentfulness, my negativities, my this, my hatred, my jealousy, my this, my this. It doesn't leave me. It's not because it doesn't leave me. I don't want to leave. I want to see that those things work and trouble someone. Underneath that subconscious wish. If it could hurt someone that he wants to hurt, he'll be happy. And they are the ones in ordinary way of life, they'll say, we want to get rid of it. Sure, if you want to get rid of it, who is preventing you? That's a very fair question. And who is preventing you if you want to be free of those things? None. I know it's me. But that's the answer. Okay, come on, now what are we going to do about it? Oh, I don't know. I said, who will do it? You have to let it go. I like to, meaning underneath catching it again. You see, this is the process which goes on, perpetuates. So when I meditate, who is going to be troubled? It's me again. Where will you go from yourself? Where are you going to leave you and, you know, be somewhere else? You are taking you with you wherever you go. Where will you hide from yourself? For some time at some places, you know, but not all times at all places. You can't hide from you, you can't leave yourself and go somewhere else. You can't throw yourself and be you still. You are with you. Therefore, it will trouble in work, meditation, or give pleasure if it's a pleasant thing, either way. It's you who has to let it go. And by letting go means no effort. Just open the hand, thing will drop. Don't hold it and say, let it go. It is not going. In catching, you need energy to hold it, effort. In letting go, you don't need it, really. The example I've sometimes given, when the river or stream falls from the mountains, millions of tons of water, gallons, it doesn't need any effort, just falls. But if you want to take the water up, in one pitcher, it's so difficult to take up. Let go is very easy than grabbing it. If it's so easy, why is it not happening? Because you don't want to do it. That's the whole answer. You don't want to let it go. But it's easier than to grab it. I have difficulty in possessing something than let it go. Let go is easier and relax. Now, I understand there could be 100 questions, but my answer will be the same. Still, one could say, I have a question. Of course, reasonably, I would say, okay, come on, ask, I'll answer. But I know this, my answer will be the same. So whichever question you are getting now, or later, just repeat my one answer. Let it go, be still. By this, you'll realize much more than you would have thought and answered yourself. If you are loving the Lord, what else matters really? Love your Lord, what else matters? He'll take care of you. Have trust in Him. If you want Him to answer your questions, also He can do that. But there's no guarantee you'll be satisfied. Be still and you will be satisfied. If things are troubling you in stillness, second corollary, because you are not letting go.
I'm wishing to, but it doesn't go. No, you're not wishing. Subconsciously you're holding on to this. You still wish if things would turn out as you wanted. You see, there's always a lingering hope underneath. And that's why the roots do not uproot. They remain embedded. How do you say, madam? And feel sure I'm not making otherworldly, because that will be easy to do. You know, many want to renounce, I tell them no. On the contrary, I'm telling you how to live in this world. If you ever have driven a car in Bombay, you can drive anywhere in the world. And the same thing, if you learn how to live in this world, you can live anywhere in this cosmos. It's so hectic here driving that you'll be a real ripe driver if you've done that in this world. Those who have seen Bombay, they understand what I mean. Yeah, if you can drive successfully or safely in Bombay, it's easy to drive in Chicago and New York and London and Paris and Tokyo and Sydney and Rome and Bonn. No, Berlin. I'm not sure about Mexico, but... I'm not sure, Mexico and what's that? Rio de Janeiro, was that? That kind of stuff. If you lived in this world the way you should and you know how to, anywhere in the cosmos you will be able to live properly. This is your school, to learn the lesson. Proof? Because you are here. If this wasn't your school, you wouldn't be born here. Since you are born here, this happens to be your school. Learn the lessons here thoroughly in the earth consciousness. On the earth level. If you have solved the problems here, if you have achieved your stillness, if you have solved your questions, then you have learned the lesson. If here still you are disturbed, if you are still this, you have not even finished the lessons here, and you are thinking of heaven. It's a hectic traffic situation on this earth. When you see the wrong sign, wrong way on the road sign, if you're a law-abiding citizen, you follow it, you don't go that way, don't you? Let's apply it in perverse Kali Yuga manner. If your ego is stubborn, willful, and doesn't care if it's wrong way written, I'll go. That's what the ego does. What happens? You went that way, wrong way, it was written. It was written, then what? Haven't I any freedom? Freedom to go unlawful? It could crush you. Even this simple lesson we have to learn on this earth, just to be lawful, to follow the law of the dharma, just to be dharmic, lawful, we have to learn even this on earth. Between the two armies, that's the lesson Krishna gave to Arjuna. There's one good, one evil. This is the two fruits of this earth. What can you do? You have to take the side of righteousness. Learn the lesson. You give all the possible chances and possibilities to the wrongdoer to correct. Give all the possible compassion, forgiveness, toleration and patience to the unlawful, the evil side, to learn the lesson and come up and correct himself. But when that all fails, Arjuna, I can't help it, you have to fight. You have to uphold the righteousness. That's what the lesson of this earth is. Follow the dharma, the law, and finish the lessons of this earth. Then you transcend to heaven. Not otherwise. First, give all the patience, forgiveness, toleration, love, kindness, charity, benevolence, help.
all fails, don't go to sleep. Then Arjuna take up the arms. I can't advise, even if they are your cousins and uncles, it doesn't matter. Since law is law. You mean to say if the signboard is there wrong way, the policeman's nephew can go through that? Or his dad will go through that, or mother? Only because the policeman happens to be their uncle? That's what Arjuna was told. Wrong way is wrong way. Arjuna happens to be a father, mother, or cousin, or whatever. Take up the arms. Be vigilant. Uphold the law, the righteousness. And for this we are born on this earth. The Vedic real assertion is there. It says, instead of earth as we call Prithvi, they have called it Prithvi, but another name they have given to this earth in Vedas, Karma Bhumi. Bhumi meaning earth or soil, whatever you call it, land, is a Kurukshetra, is a battle, is a field of your karma. To sort out between good and evil, between milk and water as a swan does, discriminate, between real and unreal as a man, uphold the righteousness, give all the forgiveness and compassion, kindness, charity, love, anything to the wrongdoer first, in order to make him come up and help him to come up nicely. If not, Arjuna, you have to uphold the law. Because this is the very lesson of this earth. Once you have been dharmic, dharma, you have lawful, you have upheld the law. Once you have done that, you transcend this earth consciousness. So long you remain on injustice, remain on selfishness, remain on greed, exploitation, wickedness, jealousy, resentfulness, hatred, fear, lowliness, and in the name of being ordinary, you'll go on being born over and over again till you'll finish the lesson. Mom will tell you, kid, I'm not going to give you that dish unless you finish these lessons first. Whether it is by compassion or by straightforwardness makes no difference. Krishna is not going to allow unrighteousness to have an upper hand over righteousness, meaning Lord has sent us here on this earth. Why? We needed to learn something, which only this earth could provide to us. So long you finish the lesson, you'll be reborn. Maybe it's a fun, maybe tragedy, it doesn't matter. Then there may be other planets, other worlds, other cosmos, or other universes, where probably things could be better. Why doesn't he send us there? Because we are not finished even this minor lesson here. We can't be injustice alone. We can't even be good to the extent not hurting anyone. We are just caring for self-image. Our sharing business, our benevolence, our kindness, our magnanimity suffer when it comes to selfishness. Resistances follow, resentfulnesses follow, hatred, fear. We can't do even minor thing on this earth. We can't uphold the justice. So much so that even justice has become bitter to some people. It should be otherwise. Justice is the most sweet thing, because justice. Injustice should be bitter, no? You see, it's a perversion. There's a contradictions in many things have crept into our mentality. We even dignify, glorify our being ordinary to the extent that if I'm nonsense, you know, you forgive it. Since you are merciful one, God, therefore have mercy upon me. But I being anything I am, don't worry about it. Yeah, we might say, okay, for 500 years, 1,000 or 2,000 years, God might do that. But later on, he sends another son, you know, who has taken the war training. Yeah, he comes in different fashion again. And then you are in trouble, you know. When he comes as a Moses and a Krishna, you are in trouble.
He gives you Buddha, he gives you Jesus, he gives you love, he gives you compassion, forgiveness, he gives you so much kindness of Chaitanya, love. You know, God gives this through other sons, lot of compassion, love and, you know, care. But when we flounder everything, then he sends Moses and Krishna and who else? Somebody. Then you're in trouble. You see, we have to learn this lesson on this earth. This battle of Kurukshetra, the battle of that Krishna's Pandavas and Kauravas is always raging in the sense of our, in our own minds. Have you solved the battle in your own mind and achieved stillness? If not, first settle your mind. See that battle of your mind is solved first. This is the lesson on this earth. Our fruits, black and white. That's again another story. That the fruits are of two kinds on this earth, white and black, as we say, good and bad or evil. Between these, we have to discriminate. This is a lesson on this earth. Therefore, we have been given conscience to do that. There may be other worlds and planets, who knows, where the conscience may not be needed. There's nothing much to discriminate there. There's only upward trend. After the discrimination or the conscience have been used, there may be upward, just slow and imperceptible, smooth growth upward. That their conscience may not be needed. But this earth needs it. We have to differentiate between what takes us high, what takes us low, which makes us to go back to Stone Age, which makes us to go toward divine. We have to discriminate this. What is real, what is unreal? We have to use this discrimination, what is good for, actually good for me and bad for me. Not what I like is good for me and dislike is bad for me. That's nonsense. What is actually good for me and what is actually bad for me? Me. And what is good for me or bad for me, I should not propagate. Therefore, it's good for everyone and bad for everyone. That is the end of the jargon. Again, self-contradiction. This is why we are born here. Krishna even told Arjuna, Arjuna, this is the land of duties. This earth is the function and the facility for duties. Play your duty to uphold the law. That's the only lesson on this earth you can do. If you don't, Arjuna, you will go on coming back and do the same thing you'll have to do one day. Once you finish this lesson, okay, come on, I'll give you the pudding. That mom comes and hugs the child, come on, honey, come on, eat something. No, I'm sleepy. No, eat something first. And I tuck you in the bed. If Mother Nature does very lovingly and kindly, doesn't mean, you know, she doesn't mean us to do it. Only because she's soft to us, that doesn't mean she doesn't want us to do it. The kid may, okay, Mom, I won't do it. And because she's kind and she will let it go, she doesn't. She's real clever, I tell you. She's kind to us, that doesn't mean she doesn't want us to do it. She won't let go as you might let go these things. Have the sense of justice and righteousness. It's a straightforwardness. The mind gets straightened out. You get to stillness. If I just worry about me all the time, you know, you're not doing the thing. Arjuna a few times did that. While in the battlefield, if it's symbolic of the life, you take it. Battlefield as symbolic of life. Okay. Twice, you know, Arjuna wasn't doing what Krishna was telling him to do. And he was even dropping his arms, nothing doing. And Krishna was lifting them up and do his job, you know. And Arjuna saw he's going to do anything anyway. He said, okay, forgive me, Lord, I'll do it. Come on, you just wait. You just gone driving my chariot of life. That's all. I'll do it. First he told him all the Gita, and lovingly, nicely, you know, with all the quotes. But do you think Krishna let him go? When he wasn't doing it, Krishna said, okay, I'll show you now.
Come on. In other words, we get all the chances we want. We get all the compassion, sympathy, encouragement, forgiveness, mercy, charity, everything. Even then we fail to. Then the reverse process follows then. Then mother comes with little more staring eyes, you know. If that doesn't work, then a stick in hand. Then if that doesn't work, then skilled armors. And so on. It happens, what can I do? That's the law. As soon as you finish the duties on this earth, it's karma bhumi, and the name is there to karma sum kartavya, duty also, yes. It's a land of duty. We're supposed to do our duty, not jobs. And duty which is lawful, which upholds the law. What is the law? The law which makes you tend, grow toward divine, to the goal, to the source. That is law. Unlawfulness which would degrade you or destroy you. If you go the wrong way, you might meet with an accident. You cannot make an exception for your father and mother even. Well, we'll end it here.

people feel this. Unfortunately, it's not so. Now, this is my views. If you say differently, I'll be happy to hear that. That you feel it, I'll be the happiest person on earth. But that's not the fact I know. I feel that since fear is so prevalent, I'll come down to you and me, of course. Since fear is so prevalent in society, therefore the mighty, the rich, the free, so-called, in etc., cannot be the basis of fearlessness. If it were, it would have, no? Might, richness, including freedom, so-called freedom, of course. If you're truly, really free, then you will be fearless. But that's a separate matter. I feel, therefore, from on the human level, elemental, psychologically, probably we have to understand fear or fearlessness, therefore, from a very different or realistic manner. According to the Vedas, the cause of fear, they give a root cause, like ignorance, is a cause of fear. But also, that's a basic cause. But also, they say immediate cause of fear, that was essential, the root cause, ignorance. The immediate cause of fear, Vedas have said this, selfishness. So both are from ignorance, but one is root, one is immediate. Efficient cause is selfishness. Should we therefore add, I'm jumping upon the blind conclusion, then maybe if this is true, the immediate cause of fear is selfishness, therefore the mightiness, the richness, the power, the so-called freedom of the mind, the thought, do not necessarily make a person selfless. Or, if we go further, may make people even selfish, I don't know. Freedom of individual, freedom of thought, freedom of mind, anybody will hug it. Man, fine. Do they really drive away our fear? Should we therefore say the contradictory, that therefore to have no might, no power, no richness make you fearless? That'll be too stupid. Either. Is there any real way or right way of understanding fear and fearlessness? Because it saps our health and mind, I know that, peace of mind and health, both. Saints and sages and holy people, prophets, never say something they have not gone through it. They are not imaginary philosophers. Only difference is they experience a little bit, understand much. And we experience much, understand little. That's the only difference. Sorry. Let's see now. Leave aside root cause ignorance for the moment. Let's say efficient cause, or rather immediate cause, selfishness. Conclusion will be sermon, be selfless, okay? Don't be selfish, and so you'll be fearless. Nothing wrong with that. It's not as easy doing that as easy hearing it. Is there an easier way to understand? Nobody wants fear, I know that, and you know that. Children don't want fear, adults don't want fear, and nobody wants fear. We all fear, most of us. Can we be free from fear? One immediate thing could be, without saying don't be selfish, at least we can reduce selfishness by some understanding. Which is easier than saying be total selfless, you know. Nice to hear, but difficult to do.

Let's say I have power, I have richness, I have relatively good freedom of the mind and body, and I feel mighty to some extent. Me meaning you and everybody. Can we say here for the time being, if we use those all talents and bounties judiciously, logically, reasonably well, beneficial, possible not hurting others, but enjoying my bounties, is it possible that I can draw a line and make a limit on those? So that those bounties, the power, the might, the richness, the so-called freedom of my mind and body, do not dictate to me that I use those. I'm not talking about renouncing those talents or bounties. Is there any way we could draw a line, each one its own, where those things don't use me, but I use them? I'm not saying use others, other human beings, but use those bounties. Now there's a difference between using others and using my own talents. There's a difference here. Because I don't like exploiting others either, okay. If I'm an artist, I have my full freedom, my richness of art, my power of art, expression, which doesn't exploit anyone. I can use it. If the painting was, art piece was going to use me, it's inanimate, so it won't use me, but let's assume and imagine something. My art, my painting, my whatever, let's say if it would use me, how would it use me? Immediately, it comes to my mind that if I'm not a creative good artist, if I'm not a real high-class artist, art can use me. How do you know? It gets monotonous expression which uses me every time I get to the canvas and color palette and brushes. I start drawing the same things over and over again. It's kind of monotonous, boring. Is using me now. Try to understand this point. Let's come down to might, power, richness, domination, and selfishness inclusive. Often it happens that those who have these bounties to some degree of proportion, often every time they get into action, a work, a situation, they happen to do the same things over and over again with these talents. Let's say your canvas is richness, might, power, freedom of the body and mind, and to some extent, domination. Each time you sit in your situation, come into situation to use work or your talents, you must have seen you get into rut of the following same canvas, same painting, day in, day out. It gets monotonous and therefore it gets boring. Then what happens? Here comes the fear here. After this bondage, so-called bondage of this pattern of these things, which you may have, bounties, and not just controlled you, you're a victim to your own canvas. What happens then? Due to the monotonous attachment, thought of security comes in. Secure those things because you're monotonous. If you're creative, if you were every time new something, oh, it's spontaneous, it doesn't have monotony, therefore it doesn't hold a bondage on you of repetition. Being this case, and then you don't feel the need of security. Why is it ever new? Is every time new fresh? Everything is spontaneous. Where is the security for which thing? You think of security of the pattern established.
or organization established, or religion established, or dogma call it, establish something, you then make that in monotony, boredom of that hold on you or of mine makes the pattern of making you secure it. If it was spontaneous, creative, fresh, and not bound into limits, you don't need security because there's no defined pattern. Try to see the point. Now, once security sense comes in, is born, the other side of that quiet is fear, because to lose it. It's kind of antagonistic to each other. Security makes you fearful. Should we have no security? No. I'll come to that real security. You shouldn't establish or shouldn't hold something is not also my message. Somehow, the bounties you and I have God-given is nothing wrong. It's not sinful. It's perfectly all right. We're born with certain bounties, and certain bounties we flourish up, progress into, and promote ourselves. That's fine. Nothing wrong with that thing. Up to the sky, limit. But do we, each one of us, can draw somewhere the line, this is my limit of using them so that they don't use me? Often our disaster or demolition, our destruction is due to this out of limit usage of our bodies. Be sure. The immediate cause of fear, I would say, is insecurity. Born out of boredom and monotonous of reckless usage of our bodies, whichever that be. Whether on the 10% or 50%, no matter. Somewhere do we draw the line, which we call judicial, or judicious rather. But the Indian word would be dharma, of course. I feel, therefore, unless we understood this real psychology of fear, or genesis, I don't think we can be free of fear. Nobody wants fear. We all say, you know, I have a lot of fear. I'm afraid of this, afraid of that. I come in your presence, I'm afraid, I'm nervous. Not only me, I'm seeing any situation. Any bad news, any something. I've gone through these things too. But I saw no. So long you're holding tenaciously to your sense of security, so long tenaciously fear holds you, be sure. Fearlessness is leads to a freedom of the soul. I'm jumping a little bit. But the freedom we want is mind and thought and ego. This is the juxtaposition or the misplacement of freedom. Say it again. So long we are tenaciously holding on to security in the sense, or freedom of thought and mind and ego, so long the fear will remain to secure these things. There's no basic sound way of securing body and mind and thought and ego. There's no security of this, except if you base it on sound basis. Not because you want freedom of the thought and the mind and the ego, you'll always fail. There are sound basis for to be real free. Freedom, of course, and fearlessness, all these things go together, of course. So long you are afraid, you're not free. It not only cripples your thought and mind itself, for which you want freedom, fear cripples it, the way of thinking. Fear dissipates your energy in a way it cripples the brain. And therefore you cannot fly, you cannot be free, no. You're wrong to have freedom? Yes, you're wrong to have freedom of the mind and thought and ego. A revolutionary statement. Who will agree with the revolution that we should not have freedom of thought? Who says it's wrong? I say it's wrong.
Is that the ego's devised trip? Yes. Freedom of thought, unless based upon sound basis. How could be sound basis of thinking? Yes, there is. If the thoughts are diverted, focus some goal, to some kind of mission, to some kind of salvation, to some kind of source, to some kind of, you know, real security. Yes, freedom of thought toward that, right. Fine, but not freedom of thought by itself. It's wrong, definitely is egotistical. Well, good thoughts will come, no doubt about it, at a certain point. But as the creation is, even if the thought is not based upon the real focus, and it has freedom of thought, eventually will corrupt. And therefore will lead you to, again, same misery, same kind of fears, and same kind of suffering, same kind of misery always, even in spite of freedom of thought, unless based upon toward the goal, toward some focus, toward some source. It's on its own basis. That freedom is fine. Freedom of thought toward the focus of source, not freedom of thought by itself. Many 16th, 17th century, all Europe tried to call this freedom of, not only freedom of thought, but in itself, they kind of based few centuries now, I would say, that art for art's sake, for example. Art for art's sake. Sounds very great. Philosophical, nice, who says bad? As the 2-3 centuries passed, they knew art for art's sake just is hollow, going round and round, monotonous, nothing doing. And therefore went into other abstract art, filtering art, this art, that art, legs up, head down. Kind of got corrupted. I won't criticize that too negatively because my emotion will come up. But question is, freedom of power, freedom of might, freedom of riches, meaning owning, freedom of establishment, freedom of security, in itself sounds very good. Who will say bad? But if they have no basis, sound basis toward focusing any somewhere, right way, they'll be all disastrous exploitation in the end, and that is it has become. Call it industrialization, call it this, whatever you call it. The goddess of freedom of, you know, thought eventually exploits, eventually destroys. That's what has happened, will be happening. But base the very things on the sound basis, the art, for, not art's sake. With the canvas you are doing something with the painting. What's your goal? What are you trying to portray? Art for art's sake? You're going to be monotonous and boring. How many sunflowers you go on painting every time? Or jasmines, or for that matter, anything. It has to have a goal. It has to have some source. It has to have some aim. As it comes, yes. Creatively, yes. Creative art is not art for art's sake. That art is for joy, creative. I hope you're getting the point so that I come back to fear. So long we are holding to security for security's sake, you'll be afraid always. In spite of wishing to be free of fear, I would like you to be fearless, yes. Fear is crippling, it is stagnating, and crippling and depressing and whatnot. Both body and mind and vitality. I don't want anybody to be afraid, but I don't want anybody to come and bold, egotistical, who cares, you know. And that's not a strength. That's and the form of weakness. The showing off, you know, that's weakness as a matter of fact. Shows, you know, great bombastic, some ego trip, but called so, but it's not a strength, it's a weakness of mind. But real strength and fearlessness, or born out of insecurity? No. Security? No. But when you use the bounties or talents in your interest, cooking, knitting, whatever, gardening or raking or brooming, collecting garbage cans, if you
Your talents and your boundaries, collecting garbage cans is not a boundary, I suppose, but I see it differently than some others. If you're drawing a line somewhere, your talents and boundaries, you want to use them, don't go beyond limits. And don't cross a border where it'll exploit anybody. Then securities, or rather those bounties, won't use you. You have to learn how your powers and mightiness, or whatever you have, thought and body strength, whichever degree, that you, doesn't use you. I'm sure we'll get freedom of fear, freedom from fear. Yes, because you're not thinking of securing, you have control over your situation. When you lose control, you fear of insecurity. You see the point? Should we have control over our own things? Sure, who says no? But we are busy trying to control others, not my own boundaries, my mind, my powers, my potential. Without control, your own potential, that's perfectly all right. That's exactly what's needed. But you're trying to control others and losing your potential power. You're doomed. If you catch the point, how to be fearless, don't make conditions control you. Control the conditions of yours, not of others. If you're busy in controlling conditions, otherwise you'll lose both. It's something like wrong focus. Such people who are busy day in, day out for security and control over others, they are the ones who fear the most for loss. So I'm not saying be selfless in order to be fearless, which certainly would be best. But on the human plane, a relative plane rather, that's the way I see how you could reduce your fear at least. Basic, fundamental fear still may remain, like birds and animals. They have fear too, if somebody hunting them or going to shoot them, or some bigger bird is running after a small bird, or some bigger ferocious animal running after a lamb or a hare, meaning a bunny, or, you know, those animals fear too. But those we call basic instinctive fundamental fear, which is the product of the ignorance. But day-to-day relative fear, or the fundamental basic survival fear, that's different a little bit. In this relative fear, therefore, I found this answer, that use your potential, whatever you have, degree 1, 10, 50, at most you have. Draw the line that situation doesn't come back and controls you, that you are victim of that, that you have no time for puja or meditation or prayers, that a day should start very early morning. Your work alone. Tendency changes here. First focus then goes to work. Right day should start early for my work, not for worship, not for meditation, not for arati. Return to then finish other things soon, in order my day begins soon. They don't understand, they are victim of their own situation now. Work is leading them. Or the work is has become, instead of in their hands, they are in the hands of work, the victims. I should finish these meditation arthis puja soon so that I get to my work. As the main business is that work, not this. The worship, the meditation, the arthi, the other thing. They are not as of my prime time of the day. So now my own work is eating me.
They're insecure, they're afraid, competitive. I think 99% of us know this very well. They have no time to relax, keep quiet, enjoy the worship and the meditation. Get it done sooner, I get to my work, it's 7 o'clock. Why couldn't they relax and let it be 8 o'clock, 9 o'clock, or whatever? They have no control of the talents nor using them. They have to be on the computer, they have to be on the typewriter, they have to be on somewhere, wheel in the car or something like that. Mind is driving them, they are not driving the mind. The victims and the fear invariably will be there, definitely, without exception. Then now they are going planning inside, planning how to secure it. Who is in the way, who is competitor, how to avoid such and such other one who is taking up a share of my power, things like that. We all know this. Conscious, subconscious, they're busy in their minds, and arti, meditation, worship is secondary. They're just to finish the routine. My real work is there on the desk, you know, or on the wheel of the car. Does they have a might and power and richness necessarily constitute fearlessness? No, not necessarily, no. We have seen penniless beggars, ascetics, for nothing, and they are very fearless in the whole world. Doesn't mean not owning. That's not the example. Example is, while owning, do we have control over situation, talents and boundaries? Can we use them to our benefit? So that we remain fearless. Come to second aspect. Do I love my husband, wife and children, or my brothers, sisters, neighbors, in the right way, so that I won't be afraid of their loss or afraid of, you know, something happening to them and to me? But fear remains always. It's the right type of love, therefore. It's the right type of love for my children, husband, wife and parents and brothers and neighbors and so on, as I see it. I don't think I would be afraid of the consequences.

0: name of power, richness, or mighty, things like that. But are they two different things? Are you calling attachment as love? They're two different things, love and attachment. To be mighty and powerful, nothing wrong. Somebody said power corrupts. I never accepted this theory. Power doesn't corrupt. We corrupt power and then power corrupts us. That's true. If we misuse power, it's going to corrupt us, not otherwise. Power is Shakti, is Divine Mother. I have different definitions. I don't fear not because I'm powerful, mighty, Solomon's mines I own. Not because of that. I don't fear because I know how to use the power, that's all. And that should not exploit others, not over others, over my conditions, over my circumstances, over my talents and expressions. Yes, I have control, but up to that extent, then I'll feel this. Definitely, because I'm not taking away anybody else's treasure. See the point? If you're exploiting somebody else's treasure, yes, you're going to be afraid, because you have to secure it. Else it's trying to dominate or control over others, competitive, jealousy, pull and push. 7 o'clock I should be on my table. Table has now controlled me. So somebody else will use my computer, I lose my position. I don't fear at all. It's a disease. It's very prevalent and very, whether we express it or not in mind, no, 90% people are afraid. In spite of so many boundaries, boundaries do not necessarily make us fearless, unless we rightly use them or renounce them, two things. Third, which is in a way corollary, eventually when I or we do not know how or we do not control our own boundaries, we do not use them as they should be used, I've often seen eventually we lose those power also. Think not rightly used is always lost. Eventually. Whether I like it or not, or I renounce it. Well, God takes it away. One of the two will happen. Rightly used, having power over your boundaries, right way of limits there. Can I say you never lose it? You know it's correct. Rightly used, any bounties not only makes you not insecure, but you can enjoy that thousands of years. Other you lose very quickly. Or you renounce, one of the two. Some have weakness, they renounce some things which are corrupting them. Some don't. Those who renounce, they are ascetics. Those who don't, they are in the world. But if they are not rightly using it, they'll lose it or be exploited or controlled by the very situation, mechanically. And the fear is always constantly there. Even in the dreams, they will see these things. To them, the real situation which has controlled them is a real world for them. Anything else is side issues. The very thing which is dropping them into darkness or into the swamp becomes their main attraction to get into every day. And the rest are very side issues. They've lost the track, they've lost the focus. Freedom, therefore, might and power, Shakti, based upon the right sound basis. Not only you never lose them unless you renounce, but they'll never give you any fear. And fearlessness leads where? To freedom. Real freedom, not just freedom of thought, mind and ego. Real freedom where soul is free. So, to conclude, Fearlessness and freedom are both the same stage. Right type of fearlessness, not egotistical assertion of don't-careism, you know. That's not the point. The devilism is not a true freedom of the soul. And moreover, this devilism only lasts like a soda water bottle, fuses out at a certain point. I'm saying this thing not after having thought and experience realized. I won't say otherwise. For philosophy, I won't repeat it. You don't want fear, I don't want anybody to be afraid. But not on the wrong basis. On the wrong basis, fearlessness can last 2 hours, 4 hours, 6 hours, 1 day, 10 days. Then again gloomy. Day in, day out, I watch people going through the same circle. Apart from its side effects of fearlessness builds up your heart doesn't have troubles and so on, apart from its physical healing quality. They'll, healing therapists, they'll go and remain afraid. They don't touch the right issue, finger on the right point. What is constituting my fear? The healer will help you, therapist will help you, not how about it. Root cause is what? Or at least the immediate cause. So you are not avoiding that. For you to worship the arati, the meditation has become a side issue just to be routine, to be finished and get to the real work. And they are, for the timing, happy, they are real, they are, you know, where they are controlled by the situation. As a matter of fact, they couldn't do otherwise. Here or there, anywhere. Therefore, the freedom of fear, as I see, comes from not only security feeling, which sometimes is correct, but how not to base our life so that we have to run after starving like after security all the time. We need some security at the basis, yes. On the right sound basis, that's all. I'm not against security. Self, if it's on a sound basis, not as made up conditions by you and basing your security on the conditions you have projected. If you want freedom of the soul, salvation, have a focus. Base your life on sound basis, that's it. Wherever you may be, ashram or society or mall, wherever. It's not that in temple, ashram, institute or commercial establishments or political institution, it's not that same situation could not arise anywhere. It can arise anywhere. The church, the temple, ashram too. Why not? Human nature is the same. But we can cover it up. This is ashram, this is church, this is temple. So naturally, everything we do is for God's sake, you know. True. You really inside have you checked yourself a little bit? It's on the sound basis. Are you a victim of your own conditions, you're created by your expression of your mind? If you have, on the sound basis, to the right focus, I'm sure you're not fear. It was old theory, fear God. Well, those are primitive people, didn't know much, you had to threaten them. Unless you fear God, they won't do good. I mean, those primitive people, if you talk to wisdom and philosophy and theology, they probably won't understand. So how to tell them don't do wrong? Tell them, fear God, he's wrathful, you know? And if you don't listen, this is the dictates of the religion, he's going to smite you. Well, probably that worked that time. But now we are supposedly not primitive, you see. So we have to understand through philosophy or thought or some kind of ism. The right focus we have to have. I don't accept the philosophy, nor you do. In heart of your heart, you don't like to fear God, would you? You can fear your boss, you can fear your somebody leader, you can fear your own, you know, employer, or your own somebody on you, over you. But fear God? It doesn't tally with me. We love God and He loves us, why should we fear Him? Or we fear Him because we are so wrong. Underneath we think we are sinners, I suppose. If we are afraid of God. So then accept you are a sinner, that's it. And if you are a sinner, then repent. That's it. If you are not a sinner, you are not wrong, and you are afraid of God, I don't think 2 plus 2 here is 4. We are trying to make 1 plus 2 as 4. It doesn't happen. It's a three-legged table. Why should you fear God? He's your Lord, God, Mother, Father, and what not, friend, so on and so forth. Why should we be afraid of Him? Unless we're wrong, no? Now, if we're wrong, if we accept the data, then find out you're wrong, honestly. Why, in spite of meditating worship, Aratis, holy books, literature, great musics, this. Why still you feel fear? That's my very fundamental question. Something wrong somewhere. If these things, worship, arati, meditation, great scriptures, holy people, music and chanting cannot make you fearless, are those things important, useless, or something wrong with you? Normally in Kali Yuga, which they call perversion age, normally they say like, I don't understand. I went to all the churches, temples, religions, and I read holy books, holy commentaries. Still, why do I suffer this? I'm afraid. It's quite reverse, that perversion. I say, why don't you ask this way? But either all those things are humbug, the scripture, the worship, the temple, the church, the satsang, the meditations and the books, either those are humbug. Oh no, I don't think they are humbug. It will be quite sacrilegious to say, even think about it. Then I say, then there's only one person left who could be wrong, and that's you. Can you accept it? Honestly. Or put it differently. Have you used that meditation, worship, aarti, books, chanting, all those things, have you really used them to the best of your ability? Have you made use of them for your benefit? Or you have just done those things? I mean, by reading 500 books, if you think you are going to be wise, we all know we don't. Maybe one book thoroughly read may make you wise. We all know this. Not me, Ruskin has said this. Read Ruskin again. There's something we have to understand better to get freedom from fear. We fear God, we fear Guru, we fear entering some religious place. We get nervous. There's some conscience here biting inside that's making us fearful and nervous. Do we listen to the dictates of our own conscience? Why am I afraid by entering the religious place or really holy presence of holy person or even going nearer God? Why am I afraid? Have I asked myself? If going to the religious places, holy people, prophets and God, it is still I'm afraid, something is wrong somewhere. Coming back to the, again, two things. Focus and the sound basis. I could jump and use the traditional word over and over again. Sound basis is what Dharma teaches us, but I've said enough about it. So sound basis is more modern word than focus. With his work of worship, see if your mentality is on sound basis and your focus. That's it. You won't be afraid. You might have seen, if you divert yourself a little bit, when your mind is diverted out of focus or somewhere to something else you are desiring or something else you want to do, which is bereft of the path you are going on, you'll see you'll be afraid, more nervous, feel sure about it. You can suppress it for time being as you suppress your conscience, but how long? Again, I repeat the third thing now, that if you don't lose those things, God will take away. It's kind of that sword, Excalibur, of Arthur. If the wrong man goes and handles who is not doing good for others, he'll lose the sword. Excalibur of Arthur, they will lose it. Or somebody will take it away. Do I put the finger back on me? Yes, unfortunately so. Or I would say fortunately. Why fortunately, do you know? Finger on myself. But that's the way where salvation lies, within you. It turns back your finger, God turns back your finger on yourself. It's fortunate. That's where should it happen, no? It's fortunate. What if God really hears your pleas and puts your finger on those five to be accused for your wrongs, make them suffer? Do you think you'll get salvation? God, of course, won't do that. I'm sure about that much I know about him. But if he did, will that be a salvation in those five, your salvation? You have to deserve that sword of Excalibur. I don't know if you know that story of Arthur, King Arthur. You know, in the Vedas, the sages have been gone that far that among the five virtues, which are very constituents of freedom of soul, is fearlessness. Of course, other are truthfulness and so on, harmlessness. But fearlessness is one of them. It's very psychologically crippling for the mind. But I don't see how one could achieve fearlessness on the wrong basis. And if it was achievable anyhow, wouldn't by now, with all the bounties we may have, we would have been fearless? How would you like to be fearless? Let's put it this way.
1: I would love to be fearless. It would be such a relief to be fearless.
0: You know, how crippling is this fear and nervousness, you know that. Divert a little bit from the focus, you feel nervous and afraid. It's not right. Day in, day out, month, years after years, worship, meditation, you know, all those things, the scriptures, going to good religious places, should have made us fearless people, as I would see it. Bold. That you don't care for loss and gain, therefore, unless on the wrong basis. If you don't misunderstand me, I don't care for security's sake. Yes, I do care for security on the sound basis, yes. On the right basis, yes. I've seen in my own life that when I got a fear of anything, I tried going to the root cause. What's making me afraid? Security of something, someone, some situation, yes. Why my security fear there? I'm holding on to as attachment to those things. This is my way of thinking. Is it wrong to think taking care, make those things healthy, making them work well? No, that's perfectly all right. Have I created a pattern of my own mind that my mind or me have become victim to my own pattern conditions? Yes, I get the answer yes. And the loss of security makes me fear. So what's the remedy? I deal with them things on a sound basis. Whatever results will be, I leave to God. I don't hold them as my pattern, as my conditions. I get fearless. Is it as easy to do? Not probably, but by practice, yes. Try to apply in your situation. And your situation you created, you don't have changed that necessarily, because if you change to something else, again something else will have hold on you. It's not necessary to change the situation, but change your psychology of holding the situation. That you're not attached to that, victimized by yourself in the situation, that's all. Don't get habitual subject to your own conditions. You feel this.

human beings, animals, and so on. It's all the symbolic meaning, though. But it has its source in the cosmic way, in the universal way, everything. Aesthetics, for example. Any human aesthetics are the symbolic reflection of the God's beauty. Everything will be like that. But on the human plane, it's so tiny, limited, that we don't perceive it so joyful as if you would dance with God, for example. If ever you would come in tune in dancing with the Lord, you're lost. Nobody can save you then. Money cannot save you, your beloved lover cannot save you, property cannot save you, wind and water, nothing can save you from that. That dancing is so powerful and overpowering that just makes you shaven-headed. So whatever we have on this plane is no doubt tiny, limited, but it's a reflection of God's everything. Aesthetics, art, dancing, music. Because in God's universe also, all this play which is happening, if you could ever hear through your very astral senses, you hear a beautiful cosmic music, which may not be Eastern and Western music, as we call it. Maybe its own divine music, let's say, for the time being. But that would be so. But there you don't need these senses. But these physical senses also are not to be condemned. They have their own reflection and expression. We say speech, a word, physical. It's also the symbolic reflection of God's original word. Word was with God, word was what? God. So this is Vak. In Vedas they call it Vak, V-A-K. Everything you find here is a reflection of that. But when you get engrossed only on this, then you get lost. Ego plays a part. And only you get lost, involved into this only, and forget the source, the original something, then that's called ego lost, or limited, or mortal, or, you know, kind of ignorance. This is kind of limited something. Varied dancing, if you could do in such a way, without any motive, except its own ecstasy, you'll get liberated. You'll fall down after that ecstatic dance onto the floor, crawling and weeping and lost into samadhi. If you have no conscious or subconscious any motive behind. Motive meaning, even if you are aware that people are looking at you or seeing you dance, that's motive, that's gone. Then you could dance that way without any motive. Name and fame apart, the remuneration apart, you know, everything like that. If you can be so selflessly, in any hour, you'll be lost. But God's dancing, Lord's dancing is so eternal and so constant and so untiring. Whether you see it or not, he just dances, mad fellow. Lord is mad. Not in our way, but, you know, he's just lost into that ecstasy, or as you call it, rapture of his what? Vision or what? Rapture of his vision. We get all fractures. Because of limitation only, that's all. This limitation is called in another language, bondage. But we are in bondage. Therefore, we cannot ecstatically, selflessly do anything. One who does it is liberated soul. Let's say you are arranging landscape or gardening. If you do it for beauty's sake, selflessly, without any motive, you will find liberation after 1 hour. Bondage may come back again because of habit. When you can boundlessly so express, you get liberated. And when that comes in, you find what is meant by ecstasy. Any flaw in even subconscious mind has to be removed. No imperfection is allowed in ecstasy. This to achieve is not the form of dancing itself.

0: There's enough work for me. Where shall I pay attention to these white beings and blue beings and golden beings? Okay, go on. Your pending file is with me.
1: You know, sometimes we think we're in tune. Say we're going to work. We're now at work, and there's somebody that's lying to us. Right now, is there not some part of our consciousness that lies to us?
0: Sure.
1: Because that's a reflection of us.
0: Naturally.
1: So any part of our place of work, home, is all our consciousness.
0: Sure.
1: Bad sometimes.
0: That shows you're bad.
1: And we always can ask ourselves then when someone's lying or something. I just happen to be using that one. What part of us is lying?
0: Some part. I may not locate it, but it's there. Some part of you is lying, no doubt. Let's say you are so much pattern, a fabric, in which there are so many colors and designs and embroidery. Some part is black, that's all. Somewhere is green, somewhere is red, somewhere is yellow.
1: What if you're placed in a place where it's not too clean? I happen to be placed where there's a lot of little Mexicans that work very, very hard. That's a part of my consciousness, is it not?
0: Sure. The way you see it is your consciousness.
1: Well, a part of me sees these little Mexicans singing and working very hard with joy.
0: That's your part too. Till you come to the true reality. Then whatever you're seeing, you'll see in a different way. Not as you're describing now. But now you're describing that way because that's your part of consciousness. You are on that degree of consciousness.
1: And the minute I see it right, it's going to change the
0: whole. Yeah, as your consciousness changes, you'll see it differently. Till the whole consciousness gets so pure, then you'll see something different, totally, indescribable, divine. Even your expression will change. It's degrees only. In unconsciousness, there are degrees, what you are calling consciousness now.
1: Because that's what I've been working with now.
0: Yeah, that's what you're busy with.
1: I shouldn't be busy with that.
0: That's what I'm telling you. Shall I throw the whole file in the waste paper basket and keep me penning? Shall I keep the file with me yet or put it in the waste paper basket?
1: Well, I want the fire. It cleanses me.
0: Yeah.
1: Put the stuff that isn't any good in the fire.
0: I have to keep the file now penning, yes. You want to be still busy, madam. And I don't mind. I have shelves. I'll keep one file more.
1: No, I don't.
0: Why don't you determine one thing?
1: I just want to love you and be one.
0: Just stay on that, okay? Shall I make the file swa in the fire? Throw the file in the consuming fire, finish it?
1: Swaha.
0: Okay, fine. That's called swaha in English, in Sanskrit language. Swaha, that shall be, meaning that shall be. Okay, stay on that, fine?

0: Just love and be one with God, okay?
1: You don't ever have to analyze and
0: no.
1: Just...
0: You have no need to. God will do that. He's capable.
1: That puts him on the mental plane again.
0: Why should it? You just now determined again you are taken back.
1: No.
0: Okay, say what is mental plane, come on. What is mental plane now? Okay. Retrospect. Okay, say.
1: It's still fine.
0: Well, that's then you need practice.
1: Practice.
0: Practice what? Just this one line. God, I love you, make me one with you. That's all. Repeat it, meditate upon it. Remember it. So by this practice, the mental what you say will go on receding backward. Just practice. Because you're not able to stay on it now, spontaneously, just now. Naturally, you'd practice it. When you instantly cannot jump upon it and stay upon it, then you have to practice. Step by step. Through zoology, botany, philosophy, psychology, psychiatry, history, carpentry, Vedanta, yoga, meditation, organizations, positions, so on and so forth. Then you practice when you instantly cannot stay on that what you believe or what you said you want. That you want to love God and be one with Him. Stay on that. If you cannot practice, what practice? Remember that line, meditate upon it, contemplate upon it, so that one day you get saturated with it. That will finish. File is getting thicker. Okay. So, shall we meditate?

0: Let's go step by step. God will be the last step, or the first. In theory, but let's say in practice, what do we want to do? Divine first and everything else next, or everything else first and divine the last? Which way? Both ways, though. Let's see what is beyond this, what we are, in the immediate sense, next evolution. But let's do that. Once you know how to go beyond this, what we are, to the next stage, next may be easier. The first gear is difficult. How many gears are totally in the car? Four, three, one?
1: Four, five.
0: Even five? Including the reverse. I'll come to subject, don't worry. I'm just warming up. We'll go somewhere today. When I say today, that's Indian word for tonight. The day, used day for 24 hours. The night also, they'll say today.

0: Let's say which is tangible, tangible in the sense of next step. What are we now?
1: Human.
0: Yes, that's fine. That's exactly what I mean. Human or man, mankind or humankind, okay. What could be next? Let's make it easy, okay, once again. Even God is easy though, easiest. Divine is the easiest. Consciousness is the simplest, no? And what is simple must be easy? Naturally. No. No dictionary will disagree. What do you say?
2: Not necessarily. Some people think it's very hard.
0: Give me an example, sir.
2: Well, finding God.
0: You have not found it simple, no? You don't say simple, do you?
2: Yes, but I haven't found it yet. But it's simple. I realize I keep coming back to simplicity.
0: So for you, the difficulty is to be simple, not that...
2: Yeah.
0: Simple is not easy.
2: Simple is not easy.
0: Which, again, simple is not easy or it's difficult to be simple?
2: Yeah.
0: I'm catching you now.
2: I would say they're the same.
0: Difficult to be simple, difficult to be easy.
2: Not
0: but
2: sim- easy. Not
0: but
2: easy.
0: Simple is not, pardon?
2: Well.
0: To be simple is difficult, that's what you say, okay? Let's just stay on that. Let me satisfy you. So let's make it now easy. It's difficult. From what we are, that is, we are complex. You have to agree with that.
2: I didn't understand.
0: If you are simple now, it's not difficult. You are done. It's
2: right.
0: Finished. Okay? That means you are complex.
2: Yeah.
0: Okay? It's difficult to agree these things, I know. Okay. We are complex now. Okay? Fine? Because it's difficult to be simple, which you are not, you say.
2: Mm-hmm.
0: Therefore, you must be complex. What else?
2: Mm-hmm.
0: So far the language goes. So now you're complex, okay. Which is easy?
2: Well, nothing is easy.
0: You're not complex. You don't want it, okay. Okay, I'll buy that. I mean, I agree with that. Okay, nothing is easy. How to make things difficult things easy? You don't want to?
2: Sure.
0: Okay.
2: Sure.
0: How do you make difficult things easy in the day-to-day life? I'll come to my subject a little later.
2: Well, I would relax and glide into them.
0: But that's difficult too.
2: Sometimes.
0: Yeah. Now don't use my words. Okay, let's see how you use in a day-to-day life. How do you think, make difficult things easy? Let's use your language, okay? How you generally do. How do you make your difficult things easy?
2: Can I give an example?
0: Okay, fine.
2: A couple of days ago, I had to talk to a person who was giving horseback riding lessons to my daughter. Mm-hmm. I had to talk to him about the money involved. Mm-hmm. I felt it was too much. And I realized that if I thought about this, it would be too full of imagination.
0: Sure.
2: And so I didn't think about it at all until the lesson was over, and the whole thing came right out in a perfectly spontaneous, very easy, simple way.
0: Yeah.
2: And it was all beautifully taken care of.
0: You attempted it, no?
2: I just did it.
0: Yeah, you just did it. Okay. This is exactly what is the meaning of it.
2: It was very easy.
0: That things are difficult till we don't attempt it kind of sincerely. No? Okay, I could have 100 answers, but let's go by your trend of thinking, okay? I'm catching one trend at present, okay? There could be many answers though. Let's go through one trend only. That you make the difficult things easy by attempting, by facing it, by sincerely facing it.
2: Mm-hmm.
0: Then of course there are many virtues, let go and this and that. Spontaneous and so
2: yeah,
0: on
2: but
0: it comes
2: was,
0: to.
2: It was spontaneous. That was the key at that point.
0: Okay, now let's.
2: Think about it.
0: Yeah. Okay, you didn't think about it. You just did what?
2: I just did it.
0: Okay, that's enough. Yeah, and that should be period, no comma even.
2: Right.
0: Okay, if you want to be simple, you just do it. It won't be difficult. Actually, difficulty is what you are attributing difficulty to simplicity is what for you is difficult to give up complexity. It's not difficult to be simple. Difficult is to give up that complexity by for many reasons. That's human. This is human. Let's call for the excuse my intellectual a little bit at present. We will jump up to next something. We have to start where we are, this practical. We are on the complex plane. Thinking simplicity is difficult. To be easy is difficult. Okay. We are in a certain dimension then, which let us term for the understanding sake as horizontal. In the rationality thinking, we are on horizontal plane, which is complex. We are not able to jump up to be or to do what we should do. That means we are finding difficulty to be vertical. Let's say space is horizontal, time is vertical. Let's say thoughts are horizontal, feelings are vertical. You see? When you want to be simple, use your feelings, not thinking. Then we'll jump up. It's a very tricky point here. We are gross and physical on complex plane as it is physical on the horizontal plane. There's a finer aspect we fly up to, what we call angels and astral world. And I'm talking of the next step to us now. See? Not the highest yet, not God yet, okay? God is at wherever He is. Next. We are on the horizontal plane. Rationality, thinking. That goes this way up, north, south, east, west. Doesn't fly up like feelings do. Like the astral plane does. Like the angels do. In the time dimension. Okay? Complexities are when you are only on the space dimensions. But when you enter the fourth dimension of time, that's the next step for the man. To release the consciousness as two movements, horizontal and vertical. Excuse my these technical terms, but I'll come to the simple points till this difficulty is over. Consciousness moves in two directions, in two movements, horizontal and vertical, which makes the creation possible. Horizontal plane we are already as human beings. But when a human being, a man wants to awaken, begins to rise up, attains into the vertical consciousness, the feelings. Use your feelings for the purpose. Once you use the feelings, difficulties are not there. By feelings I do not mean emotions. Feeling means heart center. Use a heart center. Feelings, which means a warmth, which will create devotion and longing though. Now I'm coming to easier terms. That you like. Love making, you know, that kind of thing. Easy. The thinking process is in a horizontal plane. You have to awaken the quality of a man, quality of a human being, potential in you. You have the potentiality of minerals, vegetables, birds and animals, and the man, and the angels. Man has all these in him or her, provided you awaken that. Let's say the finer aspects of creation called angels, fairies, gnomes, and so. Let's say that is in the time dimension, the fourth, the vertical. You are on the horizontal. Below you are animals, minerals and so on. God sleeps in minerals. God dreams in vegetables or other plants. God stirs in the animals. And God awakens in a man. You have heard this? It's an old saying, no? I'll repeat it. My book will bring it. I'm not trying to sell my book, but many do know lecturers. At the end of the lecture, the table, there are many books, and they sell you. Prayers work wonders with plants and so on. God sleeps in minerals. He dreams in the plants. He stirs in the animals. And he awakens in man. Do you believe it? You heard it. God is within you. It needs your enlightenment. It needs your self-realization. It's in your awakening. But that's too far. That's the highest. Let's say, what is the next stage? Man is horizontal, a thinking person. He or she has feelings too. But those we are using, like emotion, a filtered away, uncontrolled, flood-like water emotion for the things which are not for evolution, but on the contrary, they keep us down. If we could use those feelings, the vertical movement of the consciousness, you would fly into the fourth dimension. From a man, then you become Superman. What you say is difficult even to be simple. You are, in other words, showing your helplessness and incapacity as if you are showing your wretchedness, no? As if you cannot do it, as if. But God is within you, leave aside that question. Thoughts and feelings are in you, use those. I'm talking about the next step, not the full realization though. That we talked about and finished anyway. And now let's go step by step to prove the same thing. Let's try the next step. See that if you could move your consciousness vertically. Vertically means upward. You have heard these words. Upward, vertically, so that you enter into the fourth dimension, time dimension, the feelings, the electromagnetic sphere. I'm using different words to convey the same idea. Electromagnetic field, radio field, because there is no gap in the whole universe. There is no gap in the universe. We see the gap between you and me, between you and animal, between you and plant, and between you and angels. Only because you are not awakened into the fourth dimension, called time or the astral projection, the Superman. Let's say, therefore, because the fourth dimension, our vertical movement of the consciousness is not open to us, not because not open to us, but we are not open to it. That we call ourselves many times as instinctive beings, no? Instinctiveness is horizontal movement. Awakening is vertical movement. Let me give an example to make it easy. Let's say, if you could see a person up to the hand only, and beyond that you don't see anything, as if it's not there. And you see that hand, let's say my hand, and if you don't see my whole body, but still you see my hand opening, closing, moving forward, working, taking things. If you would see just a hand doing it anywhere, just imagine, use imagination. Let's say if you had seen this way, imagine that you are seeing a hand without the rest of the body, moving, holding, carrying, you know, kind of thing, you would say this hand is instinctive, that the whole mechanism of its working is within the hand. No? Now, compare now. Now, if you're seeing my whole body, You know my brain centers and nerves, through the wires or the nerves, are controlling this. That means hand is not instinctive. When you see it as an isolated something, is instinctive. But when you see the connections of it to the brain, this hand is not instinctive. It's controlled by certain wires from the brain. Wires or nerves or whatever you call it. The motor nerves they call it. That means the hand is not instinctive. Now you are awakened to know the mechanism. In the whole universe it is so. When you say a creature is instinctive, a bird, an animal, or a man, or whatever, because you are taking it as an isolated hand, moving and doing its work, but because you don't see its electromagnetic radio or whatever wire things connected, which you are not seeing, you are calling this as instinctive. But there is a certain brain somewhere. You see? Then you are awakened. Instinctiveness, the definition of instinct is only because you don't see it as a whole thing. And therefore you say, I'm helpless. I'm creature of habits. I'm creature of instincts. Nothing is in my hands. But if you could see the connections of the hand with the brain, you won't call it instinctive. You'll say it's a definitely controlled through wires or something. Whole universe is like that. Now let's come to that point. From the horizontal base of your consciousness, so-called space, so-called thinking, if you could simply use your feelings, use your finer intelligence, as you say, relaxed, this is what I'm coming to. When you relax properly, at the base of the relaxation, when you come down as of a thump, kind of rested well, the relaxation, at that point you will see the subtle, the fine, invisible wires of energy you'll have in your hands. You'll be controlling that, the energy will surge in you. That energy will just permeate you. Not that it wasn't permeating before, but you are not conscious of that. You become conscious of the energy and power within you through this relaxation. And no more you will say anything is instinctive. It's all arranged and connected, whole universe. All the regions, the plants, the minerals, the animals. God is throughout. Now I'm using religious language. God is in all. Right from mineral to the man, or then angels or Superman. But what only he does, he sleeps in minerals, he dreams in plants. Plants can't do anything more than that. He stirs in animals, he awakens in man. If he is not yet awakened, excuse my language, that we are simply stirring like animals. Or we are dreaming like plants, and that's instinctive. Is okay? I'm trying to put in science, okay? So that's made easy. Because we are stirring, therefore, that doesn't mean we are men, meaning human. Because we are dreaming, that doesn't mean we are humans. But if we awaken, then we are men. Awaken in what? Consciousness? That you say simple, but it's difficult to be. That's what you're saying. Difficulty is, now when you do it, then difficulty is removed. When you do it, and you begin to rise vertically, that's called awakening. High, you call high? Upward. So many words, no? You feel high, you go upward, you move upward, you awaken, you become conscious. I'm not talking about yet pure consciousness. You become more conscious, let's put that way. In man, he awakens. The God within you, the divine within you, within the man, awakens. More, then becomes Superman. Then God becomes power and energy. From the fourth dimension of time, from the Superman evolution, you use the energy at your control. You become aware of all the kingdoms before you. And that's within you. They're all complexities of being a man, being a human being. All those complexities will vanish if you just go into the fourth dimension. That's your next evolution. The highest evolution will be, of course, God, as you say, no doubt. If you want to bring that first, then we won't talk about evolutions. And God is everywhere. God is in you. God is in me. God is everything. Divine is everything. That's pure consciousness. That's a spirit. That is Jehovah. That's Christ. That's Krishna. That's whatever. Allah. But simply, if you call him God, that's even fine. It's a little bit bland word, though. I mean, God has no kind of, you know, when you say it just comes from third chakra. It's not sonorous, you know what I mean? But whatever it is, okay, it implies the idea. Let's sketch the idea behind it. What do we call him? That's a different matter. To reach there, you have to awaken, you have to rise somewhere. Let's say three dimension of space or thinking or on the base plate, rising up through Kundalini, okay? Vertically. The horizontal plane is up to third chakra. One dimension of three dimensions, eat. Second dimension is drink. Third dimension is make merry. Get three dimensions. Up to third chakra. Eat, drink and make merry. Inherited animal in human body. It's horizontal. When you rise above to the fourth chakra, what is fourth chakra? Feelings, heart, love, devotion. Longing. You come into a time capsule. Just one rise, one next evolution makes you fly into a time capsule. That's not yet the highest though. That's only fourth chakra we're talking about. Three chakras are food, drink, make merry. In make merry, everything. Is right? Yeah, okay. Use your feelings now. Now, feelings word, unfortunately, or fortunately, in religion, we have been calling devotion. What else? What's the quarrel? When I say I have devotion for God, I have your master, or for your goal, we're saying just use your feelings for him. What else? In human language, you call feelings, in a spiritual language, or religious language, we call it devotion. It's not something very high-sounding word that feelings are okay, easy, devotion is difficult. It's the same word. But feelings we use human language, devotion is a religious language. When we say devotion to your guru or the master, God, or your goal, or ideal, it means use your feelings only. The heart is dry. And brain has three dimensions. Brain meaning thinking, I'm sorry. Otherwise brain has 100 points. It's 1,000 lotus, you know, petal lotus. But let's say space has three dimensions. Thinking has three dimensions. Including the pleasure, making merry, I say. Everything in it. Taste, whatever it is. Use your feelings for him. The goal. The God. Use devotion, that means. Then you're rising into vertical consciousness. The devotion takes you upward, okay? The devotion makes you go high. Without devotion, even you cannot see the angels around you. You only see animals, plants and minerals. Those are lower than you. Some of the qualities we have, we dream, therefore we are plants. We sleep, therefore we are minerals, tamas. and then we stir. Move a little bit, that's we are animal. Sometimes a flash of awakening comes into us. That time we are men. This flesh sometimes is called intuition. Man should have the intuition awakened, then you're Superman. You understand? Don't take devotion too low. That will reach you in the next dimension of time. Make you not only more accelerated moving something, but also gives you the satisfaction which is not in three dimensions. That's the next evolution I'm talking about, not the highest. That when those feelings are used for the goal, that which is called devotion, will lead you to longing or ecstasy. In human language, we call feelings, and then we call what? Outer feelings we call what? In human language?
1: Intuition.
0: Pardon?
1: Intuition.
0: No, that's not human. That's something else. We call it pleasure. Out of human feelings you get pleasure. Out of devotion, and you're used for that, you get longing and ecstasy. It makes a difference. Faculty is the same. Whether you use downward or upward, faculty is the same. If you use downward, it becomes pleasure. If you use upward, it becomes bliss, ecstasy, joy. But simply called feelings, don't worry. Use your feelings into the speed. Your speed will grow thousandfold more. Now use it in your... You can experiment this. Any episode, any thinking, any relationship, any activities, any relationships, you use thinking, supposing. Use your feelings at that time. You'll see the result will be speedy. Putting it into a scientific way. Whatever you want to do, suppose it has X amount of speed. Use the feelings into it. You'll see it will be X plus Y. If you are simply mechanically concentrating upon God, it's a very slow horizontal process. That when you use feelings, meaning devotion for your goal in meditation or concentration, you see how you reach quickly. Your fourth chakra just opens. And what was difficult becomes so easy that you will think you didn't even attempt it to make it easy. Because only the consciousness opens more. As soon as your consciousness opens more, things are easier than what you even have attempted even. That's what you call you did it. Actually what happened, you did it, meaning your consciousness opened to it. Somehow you got receptive to it, you know. That's opening of the fourth chakra. Whenever that higher chakra opens in you, the consciousness widens. When the consciousness widens, your ambiguity is over. Your incapacity is over. Your helplessness is over. Things are easy for you then. The speed, 1,000 times more it collects. Listen, I'm talking to you. Just an example. If I were to talk to you only intellectually, let's say, imagination. By the time I'll finish the lecture, some of you begin to stay and get up and go home. One, or, for the courtesy sake, you might sit down, but next time you'll think double to come back. Two, or something like, you know, it will lose its import. But if I'm using the feelings, let's put it, I may be saying the same words, I may be saying the same idea, I may be conveying the same thing, but if I'm using feelings, you say, oh, satsang was superb tonight. You know, what makes it, you see, what makes the difference? Though I'm not using emotion, you may call it emotion or somebody will call it emotion, that's ignorance. It's not emotion. When you use the feelings, let's say you're talking to a wife or a husband or a child or a swami or a neighbor or a boss or an employee or a customer, or a shopping man, you could call talk just talking about an idea, about a point. You could talk the same thing with feelings. Now feelings I have kind of separated from emotion. You'll see the results will be different. Though that man or person will have no time to talk with you more time than what is scheduled, still that person will wish if you stay more and he will talk to you more. But use only intellectuality. He or she will go on saying, yes, yes, yes, yes, yes, but watching the time when the person is leaving and going. Even if you may be a rational being, but that horizontal movement never gives you satisfaction. When you go here and there and come back here and there, north, south, east, west, it doesn't give you satisfaction, but when you begin to rise, opens up the consciousness, the devotion is born, things are just easy. You didn't even attempt it as if, you just did it. You may call it let go of the three dimensions, let go of the horizontal movement of consciousness. But then you're catching the rising point. That makes you supreme. That's God is awakening in you, we say. It's not the perfect enlightenment on this fourth, though. Then there's fifth and there's the sixth. Sixth dimensions. Seventh is beyond dimensions. You call absolute enlightenment God, Spirit, Divine, whatever. He is beyond dimensions. He is beyond relativity. What is relativity? Time and space. Space is horizontal, time is vertical. Three dimensions of space, meaning three chakras up to navel. Three dimensions of time, fourth, fifth and sixth, vertical. This is the base plate at the navel, I have said it means. It's the base plate of the machinery. Then there's the vertical. Three dimensions of time, fourth, fifth and sixth. Seventh is realization, enlightenment, goes beyond dimensions, goes beyond relativity, goes beyond space and time. That God, of course, is all-pervading. That Divine is all-pervading. That the Spirit or consciousness is all-pervading. But before that, you have to raise the consciousness with devotion. So don't take devotion too lightly. Feelings are necessary. Even in your human life, when you relate to people or to the home people, you need feelings. You just cannot mechanically deal with each other. Wife just cooks food for you, eat mechanically, you bring money, wife takes the money mechanically. Children come, you just take them and just skin and skin touching each other with no feelings, for example. Or you remove the furniture from one room to another, just dump it as if it was a burden. You open the TV, just see it and close it back mechanically, seeing the brain work, and so on and so forth. Or you talk to somebody on the phone, or you write the letter mechanically because you have to write the letter, because you have to talk on the phone, or somebody came you dealt with. All this when you do, your consciousness is not rising. Use your feelings in the same episode. A fridge man comes to your home. I don't mean take it literally. And you start loving every fridge man coming to your home. Yes, people sometimes take my sermon quite in the wrong way. Let's say a fridge man is coming to repair your fridge in the kitchen. And you simply say, oh, who is there, honey? Oh, it's a fridge man coming for repairs. Okay, show him the fridge in the kitchen and he finish in half an hour or 15 minutes or 1 hour. Pay him the check, honey, and just okay. Oh, fine. Just one example. One could do this way, and there could be, you talk to a man with feelings, not that he falls in love with you, but feelings in a sense, you take it in a higher consciousness, that beyond the refrigerator mechanic, there's somebody else also there, you see. There's a man. I'm not talking God now, you see. We are keeping it pending. Okay. There's a man behind the mechanic. Okay, you get feelings. He talked to a man, do you want tea, a cup of coffee or tea? He was surprised, nobody asked him ever. Or, I don't mean you should fall literally in love, I've already repeated these things, because some people take this in a very, again, wrong way. There's a man behind the mechanic, this is one example. There could be 1,000 examples. You're talking to a man and not necessarily personal matters, but you're dealing with, not mechanic, but with a man. You're dealing with a man, as if, you know. And you talk to that person differently. After half an hour, when that mechanic leaves your home, he will not only mechanically say, oh, nice to see you. He will not say, oh, I had a good time, okay. But you'll see that he feels that he was happy to come there. He'll feel he's happy to. And when you ask him, what's the bill? Oh, just $15. And, okay, you pay the check. The relationship, I would not call it a relationship, it abides. He'll be happy to come again when you call him. Oh, I remember that. Oh, yes, yes. I'll come. 8 o'clock, fine. I'll come. Generally, I go at 9 o'clock, but for you, I'll come at 8 o'clock. It's fine. You know, now I'm not talking about how to have more commerce or more earning. That'll be wrong use again. But use this in 1,000 examples. You're becoming a superman. You're consciously awakening. You'll find things are easier. Even if your fridge is beyond his capacity to repair, supposing, and you don't know what to do next, and it may be out of his way to suggest what you should do next, which may be not in his jurisdiction, still he'll go out of way to suggest you. He'll tell you where to take the fridge or whom to call, or okay, oh, I know, that's my friend, you know, I'll go and tell him, he'll come to you, okay, tomorrow, can I send him at 10 o'clock? He's not obliged to do that. But only you have seen the man behind that mechanic makes a trick. I'm not talking about divine yet. You can apply anywhere this thing. It will raise your consciousness. Fourth chakra will open there and then. You don't have to meditate for fourth chakra. That's also a valid way. But you could open your fourth chakra by these methods too. You're cleaning, arranging things in your home, furniture or TV or bed sheet or a table cover or a flower vase, or you could just go and take the flower vases and take in the kitchen, dump them into the garbage and then clean and put on the flowers and just, honey, how does it look? He said, good. And finish. You don't see the flowers, actually. You just never see them. You just chew it, but you don't see them. But you go to the flower vase, you admire them, you take them, if you want to replace the flowers, you replace the water. And how beautiful this is, very nice, as if you are admiring the color and the scene and the flowers. And you'll see just in 5 minutes, in 10 minutes of rearrangement of that, when you replace back on the clean thing with devotion, if I use the word here. I use the word feelings though. Your fourth chakra opens there and then. It's another matter if those angels or fairies are hovering around those flowers though. That's too far for you yet. They may be. But you don't see them. Then you come to Master. Now these are two examples I gave out of 1,001 examples. Then you come to Master. We expect, Master, you show us the magic. Magic is everywhere. You're not seeing. How will you see here either? How will you see the magic? Even if I'm showing. Let's say, I don't claim that I'm showing. Let's say, how would you see it? But open your fourth chakra, something you will see. You have to rise above, somewhere higher to divine. I have always said, one step forward or highward, he comes 10 steps to you. Which means what? Let's analyze it more scientifically. When you go one step forward, God comes to you 10 steps forward, which means what? That is, when you go one step forward, meaning go to the fourth chakra opening, feelings and devotion is born, you perceive much better than you would perceive on the third chakra. And that's so many times more that at least are exactly 10 times more. The perception is tenfold more vivid, more distinct, more crystal clear. So that ambiguity and the complexity and difficulty which you are experiencing after the third chakra just no more exists. It makes a difference. Put it in the God's language, you go one step forward, he comes to 10 steps forward. Naturally. You are one step so powerful that brings God 10 steps to you. That means God's step is 1/10 of your step. You're so powerful, man. Why? You must believe it. It means that each chakra you open, each dimension you open, there are many mansions in my Father's house. One by one. Six dimensions, three of space, three of time. Beyond that seventh is no dimensions, beyond dimensions. There's absolute, all-pervading, pure consciousness, unlimited, infinite, eternal. But that's too far. Let's go to the fourth. Going to fourth chakra, people are, let's say souls, aspirants are afraid that we have to give up food, drink and make merry. No. Connotation will change. When you open the fourth dimension or go to the fourth chakra, higher consciousness of Superman, it doesn't deprive you of eating and drinking and making merry.

Therefore, you don't see the whole. When you're standing on the bank, you're not part of the boat. Therefore, you're yourself, ultimately. This always happens. When you are in three-dimensional boat, you cannot see it as a whole. But when you get to the fourth dimension, to the time capsule, you see this whole world of three dimensions, quite a different perspective. It just changes. Your sorrows and sufferings and pleasures and pains do not affect you. Because you're not in the boat. You see the point. The world you see as a whole and not just one hand moving instinctively. The sense of instinct is lost. There's one flesh, whole boat before you, whole world before you, therefore it is intuitive to you. It becomes intuitive, not instinctive. What seemed in the world while you were in the three dimensions as hurtful, as hurting you, some things, when you stand apart in the fourth dimension, it becomes healthful. It becomes kind of something integrated, something healthy, integrated. It's no more hurting you. It's hurting you because you're in it, in the three dimensions. Rise vertically, it won't hurt you. Let's say in three dimensions, you cling to things you want to have. You get some, you don't get others. You just crave like a wretched person. You just cling over minor, tiny things, kind of very insignificant things, like a kind of dog's bone. Excuse my words. But when you go in the fourth dimension, in the vertical consciousness, you see the whole world wants you. You don't cling to. What a difference. In one, even Superman, you are lord of the world of three dimensions. See the point? While you are in the three dimensions, you are just chewing the bone like a dog. Excuse my wording though. For very little thing, you are being a servant in a way, a slave to the things. You're dependent upon each and every tiny insignificant things to be just craving for it. And if something goes apart from you a little bit, even you go on being touching that. And if that person goes into a wall, you still go on to push him in the wall. We become so dependent and slave to the things. We don't become aware of that because we are in the three-dimensional horizontal consciousness. So we don't know how to fly. Once you fly, that capacity you have. If you didn't have, this lecture was kind of useless. Then it was, I would be then kind of playing the guitar before the sheep. I mean, as the saying goes. You have that capacity in you. Not only fourth dimension, but six dimensions. All the time in space, relativity is within you. No? If you didn't have, I wouldn't just play guitar by myself. It's an old saying in India. The ages are past of playing the guitar before the sheep. There's a proverb. I'm not trying to degrade you, on the contrary. I'm trying to pull you out of degradation. So there's the fourth dimension. Cultivate that devotion. Direct devotion for your goal, for your God, for your divine. And see when your dimensions open, your consciousness opens. Things are much easier. You say difficult, it's not difficult. On the three dimensions and the horizontal plane, it's difficult. Because you're not flying. Every time you jump up a little, thud, come down. It happens that way. Little bit here and you find one rope is tied up with you. And again pulls you back. At the most 50 yards rope. Within 50 yards when you are moving, you say, I'm free. As soon as you come to the fringe of the 50 feet, the pull comes over there. Yeah, honey, I'm coming. Always it happens. Little bit jump up, you thud back on the whatever it is, three-dimensional, horizontal, everything. Some I've tried, but it's the same. It will be the same so far you are in three dimensions. At the most, you'll have more books, more paintings, more ashrams, you know, kind of that. That's also in three dimensions, not beyond it. Till you are tied up with the three dimensions, I'll make my business in three dimensions.

Therefore, the compassion. Holy people have compassion for this. They don't want to walk on the grass like buffaloes. Just open one. I'm not telling you all six dimensions, please. And if you could flat fifth and sixth, please don't. You may break your feet or ankles, one step by step. At least reach to the fourth. Time capsule, time dimension, first dimension of the time. There'll be fifth and sixth chakra. See, science and spiritual gymnastics different. Kundalini yoga has six chakras, seventh being the realization. Space and time has three dimensions each. So science still doesn't know about time three dimensions. They are now trying to achieve the fourth, no, in science. Like Einstein did, and we are doing. A lot of other science are doing. That's fine. They're not knowing still there's fifth and sixth. But let's keep that pending. At least fourth, they are trying to break the time element. So I'm talking about that. What science is doing, I'm trying to do. Same thing. But I'm doing without spaceships, I'm trying to do. It's not in competition either. No. It's the same thing, so I'm happy about it. I'm simply saying, no, don't remain as horizontal beings. God is dreaming and sleeping and stirring only in horizontals. God will awaken the vertical consciousness. That's the time. Therefore, you'll be Superman. Then we'll build the ashrams in the space. Why on earth? Science is also talking about it. Using the satellites, leaving those worlds hovering in the space. There'll be cities in the space. It's not. It may be a dream and fiction today, but a fact tomorrow. That's what I'm talking about. We'll have ashram in the space. What a fun. We'll have annual retreat there. It looks like imaginary talk. But really you can do it. We may not be able to do next 1,000 years, you see, but it's possible. You could do it. Space ashram. Well, God will be displeased with me. Why did you bring ashram here? You don't need. In a space is something else. However, this fourth dimension, reaching the vertical consciousness, at least one step, changes the whole panorama of your world, this world as you call it. Changes the whole panorama. Your problems, your complexities, your conditions, your relations, your psychology, all go under drastic change. But by understanding rationality, only if you're trying to solve the problems and understand better and use the mechanism to do things better, you'll see it just hover around the same horizontal area called chakra. It'll always, even if you evolve any kind of psychology and psychiatry or any kind of better methods or mechanism or rollers and springs or whatever, or levers and whatever you use, you'll see you'll go round and round these three dimensions, horizontally only going here and there, a little bit jump up, down, and then third come back. Always the case. No, isn't it? Only because within the three dimensions, within the horizontal plane of consciousness, you can't do better. You're trying to do better. This is actually, you don't know why you're trying to do better. Why at all you're trying to do better? Because subconsciously your thrust is for vertical consciousness. You want to rise, you want to awaken. That is giving you a push to do things better. But you're trying to do better things only on that same box. Closed box of three dimensions. Therefore, every time you want to jump up, you come down. Because that will to rise, to awaken, so that God could be awakened within you. That's lacking. Therefore, the devotion. The devotion is fourth chakra, fourth dimension, the time capsule. You may be surprised. The time capsule, the scientific devotion has nothing to do with it. I'll tell you, the scientists will tell you, use your feelings when you go in time capsule. You'll use this very word. And when you want to fly into time capsule, please.

use your feelings. Feelings will work in science too. I'll show you the scientists will use this word. As computers use the word purity, they'll use the word feelings. Call it feelings or devotion, we call it anyway. Then you awaken, your awareness opens up. In your home also, street, office, factory, school, university, hospitals, clinics, ashrams, temples, churches, wherever, whatever you do at times, suppose there's a confusion, a problem, a burden, a heaviness, or enigma, dilemma. If you could just remember that to use the feelings and devotion, because the problem just scatters. It feels easy. See, this is what I mean. Whenever difficulty arises, awaken yourself to feelings and devotion. You'll see it makes it easy. It will. It's very scientific, not sentimental. It's very scientific. This is the fourth dimension I'm talking about. You say, we have already feelings, so we have fourth dimension. Yeah, you have feelings, but you're using as emotion, as filtered away energy. Therefore, you're not using it. You're wasting it. Wastage of energy is one thing, using of energy is quite another thing. The emotions you use now, normally, they are wastage. Therefore, they breed miseries, chaos, separations, missing, not getting, kind of lost, kind of so-so feeling, kind of cold-hearted feeling. It brings you just kind of good for nothing. Only because you are using those feelings in a wrong way, so therefore you are wasting it. The very feelings, devotion, faculty which you have, if you use properly in a usage way, will drive away your confusion and difficulties. You'll see there and then, you're talking to a person, there's a thick wall between you two, supposing. You're talking to a person. Very big block you feel in between, very thick wall you feel in between. You're trying to think how to break it. All the time you're doing that. You're trying to break the wall through thinking. Use your feelings, you'll see the wall is just scattered away. You'll deal quite different. Once your devotion or feelings open up, you'll deal with the person differently. You see, there's no wall. It's scientific. It opens up the time element in you. It opens you in you, the fourth dimension of consciousness, the vertical consciousness. And then all of a sudden you'll see the angels around you, the fairies, the gnomes, and spirits, and whatever. You'll even see that evolution is connected with you, not separate phenomena. Now even animals and plants and stones are a separate phenomena from you. But once this fourth chakra opens properly, the devotion, you see all these are connected. Though accidentally you have called it ecology anyway. But that's right. Ecology is right, though the word is very still blind. But I accept it because for the want of a better word, a better awakening yet, we accept the word ecology. That one in all creation, one thing is kind of connected with other things. That's ecology. That we are connected, nature, and dependent upon each other. Angels on us, we are angels. Animals are dependent upon us, we are dependent upon animals. Plants are dependent upon us, we are dependent upon plants. Stones are dependent upon us, we are dependent upon stones, the earth. Ecology. Let's call it ecology for the time being. Science of what? Ecology is what? Science of? Eco is what? Eco. They call science of what? Ecology? Let's call it egology. Okay. Science of ego. Okay. Okay. It's something science that all we are connected with each other. That's a nice view. That's a human view. Let's call it, suppose, blind. But when you rise to the fourth time element dimension, you feel this oneness, not oneness, connectedness with all the worlds beyond you and below you. There's a rising of the consciousness, raising of the consciousness, what some yogis call descent of the supramental. Supramental descent, the Superman. Then you'll be connecting with the worlds around you, right from stone to the angel. And you want to go beyond that,
there's always beyond dimensions, beyond time and space, beyond relativity, called absolute. The spirit, the light, the consciousness. Then you go there also. But only this one dimension opening also makes things so easy. The world becomes very easy. You could take the world on your palm and walk around. Maybe poetry, but it's true. If you could rise up to the fourth dimension, the world of three dimensions, you take on your palm and walk around with all the joy you want, with all the food you can eat, with all the water you can drink. Rivers are flowing, food is everywhere, and joy is everywhere. I've never seen sad angels so far. I've never seen sad fairies. I've seen sad human beings though, miserable human beings. I've never seen miserable angels. Only because the consciousness is vertically rising. When you decided about that horse riding about your daughter, actually you're rising into vertical position. You see my point? Technical terms apart, but explanation. You're rising in your heart center, you see? Not the brain center only. It makes it easy. Let's go to the next stage, try it at least. You don't have to go beyond sixth dimension, just to fourth class grade, from third to fourth grade. They're all stuck up on the third grade, no? Let's rise to... Sometimes we do get glimpses of the fourth door. I do not mean to undermine you either. I did say at one point that sometimes we do have flashes of intuitions. That time you're getting the flash and glimpses of the fourth dimension, actually, which is called intuition. But that, again, covers up. You see from the peephole of the clouds, sometimes light coming in. That's fourth dimension. But again, it closes. So you do get glimpses sometimes of the higher kind of thing, the intuition I'm talking about, or the time element kind of dimension. But then it closes back again. That's what I call third, back again. It closes. The glimpses you do get at one or the other time, every person gets. It shows you there's something beyond this curtain, the veil of unconsciousness, ignorance. You have to tear it off simply. Sometimes it gives you a glimpse and you feel a joy. You say, oh, that dream, 10 years back I have seen, what a dream, you still remember. Why? Why out of those thousands of dreams and years, you remember one or two of those highmost, topmost dreams? Why? Because it gave you the glimpse of the fourth dimension, actually. That's why we remember. Or you meet a person, after years, still you remember that person. Must have awakened, that person might have awakened consciously or not. Maybe in coincidental. But at that time you must have gotten touched the fourth dimension. Therefore you still remember it. Because that's your next dream, psychologically. That is your next dream. And if you remain on three dimensions, eating, very clinging, itching each other, and not itching, I'm sorry. you get into that what we call worm, no? Worm-like. Though we are not worms, we are people, we are human beings, we are men, no doubt, men and women, no doubt about it. But still we have elements of mineral and plant and animal in us. The humanity yet on earth has not developed to be a human. We are still in a developing state on earth. We are born humans, but we are not become humans yet, man. We are in the evolving process yet. We have not achieved it. If we had achieved it, the propensities of the animal kingdom and the stone kingdom and the plant kingdom would have been ended. Is it still there? Real Superman on earth will have different characteristics than what we have now. So the man is developing too. As an animal develops, the plant develops, or the minerals develop. So we are also developing in a way. It may take 1 million years more as collective, but individually. You could do any time. Collectively it may take 1 million or 1 billion years for one stone even to evolve something in something else. But individually you could overnight become divine in God. You could become absolute in the sense. You could rise up to fourth, fifth, sixth dimensions. Individually your capacity is always there.
You can anytime be angel, you can anytime be animal. But collectively, though it may take its own evolution process, the Superman in you already is in your pregnancy. That is, you're impregnated with the Superman in you. You're already a potential with that. It's not the Superman has to come and take your body and just live. That capacity is within you, but evolution is nothing else but evolving process, or rather, unfolding process. Evolution is nothing else but unfolding process from you, from within your own seed. Suppose you are a seed in something. It's unfolding simply. That's evolution. That can not evolve that seed, to unfold that seed or plant further in you. You could do any time. You could do in a million years, you could do one day. That capacity is within you, because the whole secret is your own will. The way you will, it happens. If you will it in one day, it will happen. It will happen. But if you want to take 1 million years, you have to wait for 1 million years. Allowing it a natural course. What is natural course? We generally talk about it. Even I talk about it. What's a natural course? Let's say something to happen in 1 million years is a natural course. What are we talking about when we say it's natural? That means we are leaving ourselves on the mercy of circumstances. We call it natural. This is natural. I also use the word, because how else I could convey? But actually the most natural thing within you is your own willpower. Basic soul force. Soul force, the will. Not will, I don't mean determination or ego or arrogance or pride and using your bossism. I don't mean that. That's meanness. Excuse my words. Those things are meanness. To be feeling arrogant, proud and boss type is meanness. But use your willpower, that's your soul, a spiritual force. That's devoid of all those things. When you use that, that's the most natural thing you're using. And that changes in no time, because changes the vibrations, whole caricature changes. Once by your will you change your vibrations, whole materialization changes for you. In a second. You could transcend the other step-by-step evolutions in no time. But if you go step-by-step, that you call natural, because that's the way you are giving it definition. You're giving the definition to step-by-step as natural, and the instant willpower to use as so-called unnatural then. You see, that's the way you're creating, because you're defining that way. The way you define, you create. It's your own definition. That to go slowly is natural. As if instant realization is something unnatural. As if. Which will be ridiculous to say. But you will, that's what I'm saying. If you will to rise up to the fourth chakra, the dimension, you could too. You become a man. You become human. As evolved human being. Not as so-called human being which is yet to evolve. You become evolved human being. You become evolved man. And then you are free from the complexities, the difficulties, the sorrows and the miseries of the three dimensions. That's your progress, actually. Compared to that, the so-called progress within the three dimensions, never it will give you peace and joy. I assure you, I'm not cursing you. I assure you that kind of progress will never give you peace and joy within the three dimensions. Because each dimension has its own characteristics. Each dimension has its own characteristic. The three dimensions have their own characteristics and limitations. I repeat, three dimensions have their own limitations. You're trying to solve those limitations or break those limitations within the three dimensions and call it a progress. That will be dreaming and hoping, no doubt, but it won't happen. They have their own characteristic. When you reach the fourth dimension, the heart chakra, the devotional aspect religiously, you will see then the problems which were on the three dimensions are no more. Automatically they will be no more. Your perspective is 10 times more, 1,000 times more. You don't have to use your determinations even.
You have to use your will. You're master of your will. You're lord of your will. That will is within your soul, inherent in you. That's not ego I'm talking about, please. Ego creates arrogance, pride, bossism, jealousy, keenness, dramatism, you know. What if I rehearsed in my room how to act in satsang, for example, and I came and act like that, you know, how much it will attract you? That will be ego trip. But nevertheless, I'm not stopping my drama. I mean, I'm not stopping being dramatic in the sense. You see my point? That's a soul force. You work spontaneously. Let's use the word. That's what I'm talking about. You become a spontaneous being. Your will is supreme. You're beyond your bossism and meanness and ego trips, dramatics, claims, demands, expectations. Well, those are very human. They're very human, actually. Very human meaning they're not worth to be a man. That's not worthy of a man. When you have so much in you, these things are just pauper, no? It's poverty. Expecting, demanding, claiming, you know, and all those things are poverty. Being a man, you have so much capacity in you that you're not able to get that even. Because you don't will to fly, don't will to leave off the base of horizontal into vertical. You see, when you have to work on the ceiling, what do? You take the staircase and go up, no? Can you stand on this ground and nail there? You have to go up. Otherwise you can't put the ceiling. Simple example, is a very ABC example. When you want to go high, you have to take the ladder to go high. You have to rise. You can be on the ground and still dreaming about rising. Unless you put some spring boots in such a way that while you jump on us, you go. Even then you go up anyway and then again go third back again and go and hit the roof with the head and come back. Every time you go up, you injure yourself, normally speaking. Normally speaking. The time you go up, you hurt each time and go back, come back third. Only because your springs are such, the gravitation pulls back where they started with. You don't need springs. You need wings. You're jumping up with the springs, you see, every time. I'm going up, honey, you get there, I'll come back. Every time it's like that. You put the wings, you won't come back. Ego wants to remain ego and have everything what is there, no? In between, the ego puts a spring on it. Ego goes up and down, jumps, doesn't fly. A spring doesn't make you fly. A spring is a mechanism, no doubt about it. But mechanism is three-dimensional. Within that you can get the fruits of the fourth dimension. Wings take you to the fourth dimension. You forsake the three-dimensional profits, no doubt about it, but you get much more than that, and you don't need any more the profits of three dimensions. That's more satisfying, so you don't need these things. But for the time being, to show sympathy, I did say, you don't have to sacrifice food, drink, and make merry. But actually, there you won't need these things. Or even if you eat and drink and have a joy, it will be a different perspective. It's a Superman's perspective. You will have a superior joy. The superior bounties. Therefore, there are many mansions in my father's house. It means that you are occupied with the three dimensions. When are you going to rise up? Just one step forward. God comes 10 steps forward. You don't have to go beyond fourth yet. Just fourth, okay? The negativity will be removed, your harshness removed, your strictness removed, your meanness is gone, your narrow-mindedness is not there, you're free from the constrictions, from convulsions, and you know, so many things. Within your body you're free from so many kinds of reactions and movements which you don't like. The undercurrents and, you know, underground thoughts and so on and so on. All that is three-dimensional. It makes you suffer. Even if you try to progress in any way you like to,
It won't, unless you get in touch into the intuitional sphere, into that glimpse and flash which makes you Superman. And that's within you. That's the next evolution. Just start to remember this. And things will be easy. You don't have to fight with difficulties to make it easy. No need. Therefore I was telling about relaxation. But just relax, your energy will surge back in you. That moment you relax, your power, energy within you will just come back to you. And you will touch your heart, your head, your nerves will get more powerful and energetic back again. And you will see the things are just easy for you to handle. Answer has not to come outside you. It's just your own tapping the energy source within you. It's a Superman. Individually, Supermen have been born on Earth, but collectively we are yet grasping slowly. Everybody sees everybody else how they do, so we do also like that. That's collectivity. You see everybody else what they think and do, what they want, and so therefore we, if we don't do that way, then we are just misfits. Why they are not misfits for you? It's not arrogance. If they cannot fly, you don't have to forget you're flying. If somebody doesn't open the wings and fly, you don't have to close the wings. I'm sympathizing with that folded flying wings. And you're sympathizing with the folded wings. There's no sympathy. There's contagious degradation. No? But in the name of society, we say, as a destroyer, we must do, you know, what they will think about me. That's collectivity. Now, collectivity is not the same as ecology. Please differentiate. Ecology is quite different thing than collectivity. Collectivity is a mass mavocracy idiot. Ecology is more towards universalism. There's a lot of difference between a day and night difference. Ecology is awakening towards universalism. And collectivity is a mavocracy. Blind with blind. There's collectivity. If somebody else doesn't do that, therefore you are not to do it or do it. It's stupidity. You don't think what others are doing is lower or higher. You have to do like them, then you will be like them, no? If you have to do as others do, then see what others are. Now, do you want to be like that? If yes, then follow. Fine. If you don't want to be like them, how are you going to do like they are doing it? Evolution or progress always depends upon how you individually do it, actually. That makes the collective in a different way. That goes to universalism. That's quite different. A universal attitude, an ecological attitude, is not collective attitude. Collective is a more, again, collective ego. In ecology, you are diffusing your ego. You are actually spreading. You are making it vast and open. In collectivity, you are again grouping an ego. Togetherness. But that togetherness binds itself in its own ego trip. Eventually, that becomes a bondage. What we call social norms. Some are nice, of course. Some social norms are nice, but those are always those which are not making you go into ego trips. Independence means what? What is independence? What is the meaning of independence? It cancels the collectivity. Oneness, yes, is different again from collectivity. Oneness, yes, independence brings you in oneness, but not necessarily sameness, not necessarily uniformity of the collectivity. The uniformity of the collectivity is a bondage, not independence. That doesn't mean we should be individualistic, isolated being. I didn't mean that. But to be ecological, to be universal again, to be one, that's quite different than if you're setting yourself in a particular brand of collectivity. Independence. Within that independence, we are all one. Depending upon each other in the sense of collectivity. We're not only losing our freedom,
but also we are not progressing. Or we are progressing.

Not a man. Man would never feel insecure. Excuse my word, till we are feeling insecure about anything, we are animals. Excuse me. Till we are daydreaming about things, we are plants. We are still drowsy and a heavy burden, we are stones. I'm talking simple geology, ecology, mathematics, physics. Though sometimes hurts us to hear this. But how will you awaken otherwise when somebody doesn't hurt you? Or either awaken sweetly, by your own will, sweetly, with pleasure, why don't you awaken? Why should anybody hurt you for that? What right I have to hurt you either? But my compassion makes me to hurt you in a way. But when shall we awaken from that mineral and vegetable and meaning from tamas and rajas and all that? And how are we going to awaken?

ethical human code of conduct on this earth, what you call good. To balance the existence on this earth so that those who live on this earth could live and work out their karmas and finish them. Since if we don't finish the karmas, sooner or later, we're tied up with particular this stage of evolution, which is not the end, which is not the last one. Again, karma is from kri, to do or to act. With dharma, we do karma. With the law, under the law established, we act. So that our karma, so that our residues of our actions, which is also called karma, so that the end product, what remains, we carry as a forward balance to the next evolution. When we progress, go higher to the higher stages, we do not totally deduct or do not totally reject the earlier stage or stages. We carry forward some end product balance to the next wedge brought forward, either credit balance or debit. So we retain the cream of things. The husk, I don't mean husk necessarily unimportant, but it has done its job, that's all. Husk protects the grain. When it has done its job, we separate the grain from the chaff or the husk. It wasn't unimportant, it protected the grain. The chaff, the other parts of the fish did protect the main body you would like to use. That gives you the promotion, the backup, the progress to the next evolution. So therefore, we do not regret for that which was teja. Again, Sanskrit word, teja. Worth discarding, worth renouncing, worth let go, worth giving up. It did its job to a point. So there's nothing to be condemned. There's nothing to be, in a sense, what you say, abused. We need not call names to that what is supposed to be discarded. It did its job. Even the skin of banana protects the banana till you eat. It has done its job. Now it is a husk. Then you throw away. You discard. With what attitude you throw, that's your problem. Whether you quietly put in the garbage baggie, or you just throw away nonsense in somebody's face, or you just hit it on the road and somebody slips and hurts himself. Now, it depends how you discard it. Some discard it with respect and its due feelings. Some don't care. After all, that stuff is also part of Mother Nature. Cattle can eat it, you know, somebody can eat it, somebody can use it, make the fertilizer or manure. Depends how you look at it. You may not care and throw away because not needed, but you are then not incurring any material loss, but you are incurring in a feelings region of feelings, you are incurring some bad element. That throwing away rejection with impunity, you know, or downcareism makes your mind proud and negligent. This is your loss psychologically. So even if you want to throw some skin or banana, go quietly, dignified manner, put it in a corner somewhere.
Somebody may use it or not. Ultimately, it goes back to earth anyway. It will make its fertilizer or manure. So in that sense, nothing is low or high. But you retain the cream of your products. You retain what you will take with you to the next evolution, to the next stage of consciousness. The effects are feelings. The warmth, the care, the devotion, the sobriety, the spirit of submission, not in the servitude manner, but humility. Power of retention, more clearance, clarity, and many things like that, whichever you have retained out of these, and some more, that you carry forward to the next stage. The basic fundamental virtues always are the same on any stage. Those few, 4 fundamental virtues are the same in any stage, so you carry forward those also, like truthfulness, harmlessness, and obedience to the law, these are main, but there are few one could add. Those are on the lower, actually sub-virtues. Don't take it what doesn't belong to you, what they call non-stealing, but that means don't take away what is not yours. And non-covetousness, don't do suicidal acts, and that's sub-virtue though. Fundamental virtues are about 4 or 5, truthfulness, harmlessness, non-covetousness, obedience to the law, yes. And of course these were taught by sages and masters, so 5th one comes in, your devotion to your master. These 5 things, because after all these were enumerated into the hermitages by the gurus to their disciples. So the law became a dharma, the guru became Buddha, the harmlessness became the harmonious living in the brothers and sisters sense, non-covetousness gave the mutual freedom, and obedience to the law protected all. These are fundamental 5 virtues you carry up to the end, near about the spirit, just below that. Up to the 6th chakra actually you take these things with you. After that, of course, when you drop into the spirit or the light or your sweet home, then you are not anymore subject to any laws. You are lord of your laws. You are lawmaker. Up to about 6th chakra it is so. After 6th, no laws. That doesn't mean lawlessness. That only means you have transcended the laws, that automatically you will never violate such rules. And by that time, you are so fully concentrated, you are so fully one-pointed, since you don't harm anyone, you are truthful, you are devoted to your master, and you obey the law, and you do not covet anybody else's possession. Therefore, nothing is disturbing you. Since you don't disturb anyone, nobody disturbs you. It's a law. Corollary of the law, actually. And therefore, you become so one-pointed. You become so serene. You become so settled that you're not bothering about now performing any laws or ceremonies or virtues or rituals. Then you're free from all dharmas, as they call it, and all karmas. That means you're free then from all the laws and rules and obligations and commitments and duties,
added also word sins, actually. In Gita, this was written before, they also added the word papa, which means sin. From all the sins, obligation, commitments, duties, from all the rules and laws, from all the obediences, you're freed. You become one-pointed. You're serene and sober, you drop into, slowly. Because nothing distracts you anymore, you don't disturb anyone. And good. Overtly or covertly, by omission or by commission, knowingly or unknowingly, you do not disturb anyone, physically or psychologically. They disturb themselves is not your responsibility. That's different. And since that is where your now target is ready to be hit upon, all other saranjam, another word again, all other saranjam, the paraphernalia which were arranged by and for you in order to come to this one-pointedness, have lost their importance. Don't kick them away though. They're just not any more used by you. Now you're ready to hit the target. Before that, not so literally, but maybe Master may come and ask you, look son, before you hit, I have a question. Do you see anything else? And if he's like, yes, you know, then he'd tell him, don't shoot them. Wait. In other words, if there's any left trace of attachments or any such kind of emotionalism and greed or possessiveness or property owner type, you know, kind of attitude, then even if you may be an expert, a hitter, he may tell you, no, it's not the time. You're not ready. Now that's literal, meaning at that time Master may not ask you, but your own conscience will ask you. That look, guy, you're going to hit now. It's the last target. Your conscience will tell you. Sort it out. Is there anything back you are missing or will be missing or you would like to have it still? Depends how you're ready that time. Your conscience will ask you. This is symbolic also in death time. When the death is squeezed over the neck by any means, the mind does come out and holds strongly to the things you have been cherishing consciously or subconsciously. Will show you these are the things you're still holding on to, but you have to go anyway. We'll give you next birth and you get these things back again. But that's birth and rebirth in the relative world, but in absolute realization, in the absolute target hitting realization, that's not allowed. If any one or more things that time still come out and confront you, don't hit. You're not ready for the realization. Up to that point, the virtues we were talking about, fundamental, you carry them with you. Beyond that, you're afraid. If at that time you tell him, tell your conscience, tell your God, I don't want anything. I don't need anything. Don't say, I don't want anything, but I do need certain things. I don't say that. And don't tell him, whatever you will give me, I will accept it. Don't say of taking anything. I'm not teaching what to say when you go before him. That's the language you will speak that time. I don't need anything. I don't want anything. And that stage, with one-pointedness, standing alone, bereft of any desires,
But one longing, of course, to merge is what qualifies you to hit the target. And then after that, you don't hit actually. It just happens. In the physical allegory, we say you take the bow and arrow, you hit. But at that spiritual inside, you don't hit, it happens. Only one thing in between is there. Difference of explanation only in different, according to the different paths, there are different explanations. Between the sixth and seventh chakra, after you're ready, your fundamental virtues have done their job, you're one-pointed, you're serene, you're sober, not to be shaken anymore, not to be swayed by anymore. Still, let's use the word here. God takes you through such a tunnel. They call it sometimes dark tunnel. Yogis call it Z-shape. It's not a straight tunnel somehow. You see what happens, if God had made the straight tunnel, that particular guy, the disciple, standing in one mouth of, inside mouth of the tunnel, since it would be straight tunnel, would see the other light on the other side, then there's no problem. You know, meaning he won't be tested, he knows it's there. So he made a Z-shape, you can see it. It's around the corner, but you don't know what's there. Now since disciple may convince himself that it's around the corner, so he made two corners. So that your faith is tested the last time. Since once, first you will travel around one corner, you still may see darkness. And mind it, no, don't mind it rather. Before that, you have given up everything, okay? You let go everything. You are serene, you are one point, you are concentrated, nothing sways you, you are just a nice guy. And you have longing to see. And you have unflinching faith. And he's telling you around the corner, from 6th to 7th. And why the testing? So one corner when you go around, again it is still dark. If you have any 1,000,000th trace of doubt left in you, it'll open up that time. Don't think you can carry anything there. If 1,000,000th of a doubt, imperceptible, just as if as good as not there, you have after one round the corner, and after those things, and you don't see, mind it, huh? That's the final test. Some have called it the dark night. Everybody's experiences are different. So, that's the final test of your faith. And if you ask also there, God, but where is it? You say it's around the corner. He'll send you back. Not too far, little low, just back to the sixth chakra. But if you know, just carry on growing with that same longing, same faith, with same, not patience, here patience doesn't apply. It comes to not waiting either. Without a thought, you travel. And the second corner comes. Z, there's two corners. And then you see the light. Some have called in yogic practices, in Raja Yoga, this Z while going through a jerk. That may sound kind of ironical and humorous, the way we call anybody jerk. But it's not synonymous meaning though. Jerk is this, the when consciousness travels through this Z-shape or dark tunnel, dark night, that consciousness being
two corners, gives a jerk a little bit. Either you go fall back or you go through. You know what I mean? If your faith and all that is intact, then after jerks you just go through. Somehow you hit the ball. And if your faith is anyway wavering, even 1/1,000,000th of a part of it, and you'll go back. Jerk will send you back. But that's final. Since we're talking about the home, sweet home, stillness, and getting into super consciousness, I couldn't avoid this subject matter. That even at the last moment, don't think after you go through third chakra or fourth chakra, now it's fine, all the gardens just go, and fairies are sprinkling perfumery water on you and throwing flower petals. Here is great guy's disciple coming. And so now, blessed thee be entering here. This is all thine kingdom, just enjoy it. Perfection is not a joke. You are going to be perfect, and so it's not a joke. Joke is imperfections. He has to test you whether there's 24 karat gold or not. From outside, 14 karat gold and 24 may look the same. But the goldsmith knows which is which. God tests you whether you are real gold or not. He's an alchemist. Don't think you fool him with arguments and discussions. Don't think I read books, you know, such and such book, it said like this. Nothing to, no books there, no thinking, no arguments, no discussion, no analysis. There's only one guess. Yes, Master, I see only that. You might hear the cry of your kid there, thinking he's around there. You'll see he's not there, or she. And if you paid attention, you come back. If you suppress the attention and show it as if you don't have, your face will show anyway. Some kind of blood transfusion reduces on the face that time when you suppress the attention. And he knows that particular computer shows the index. And so readable. That's why God made face so open. Because suppose if you put it in a pocket, he might not see it. You can't hide it. And also you put the nose there, because you can't close the nose. For some reasons, you have to keep at least one of the senses open. So he made the face readable. If you hide your toes, he'll read your palms. If you hide your palms, he'll see your ears. If you hide your ears, he'll see your brow. Somewhere he'll read it. If you hide that too, he'll see your eyes, he'll read there. Iridology. Iridology, aerology, and what else? Nosology. All those signs, okay. You may hide your tongue. Alphanology. What's olfactory? Olfactory? Olfactory is nose. Okay. Anyway, humor apart. You may hide anything, but he has kept the reading chart in so many places in your body, you can't really hide everything, not at all. And mind it, all the five senses he kept in our face and head. Only one sense out of four he made pervaded throughout the body, called touch. Otherwise, you will see, including touch, all other senses are just in this section. Taste, hearing, seeing, tasting, and also touch. Out of these, only one he pervaded throughout touch. Have you thought about why? Do you think scientists did it?
That's being ordinary. Yogis have eyes everywhere. They can taste and touch and taste or see through anything. But the ordinary person has this way of mechanism. The very act when you hide shows on your face you're hiding. You can't hide the hiding. This being the case, you have no choice. The very act of hiding the exposure shows on your face. By whichever character you might do it, meaning whichever skill you might do it, try all your worst. You will see it's readable. This index is kept because index, or what would you call? In big industries, you see in one machine room somewhere, they have all the board with those lights in, showing danger, emergency things. You know what you call that? Where the main scientist or engineer sits, observing everything's okay. Computer apart. Nowadays, of course, they have computer. And something like that. That the face will show that some light is not working. If you hide the exposure or hide the hiding, or just hide, you'll see some bulb will not be twinkling.

Then normally this could shine, the piece of wood can shine. But we see only shining in few things. But the light is everywhere. Depends how much my capacity is there to make it shine. There were times when electricity was not introduced. Then this couldn't have been done. There are oil lamp or whatever, candles. The more night has come, the more you can see the light can shine more and more. But this is on the physical level, of course. Same thing depends how far your skill of knowledge or knowing has increased. God has kept all this knowledge pervading. Though we choose only certain pilgrimages, the linga of Shiva, or the picture, or the cross, or some symbol, or om, in order to start with. Not that God or light is only there in the temple or the ashram. Same thing with the master or guru. It's not that God is only in the guru, but since that's the only manifestation we see, elsewhere it looks like wood and, you know, these sheetrock and cement bricks. So we say this is light, because that's the capacity at the moment I have to see. But knowledge is pervading, light is pervading, if we believe this. That's why they worshipped the stone or the wood. Not because it was wood or not, but question was they attributed God there. Since anyway it is there. We don't see it though, but it's there. So it depends where you choose to concentrate. This made so many ways and paths. According to our propensities and temperaments, we started our paths and chose what suits me or suits you. And through that path and through that symbolism, through that an object which I or you choose, that we begin to concentrate upon. Since inherently it does light to anyway. God is there too anyway. There are atoms there anyway. But my temperament makes me choose, okay, particular this thing. And it went so far, Vedas went so far into these things. Ultimately, not only four paths like devotion, yoga, mysticism, or karma, or wisdom, but beyond that, many other paths also they enumerated. Beyond that, Vedas went, ultimately they said, yatra loka tatra yoga. As many the people, or the men, or women, so many the ways. That there's no prescription as common prescription for all. So if I'm telling now this is very relevant here, you may question or forget about it. Therefore, if anyone said this is the path of religion, all other religions are untrue and past, they're just not talking nonsense. They don't know what they're talking about, and God forgive them. And if they don't learn the lesson after forgiveness, just set them right. You choose your path, you choose your object of concentration, that's your freedom. Because God is knowledge is everywhere anyway. Who can reject that idea? If God is pervading, wisdom is pervading, light is pervading, you have freedom to choose any spot you like. Vivekananda went so far even to say, I'm happy there are so many denominations and sects, because we should not codify dogmatically into something one. So let everybody choose any nonsense about it, but let him concentrate there. Let any tree be your God, what does it matter? He's there anyway. This made so many paths, the freedom of choice, the religious freedom. Exploitations came afterwards. What they mean today, religious freedom, is only that we tolerate you. That's nonsense. They're tolerating only, and that's they call religious freedom. Freedom of religion is, this is your way, this is your path, this is your object. You do it. Nobody will disturb you. If we cannot help you in that, at least you have freedom to do it. That's your thing. That's your time. You give your time to it. Only because somewhere some majority is there, that doesn't mean they have a better say than the minority. Really, that's humbug.
apart from the political, social, and human levels, on the spiritual also, and the religious grounds also, including India, the history is abundant and full with dogmatic sectarian fights. My Shiva is greater than Vishnu, Durga is greater than Vishnu, and you know, and Om is greater than something, maybe something, but this also warfare, religious warfare, has been in religions everywhere. History is replete with these inquisitions. Vivekananda said very clearly, I love this variety. Let every person has one's own sect, what does it matter? That's his freedom. Let him worship. But see that you worship your God. See that you make him your burning goal. See that you concentrate. It doesn't have to be the same. Because our temperaments are different, conditions are different, our choices are different. We may be talking about the same thing, everybody, all the religions, individuals. Maybe talking about the same thing. The way we see it, it is there to realize. Yatra loka tatra loka, yoga. As many lokas, loka regions are human beings, other creatures, so many the yoga, the paths. But don't throw a force through their throats. Don't impose upon them. Give them this, okay, fine, now you choose. Your freedom. You are giving them freedom or you are giving them bondage? If you are imposing on them, you are making them under bondage. Give them all the pros and cons and let them choose. That's the freedom of choice, freedom of religion, and freedom of path. Even in that Z-shape, 6th to 7th chakra, or that last test by God of your faith and so on, you see, can be explained in various languages, various ways it can be. The devil will come and tempt you, for example. Where did he come? Where will he come? Only in that tunnel. He'll tempt you in that tunnel. You can put any language you want, but the thing we're talking about is the same. Since knowledge is all-pervading, light is all-pervading, God is in everyone, kingdom of God is in everyone, everybody can be a Buddha. Since that's the case, therefore, at any spot, at any particular time, you can take the knowledge from anything. If you can go deep enough, deepest enough, to reach the core or the soul of the thing. If you can penetrate unto the soul of the thing, the core, what you call, you will get knowledge, wisdom anywhere. But we choose, or you choose, the favorite object or thing, what appeals to your nature. That's all. There's nothing wrong in that. If I, for one, since we may hanker or crave star for the vision, darshan, I would say first stop hiding if you want the vision. If you're hiding and you want the vision, it's self-contradiction. Among so many millions of contradictions crept in the modern societies. And that's a dignified personality. You know, one who hides is a kind of dignified personality. That's the problem. Because he can act differently than what he is. He's a civilized person. But there are certain fundamental common things nobody can avoid. Like the fundamental virtues of truthfulness, harmless, and so on. Also in the sixth and seventh chakra, coming back home, being still, being enlightened, falling like a drop into the ocean, these are various languages meaning the same thing. Being conscious, being enlightened, being godly, being one with God, to see God, in the verse of Ramakrishna, that you can show God, yes, true. You see, but the question is, if you see in Ramakrishna's case too, though he was a worshipper of Mother Kali, Durga, and so on, Divine Mother as a form, whatever,
But when he really told Vivekananda that I have seen God and I can show you, from that point onward, he never made commentary which God or what God he is talking about. You see, he never described him. Meaning, he never told anyone how God he has seen and he would show. He never said, that's the only God, any other gods are false. You see my point? That's a test of true realization. It's not a scholastic dogmatism. He didn't say, then my God is greater than yours. My God is true God, and this he looks like this, this, this. He never said these words. Even when Krishna talked to Arjuna about the attributes of the realized soul, he has said in such a broad view sense, such an open-hearted manner, that you can fit in those with any yogas anywhere. You can fit it, actually. Without making him a separate realized soul as different than under non, as of everything else, the dark and non-God and so on. He made such a way, you can, if you read the Gita again, you will see that they'll fit in with any mystic of any religion. That will be the test of realization. That the thing that we're talking about can be explained in a variety of ways. It's the same. You choose your path according to temperament. Stay on that. One-pointed, serene, sober, not to be swayed by anything pull and push. It's one simple straight way. Any corners of crookedness, avoid. Even if you hide, you can't hide. It can be read from your small 1 inch, square inch of skin. Since knowledge is so all-pervading, where art thou hiding? Except in your own, I don't know what word should be used. You're fooling yourself. If you're hiding, you're fooling yourself. And even that mask of fooling is so apparent that it can be read too. Therefore, the language many times has been used in the past. Go naked before God. He sees you anyway. Why hide from you? Except fooling myself, whom else I can fool? Lord, but now I have done that, what to do now? I may not hide anymore, now what to do what I have done before? Christian God said, repent. Meaning, okay, confess, repent, realize, you know, feel about it, okay. Say, don't do it anymore, woman, get up and go. Sin no more. And what a beauty in this vision. Since you want the darshan, you want the realization, enlightenment, I hope you do. What height? Vision is explicit. Also implicit. Meaning, vision is what you see. If you hide, you are not seeing. You're blinding and also wanting to see the vision. If you want darshan, be open. That's what they say, be open-hearted. Since you want to see, go like a child unto him. Be simple-hearted like a child. You see, all these you note in traditions we talked about. The transparent, no reservations, go to God. This is me. I was afraid you might turn me away. That's your profile. He didn't tell you to be afraid. Then you go that way, open-hearted to him. He sees anyway, and that's a great consolation. You're not drawing, you're not going to show him something he has never seen or not known. On the contrary, he may not be even interested while you're hiding. Actually, he may not be interested at all. You understand what I mean? Yeah, Guru. We hide as if it's a dead gun, you know?
And he might see it and may not find any interest and may say, what were you hiding? This simplicity of child. When you will have that purity, that concentration, those fundamental virtues established, when we have learned the law, the dharma on this earth, we'll go to the next stage of evolution. But if you want the ultimate realization, that also can be done here. This earth is the school, at the same time, is also the ultimate spot, or any other one, for realization too. Enlightenment can happen on any planet. But each planet has certain capacity of stage of evolution. That's why we call it school. Each planet has its own law, or laws. So on Earth, it has its own dharma. On some other planet or planets, will be other kinds of laws and dharmas. Then you, if you are being born there, you have to follow dharma of that planet. To say an old traditional proverb, do Rome as the Romans do. Therefore, the part of prophets' lives are always human beings, since they are among the human beings. Prophet on earth would be partly a human being too. There's no way otherwise communicating possible. But if the prophet goes to some other planet, then he will also have part of that metabolism or system of that particular planet. All the while retaining his divine aspect. So I suppose now ends this weekend retreat. And thank you again.

material where from they got the Sufism. We think Vedanta went in some form there and became Sufism. But however, that's not the point. Like to Japan, it went and became Zen. But that's not the issue. When Sufism first started, it was diametrically against Orthodox teachings. Whereas the Orthodox teaching was in one Allah and so on. And you are a man, he is God, you cannot be perfect and so on. And Sufism said, I am God. Not just egotistically, but realize inside. And you say, I am that. This I am that, which became Allah in the Sufism. Like in early Christianities, they would be crucified. And many such saints and Sufis were stoned to death in those days, being blasphemous or against the tenets of Orthodox Islam. Howsoever, there was one famous great Sufi, his name was Mansur, and in certain kingdom, and he was real fearless, courageous, realized in his own way, and I am that, he would teach commonly. And those Islamic priests, they wouldn't tolerate it, you know. And many went to discuss with him, and he would commonly say what he had realized. He wasn't just a scholastical intellectual to assert, I am that, or I am God, or anything. It would come out naturally from him because he was realized so in his own Sufi way. And priest is the last person to tolerate it. Because not only because he has not learned it, because he doesn't know, priest has not realized soul, he's orthodox into a scholastic something, he's not going to tolerate, but also there's underneath current that will take up his business, you know. And so eventually the news went to king, and king is the last person to hear that because he's supposed to protect the religion. And here comes a big turbaned priest, you know, highly looking great, and against this Mansur boy, complaining that he says he's God, you know, and that in those days was great blasphemy. First king didn't believe. He thought, you know, they are making unnecessary fuss about some boy. But eventually the news got more and more heated up, and then king said, okay, bring him, I'll ask him first. Not that king was necessarily a bad person, but he has to protect the Orthodox religion. What priests say, rabbis, you know, has to be right. And so Mansur was chained and brought in the court. And he was in his ecstasy. They had to drag him in. He wasn't even conscious of outer surroundings so much. He was intoxicated and not ordinary Sufis. And this real Sufi, Mansur, famous, he was an intoxicated person in his ecstasy. And when they brought him to the court, and they told him, come on, king calls you, he said, come on, let's go. He wasn't going to run away. So king asked him, Mansur, now you are a good man, look. I wanted to be sure if I'm hearing, I wish it is untrue. I want to ask you, I'll believe you what you say. Is that right, you are saying you are God? And he said, there's no other truth but this. Well, king was perforce, as in those days, the putting to killing one person was, he was ordered according to his religious tenets to take to the marketplace, tie him up in the fencing and courtyard, open crossroads, let all people come and throw stones at him till he dies. Stones, glass pieces, what you call that, spits, and in those days that was a way of punishing, like Jesus' time, crucifixion was a way of finishing. Anyway, king willingly or unwillingly ordered this, and king looked at Mansur, but that Mansur might plead or might go back on the word, say, king, don't do that, okay, I'm sorry, God is there and I'm here. But he didn't say that. And king looked at Mansur, and Mansur simply says, something like, that's fine, meaning if that's to be done, it's fine. He didn't murmur or grumble, complain, anything, and

So therefore his own disciples, they couldn't avoid this. I mean, if they didn't throw, then they were going to be finished or put in prison. So they had a terrible time. They didn't want to throw stones at their master. But they had no other choice unless if they accepted death. And they were not ready for that. I mean, they were among them like people, you and me, you know. Okay. People like Peter and Judas were there. So what happened? One among his real dear disciples, one among his very nice disciples, he thought of a trick. He said he didn't want to die, but he didn't want to throw a stone at his master, and so he took a flower. And when his turn came, instead of throwing stone, he threw flowers as if an offering, as if something. He, in his own sleeves, thought he's proving to be a great disciple, you know, he's offering a flower to his master. And Mansur, all this time, his head was down, he was accepting what was happening, he was bleeding all over, and as the story goes. And his face was down till he was going to die, and it's all bleeding and filthy and whatnot. And all of a sudden, in his lap, one flower fell, and really looked up. All this time he was looking down. Looked up and saw his, of course, dear disciple. And as he saw him, Mansur had the tears. And his disciple got really kind of confused. And all of a sudden he said, Master, others are throwing stones at you and filth and whatnot, and you were laughing. Actually, he was laughing. That was the story I didn't say. And I threw flower in the weeping. He said, well, others didn't know who am I. You knew that. Your flower is more heavy than stones. Now, why I'm telling these stories, our own sins and wrongs we take too lightly thinking. This was a minor thing, but it might be a real major. You threw flower, but might be heavier than stones and bullets. Are you understanding? We could underestimate easily, and it could be a major point. That's what the common saying goes, where a man's judgment is not necessarily God has to abide by, he has his own judgments. We may underestimate thinking this is nothing, this is minor. In God's eyes, could be major. And when decision making comes, he knows what is best, no? But conscience could tell you. Now, look back to the same story. That particular disciple of Mansur, actually in his conscience he knew, no, that he's serving his skin and hitting at his master under the order of the king. And this flower was not an offering, he knew that. It was a hitting flower under the order of the king. It wasn't the offering. He knew that, his conscience was telling him, but he was not ready to give his life for his master. That was the truth, he knew that. What happened to the disciple in hell or heaven, we don't know. The story doesn't probably go that far. But the purport is there. Now against this, if we judge ourselves, how many more sins than that we might have done? Just imagine there. I'm not judging, you judge yourselves. And how scot-free how many are. If you had seen what it is, okay, let's apply that in this. What that disciple would have seen if he had applied this very practice of what it is? That in God's eyes, his master's eyes, in his own eyes, he was throwing something at the master. That was a fact. To save himself. Not to save his spirit or his spiritual path, but to save his flesh. He was rejecting the whole principle of the master and disciple. That's why the common word spiritual materialism has been now so prominent. So that we open our eyes that in the name of dead religion, dead rituals,

formalities. We may believe we are religious, but we are not. Some exceptions apart, or some people apart who are truly religious, of course. There are some truly religious ones. But a spiritual materialism should not be termed as spiritual. That way, outside the synagogue, money changers were earning money. They were not there for God's synagogue or religion. But they may say, we are religious because we are sitting outside the temple. In the name of God, we are exchanging the money as a spiritual materialism. If I am wrong, Jesus couldn't be. He didn't like it. As it is, seeing the truth applies everywhere, in every field. Probably majority today are still not that truly religious, truly spiritual, true. But the truth has to be proclaimed. What can I do? Percentage may be less, still today. It's a simple thing. When you are seeing what as it is, the truth, your conscience opens up. It says something to you. You might cover it up or escape it or heed not or suppress it or listen to it. That's up to you. That's your free choice. That much free choice is given unto the man. How you use it is up to you. But then the story doesn't end there either. It's not that you have free choice, you use any way you like. Results are afterwards. Meaning, from that onward, when you use your free choice, you are assuming the responsibility. See? When you are using your free choice, you are assuming your responsibility. Therefore, the karma results are binding on you. So long you are using conscience or God's voice, responsibility went on his shoulders. So long you are listening to the voice of God or conscience, responsibility was his if you did according to that voice. But if you chose your free choice, you assume the responsibility thereafter, and results are binding on you. Then if we want it or not want it, wish it or not, like it or not, it's done. Then, of course, many old traditional words come of forgiveness, mercy, punishment, and so on. I'm not going to go into those things. A simple fact, as you sow, so shall you reap. Action brings reaction. That's all. It's a simple fact. Whether you use our punishments for that or not, our rewards, it's the material. I don't think there's a reward or punishment. It's just an action or reaction, result of the karma, effect of the cause. Simply that. More the magnitude of the cause, more the magnitude of the effect, and so on. Whereas Mansur might have forgiven other stone throwers, he might have not forgiven the flower-throwing arch-disciple. So judgment, we don't know how it comes. Whereas they didn't know, so you could forgive some people. Whereas you knew and did something, and you ask for forgiveness, may not be given, since you knowingly did it. In our own life, not only with the Master I'm talking about, in any relationship, any life situation, if you're deliberately telling untruth, knowingly, you're greater culprit than if you did it unconsciously. Though unconsciously also speaking untruth, you will reap the fruit. Not as horrible as if when you consciously deploy that. And you are greater culprit. This is exactly what Mansur was meaning. So our judgment at many times could be very faulty, and mostly it is. Therefore commonly the law, judge ye not. Because most of us weren't really able to be judging properly. Unless you came or acted according to the voice of conscience, then your judgment will be perfect. But how many are statistically listening to the voice of conscience and also acting according to that?
We cannot really put a percentage, but our offhand statistics could say majority don't. This being the case, religion of the majority, the following majority religion, may be a very dead religion. It's their rituals. So long we are not facing the truth, religion is hollow. When you look into the past, first see as it is, or was, as it was. You may not magnify it, you may not underplay it. And if you truly see it, then it'll tell you, it's a minor matter, forget about it, it's gone. It's a major, now start paying for it. If you don't, you're keeping it pending for future. I'm not for the undue self-martyrdom, I'm not for that. But I'm also not for escapists. They are worse. Whereas a self-martyrdom at least punishes you more than you did, but doesn't send you to hell in the sense it doesn't get you into ignorance. But otherwise, underplaying sends you to thicker ignorance. That's why we become worse. It's a definite way, definite law. I've always gone for the proof and criterions. Where the criterions and proofs do not apply to that, reject it. Reject then what I'm saying. But if I were to use traditional language, if you want to enter the kingdom of God, be truthful and honest and simple. That holds good still today, only we can use a modern language, psychological, highly intellectual, learned language. How? Acquire it. According to modern mystical thinkers, we would say, see it as it is. It sounds logical and psychological. Don't call it good or bad. Analyze it. Reflect upon it. Make the pros and cons and certain kind of deductions and inductions and come to the very thorough accepted conclusion. Then it's up to you, do it or not. You have the free choice and free will. You're not bound to do it. This gives you a sense of freedom, but certainly not the entry into the kingdom of God. So the phrase, open your eyes, has a meaning. See it with your conscience. Here was Mansur being pelted with his stones and bleeding and in filth and was blissful and doesn't care. Here was a disciple walking safely on the near the outside the fencing, throwing flowers. Was in great confusion and worry now and agony. The story doesn't end somewhere, but I'm sure later on he must have either hanged himself like Judas or at least gone and banged his head against the stones like Peter. The Old Testament, one movie had come. Well, the episode I'm going to tell, though that has meaning for me. In the beginning, of course, Adam and Eve came and they didn't know what to do. They have come all of a sudden in a strange place, so different from the heaven, Garden of Eden, that they don't know how to do. So the movie maker is showing they are growing, they are doing this, doing this, doing this. And they multiply and Tower of Babel is built and so many things happening. So far, the movie maker is showing that the sin has not happened on earth up to that point. And the story develops and then there are so many people on earth, not like today, but more than Adam and Eve. At one point they were brothers and other things and they had the agricultural land and the certain two brothers fight with each other. I think that story is in the Bible. And they begin fight and one person hits him or kills him, the brother. And he had never done that. They had not seen the murder. They had not seen the sin of crime. And they didn't know what is sin. Nobody told them. There were no books. uh,
And nobody told them what is sin and virtue. There were no written books, and not even written on the leaves of the tree, no bark, written aphorisms. And there were no elders of the society to tell them what is wrong and what is right. Nobody had done a crime, so they knew the religion wasn't yet expressed. But it was a beautiful touch, whether the Bible writes like that or not. But it's very sad. I couldn't express unless I get into the dramatics. It was really beautifully portrayed. Now here comes the real crux. Nobody had taught this man that this is sin or this is crime. Nobody had told this man you did wrong. Nobody had probably shed the blood so far, so he had not seen whether blood could be oozed out by injury, and so on. Now, he did that, but to that doer, as per the movie, it was a new thing he was watching. This other man was being kind of shaking the whole body in pain, and on the dirt, agricultural land, he was being in that soil and dirt, he was rolling into it. You know, he was in pain, he was dying. His brother hit him. And they didn't know whether their brother should hit or not, but he did it. And this man was dying, and they had not seen so far what death was even. This was the first death happening, as per the movie. And so this brother is watching what was happening, which he had never witnessed before. And the whole reactions were unknown to him. He couldn't analyze. He was ignorant of the whole situation, and there was nothing heard or preaching or anything. Something unusual was happening. And that other brother slowly dies, which was the first death as per the story on earth. Now, this brother didn't know what happened. In reality, he didn't know about it anyway. But after some seconds, something happening in his heart, as we call today confusion, guilt, conscience, or self-remorse. But he didn't know these things. You know, no psychologist was there, psychiatrist wasn't there. And this becomes so uneasy in his heart, this suffocation of that confusion, that self-remorse, that guilt conscience, which he couldn't term it even. It was happening. He couldn't contain it. And as the time went by, minute after minute, 10 minutes, became more and more making him disturbed and restless. The natural phenomena was taking place. Cosmically, this was a reaction. And he couldn't stay there. First he began to walk away from the situation, then he began to run, as per the movie. He runs and fast, and the time comes, he can't pacify himself, he can't contain it. He doesn't know what to do now. He's just totally lost and disturbing, hitting his head against. And then they show, as per the movie again, he comes on the mountainside, and he hits his head. He doesn't know this is guilt, or he doesn't know this is repentance. He doesn't know this is some kind he should pay the price, and so on. He didn't know all this language. But it gnaws at him. His guilt conscience biting him. And in the end, it gets so much into him that he's just trying to smash himself against the rock. I don't remember now whether he died eventually or not, but he at least got senseless or something. He's paying the price. What I meant was that phenomena, even if you don't analyze, even if you keep pending, if you leave it undone or unpaired, it's bound to occur to you. This was the most primitive state that time, no literature, no preachers, and nothing of the sort. He couldn't avoid that counter effect of the thing sooner or later. Of course, in his life that time, as the story goes, he was affected right away. He had never seen like that. Eventually dies or becomes senseless or something like that. And he wasn't thinking, oh, I'm such a sinner, I killed my own brother. He didn't know all this morality. You see, but the action and reaction were happening all the time. You can't avoid that. You can avoid for the time being. You can suppress it, escape it, but feel sure it is bound to happen even if you didn't know anything. I'm not saying we are sinners and go and repent. No, that language has lost its efficacy. But I'm simply saying in a very most scientific way, you can't avoid the reaction of the actions we do. Even if we escape and trying to undo and trying to run away from it, trying to suppress, you can't. Or even if you don't see it sometimes, you have to pay for it. This fact is clear. So long we are avoiding the thing as it is, we're delaying it, no doubt. But delay has also the trouble.
more the delay, more you are adding to the badness of the results. It gets more magnitude. It becomes more strong. Like a simple example of loan, if you pay in good time, due time, you may not be charged interest. If you delay more, a little bit more interest. If you delay more interest. If you delay more interest, it goes on multiplying your loan. Same thing with the karmas. So it's no use underplaying or overplaying what you did. At least as it is, it's, you can't avoid that. There is, of course, in God's kingdom, mercy, grace, and those traditional words, and that's not untrue either. But don't think everybody who asks for mercy and grace gets it. There are norms for that too, where the mercy is due, where the grace is due, where the forgiveness is due. How many chances I might have lost, and is still asking for grace and forgiveness, and then I may not get it. Not that we should be punished. Those are words which we don't like, I know, and I would not use them either. But you can't avoid the reaction of the action. You can't say, now I've told you what I did. Now it is your responsibility, God. You can't say that way. Truth is truth, whether it's me or you. It applies to all of us.

Yeah, I won't say anything. You won't have a question about it. And if you have, I'm sure I'm glad to have it. And I always put myself on anvil. Reject it if it doesn't suit with your conscience. Reject it. I'll be happy to be rejected because then I'm more free. I can whistle and go in the forest, really. I go and whistle and talk to birds. Fine with me. I like it. I always put myself on the anvil. Only because people are rational today, faculty is there, therefore they are being reasonable. They could be very unreasonable, some of them. You can use a reason to suit your any kind of angle. Where philosophy ends, realization begins. That means all the thinking has no meaning. Reasonable or unreasonable. But I would say this as a thorough, intelligent outlook. Okay, come on, reason. Put it on the righteous, honest manner. Reason it out. It'll give you conviction, I assure you. But not realization. Many preachers, many talkers, many lecturers, many speakers, orators, many could convince easily a person about something untruthful. Can, with the oratory power, with the speaking power, with the command of the language or whatnot. They can convince a person. There's a power of the tongue, there's a power of the speech. You could use any way you like and call it reasonable. So I'm repeating, to use the reason doesn't mean it's reasonable. You can justify anything. Anything unsocial, anything immoral, anything permissive, anything wrong, you can justify with the power of tongue or intellect or thinking and call it right. Only because you put in such a logic way which has no induction and deduction at all. There are two forms of logic, by induction and by deduction. Don't use either one. If that even doesn't convince, Master, I think you should ask someone else whether right or wrong, so that I pull right, if nothing else works. Meaning, we're adamant to have our thing and take the shelter under so-called unreasonableness to call it reason. Most of us do that. Even reason is thoroughly honest instrument, actually. I'm not against it, except there's a limited faculty. Reason gives you conviction and determination, or gives you this is okay, or not okay. Beyond that, reason cannot give anything. That's its limitations. But up to its own point of limit, the reason can be very honest and can give you thorough conviction, in the sense that you can rely upon it. It's an instrument. But unreasonableness is not reason. I would appreciate, I would hug blind follower, blind believer, than the unreasonable thinker. Shall I repeat it? Blind follower who doesn't know, he just follows blindly, you know, all the sheep go behind the mother sheep, and so they're blind followers. I think that's better than unreasonable dependence upon the intellect. Whereas blind following could lead sometimes wrongly, I assure. Some things could happen in that direction. But at least we cultivate, we inculcate the at least faith in us. Whereas an unreasonable in the name of reason would not only lead in wrong ditch, but also makes us skeptical. Modern, therefore, irrationality in the name of rationality has turned people into skepticism. No wonder. I won't say anything without a challenge. Whereas blind followers are never skeptical. Even if they go in the wrong ditch by blind following, because they have inculcated, cultivated the faith up to that point, will be useful to them for the next approach. You see my point? That blind following, blind belief rather, one day at least will
bring you to the threshold of faith. And skepticism often, if not always, founded upon the unreasonable assertion of an egotistical nature. But still, even after this analysis, I'm agreeing that reason is a good instrument if you use it honestly. So I reason out certain things up to a point it reaches, then I know it is, has no more function. I stop there and then come to love. We cannot deceive anyone else but our own self. Be sure. You are the one who knows what you are doing. If you are hiding it, you are hiding it within you. If you are giving a twist of meaning, it's inside, somebody knows in you that you're not doing right. And no position in society, nation, any high position, attorney, doctor, minister, senator, businessman, clerk, accountant, typist, cook, maid servant, no any social status, high or low, can save you in that. Not a single status can save you in that particular situation. Your husband and wife may be high placed in society, then what? Let them come and just to save you from your guilty conscience, they can't. It's not a pleading with a judge that will relieve you from the guilt conscience. I like this story of the Bible as portrayed in that movie, only because I know this automatic mechanism is so well done that even if there were no preachers and books and wisdom and priests or any kind of morality, ethical teachings, still that mechanism will work same way. And he had no point of reference before that man in the movie, brother who killed, he had no point of reference before him at all. He couldn't avoid the automatic mechanism of the cosmos in him. So we'll use the reason, and we have been using logic as our instrument, but not the salvation. Feelings, I always say, are higher than reason. Go by the feeling also, when you feel, not emotion. Something you feel inside, it has never been called at the point of proof. I think in the New Age consciousness of 21st century, it will be a very efficacious point of reference. I know that go by real feeling is a point of reference and point of proof. Not only reasoning is the highest proof machinery, but real feeling, honest again. It has to be honest feeling, not your whimsical, willful feeling. You have to also use your feelings honestly. Use reason or use feeling, it's up to you. So long we are not twisting our feelings into willfulness, so long we are not twisting our reason into whimsical our wants, it will give you the right answer. Conscience is neither intellectual nor emotional. That's one thing. Mind can be emotional and head can be intellectual. But conscience is neither. Conscience neither goes by feelings nor goes by reason. It's not that conscience inside reasons it out by itself and sees what is right, what is wrong, so gives a judgment. No. I'll come to the point. Nor conscience feels inside what's right and what is wrong, so okay, I feel it is right, so say it. Conscience is an infallible voice. It neither feels nor intellectualizes. What does it do? It sees. You may use your reason to justify anything you want, but in other sides you might be weird. Then what? You can't copy the results. You can't imitate the effects. It has to be what it is. You have to be that. That's a golden thing. Conscience leads you to being, to what it is, to what is the truth. Future civilization should follow the conscience, not intellect. Intellect by that time will be so done over, not to condemn it. Will have no use. Like today, you don't think with hand, do you?
But do you know in yoga therapy or yoga occultism what is said? You can see through any part of your body, but that's very high. To see, we use eyes only. If eyes are closed, we say we don't see. The yogis still see. There will be a time when intellect will have no much function. Little bit with children, you can talk over reason. When they'll be using conscience, the direct method. But before that, I feel that we should come to feelings to soften our sharp edges of our personality. It becomes too dry, cold, intellectual. With the feelings, we must sharpen the edges a little bit. But those should be refined feelings, or purified feelings, or honest feelings. Not crude feelings of the kind as of what I wish. You know, again, those could be the feelings too. That hectic, disturbed, restless mind, one modern man is restless today. With all the skepticism, intellectuality, reason. And I'm not condemning reason. If he's restless, disturbed mind, he doesn't know what focus is. He has lost the purpose of life. He's become skeptical. Skepticism is another word for losing the purpose and focus of life. Because if they knew what is the focus, whatever that be, they wouldn't be skeptic. They would choose according to their purpose and focus. They don't have, therefore they are skeptic. In the freedom of reason, freedom of intellectuality, they are skeptical, losing everything. And disturbed mind doesn't know where he's going. He knows where office is and home is. And other entertainment centers are. Beyond that, he doesn't know where to drive his energies. He wastes a lot of his energy. He doesn't know what to do next. He just enjoys. There's another ladder anyway. It's a focus. It's center of your being, the central identity. Stillness of the mind when you see as it is. And then with that focus, with that concentration, with that relaxed stillness of the mind, you get the answer. It's not only concentration, that's focus. Not only focus, it's the way your mind is stills. And that cannot unless you hear the voice of conscience. It's not mechanical concentration. It has to still your mind to get that focus. There's a difference now. A mechanical practice of concentration versus the stilling of the mind, and therefore it gets focus. That will be very abiding, you'll never lose it.

But when, at the time of doing, when it comes to do, we kind of prick up, you know, as if again we are disbelieving relaxation. In a way, I have to be very psychically active or something, struggle. That time, as if we don't say I disbelieve relaxation, but as if we're not relying upon that to be done. And that's where we lose the center, we lose the focus. Right? You may accomplish something, but you lose the center. And when you lose the center of focus, you're losing everything. That's called distraction. You could use a stronger words too. That's called degradation. That's called a fall. Name it anyway. Fall is not just something allegorically somebody from heaven were dropped down, somehow banged on the planet, earth. That is symbolic. Because we have never seen somebody falling from heaven right physically on the planet earth, on the Sweetwater Drive. It's symbolic. You lose the center, you lose the consciousness, fall down into unconsciousness or semi-consciousness. Still you do things, feeling that is more capacity, but it's actually not. You reduce the capacity actually. Your potential didn't come out. On one side, it looks, if I don't do actively, excitedly, or other, we don't plan to be excited, you know? You just get excited. You don't say, let me be excited to work. It just comes out that way. When mind gets disturbed, or tension, then excitement, agitation, reaction, whatever, your depression, these things come out. So, but in a way, as if subconsciously we're suggesting ourselves, and actually my, therefore, accomplishment is greater since I'm very active about it. You know, I'll finish this job in this such and such time. But because we had no comparison at that time at hand of seeing what if I were relaxed, attempting the same work, I might have done double or more than that. That comparison at that moment doesn't come to us since we get occupied with what we call rajas. So with the comparison we don't see, unfortunately, it's not something here, kind of electronic board before you suggesting you. Your potential is here, now you're doing here. But we were to be aware a little bit, you'll accomplish much more than otherwise. God may still tell you to do. I mean, don't think if you leave up to God, then God is going to do it. He might tell you to do it still. But it'll be quite a different thing. As in earlier days we used to hear, somebody doubted, how God does everything? And, well, then some holy person replied, no, God still does everything. He might be doing through you. That's different. He has to do through someone, no? He won't come down every time from the clouds and do it and go back. No, we shouldn't be too literal, no, about what we hear. Because nobody has seen ever God descending, doing for you and went back. It's not that easy. Still he will do through you and me. But it will be a different perspective. It will be relaxed. And it's hard to be relaxed when you are identified with serious things, of course. But if we practice in the lighter things, it might help in serious things. There are a few serious things in our lives when, even if you try that time to unidentify, you might not succeed. And that could be tolerable or excusable if we otherwise in lesser things have been trying not to identify. Because you cannot, now this word is not new, identification.
But see, in the context of relaxation, actually, probably we have not said this way before, but it's quite true. Identification disturbs your relaxation, because identification with anything in a certain B2C attached manner colors you in that particular thing of with which you are identified. Naturally, you lose your spot where you stand, relaxed. See, my English is poor, but I hope you get the idea. Let's say you are on the pinnacle of something, whatever, on your relaxed attitude. Let's call it a point, A. Identifying object as B, and C is in between, the relationship between A and, let's say, B, the distance and time, space and time. So A is identifying with B, you become B for the time being. Your A pinnacle point is lost. Call it a fall or degradation, whatever you call it. Unless the B is higher than you in the sense where your identification will lift you up, then it will be different. Normally, otherwise, you are colored with B now, so you lost the A at least for the time being. The relaxed point of A. And so identification, therefore, makes you lose the relaxation. Except if the B happens to be higher than you, then it will lift you up, not otherwise. In this practice, it's not something you wish it and it happens. I wouldn't be cold-heartedly saying, except in humor, to the bee, that's your problem. There'll be quite cold-heartedness. But if you take it in an inner meaning way, then it's right. You can help a person, but don't identify the problem. You help a person, like helping a sick person, but you don't fall sick with a sick person. You see my point? That will have no meaning. You help the sick person, but maintain your relaxation. Help the suffering person. Help anybody, your parents, wife, husband, children, neighbors, friends, even enemies. There's a way to help them if they receive it, in the sense if they're open to it. But if you're excitedly rajasic, planning to do something to accomplish, I must change my enemy, you may succeed. There are many chances you won't. And then you'll be frustrated. It'll bring the more problem at your doors. There are ways to help anybody, including negative things. But you have to maintain your poise. I don't mean to be cold-hearted. On the contrary, heart should be warm, at least 98.2 or 4. Yeah, don't reduce the temperature there. I used in earlier years say, when first it came out from my mouth, I got a lot of praises, boy. And I first said this, for an oldest, keep your heart warm and head cool. But one day, when first time it came out, boy, people, as if they had never heard about it, they understood what it means. But yeah, and I was hearing for the first time, too. And then I added, normally those who are in high power and high seats and some kind of great guns, their heads are hot and hearts are cold. They are great. And that's why the problems. So relax doesn't mean reducing the temperature of your blood. You just relax, that's all. Temperature will be the same. And if somebody takes the meaning inadvertently, to be relaxed is to be inactive, that's not what we are preaching. So much so that in the high Vedanta and other philosophies, including Zen, it's often said, nowadays not because, I don't know if we all have grown since 60s or 70s and gone to heaven, but if we used to hear this commonly in earlier decades of 60s and 70s,
that into meditation you are real active inside, and in the much of the activities you are inside silent and quiet. If you can achieve that, you have known the secrets. While meditating inside, active doesn't mean thoughts, meaning you're dynamic inside, you know, in your vibrations. Meditation is not going to sleep, you know, because I'm meditating, so I have to be passive and active, that kind of non-entity. It's not like that. You have perfect entity in meditation. But we think in meditation you have to be do-nothinger. Do-nothinger is, you know, no-gooder. It's kind of alive. In true meditation you're alive, you're vibratorily, you are real dynamic. And that's called we active from that angle. And when your activities, if you have too many or much, quiet and silent inside. If you can attain that meditative pose while active and active while meditating. Now by active in meditation I don't mean thoughts and intentions. Simply alive, aware. And that's really the achievement. That will be yogic way of living. This practice, it happens. Call it yogic way of living, call it new age type of living. There are different words. Call it God's grace, Master's blessings, whichever way you put it. Your understanding, please. Do you know how to relax? Try. You need it. Everyone needs it. Some believe it, some don't. Some get afraid, if I don't, then who will do? And because you do, nobody else does. Come on, not contradicting me. See, I say very simple, okay? Come on. Any objections? No. Okay. No objections. Of course, mythological stories and allegories are many. In earlier years, I used to say this story, which is very commonly known in India, but it could be misunderstood in the West. Should not be in late 80s. I'll repeat that story, a small one. Though I would add to this commentary of mine so that it's comprehensible to the Western mind. As you know, Lord Vishnu, who is the maintainer among the Trinity of Gods, he is the one who maintains the world. Lord Shiva being the transformer and Brahma being the creator. All three aspects of same God, but he divided himself in so many, including you and me. So he was sitting in the heaven with his consort Lakshmi, you know. That's the only thing they do. No, all the time they are with consort. So anyway, that's not my problem, but I often wonder on your behalf. How do they maintain and look after the whole universe and have still time to be with their consorts, you know, all the time? Anyway, that's a secret. So he was sitting there and talking something with his consort Lakshmi, and all of a sudden he told his Lakshmi that I have to go on earth, you know. He vanished soon. They don't discuss like we do here. Lord, why are you going? What's wrong there? Why can't you go later on? Why didn't you think earlier? Why didn't you tell me? I just put my lunch on the oven. And they don't discuss. They just decide will and do it. It doesn't take time. He just vanished. And in no time again, he was back again by the side of his consort. And Lakshmi told, Lord, you just went to the earth and you are back next moment. What's wrong with you? No, she didn't say what's wrong with you, I'm sorry. She said, why? Okay. He said, look, one of my good devotees was great in danger on earth. He's a washerman.
Now that laundry machines you know here, but in India many washermen people, ladies too, they go on the river or stream bank or canal where they wash the clothes. They don't have laundry. They have laundry machines now in cities among rich people only, not even 1%. So these washermen take the clothes from people. They go to the riverside or whatever, canal or pond or whatever. They'll wash, and then they have ropes, what you call cloth lines, but also if it's a grassy land or something, they spread on the huge open grounds, not dirt or anything. It seems some other man was in a hurry somewhere to run, and he just in haste and hurry didn't care to trample or the cross or trample, walking, running over the clothes, clean clothes, you know, for drying. And so the washerman got angry, you know, and he began to abuse him or something, fight with him or something. And but in the reaction, that man was doing wrong, running over the clothes, took some stone to hit at the washerman, you know, because he got insulted or abused or whatever in anger. That's the time when Lord got aware that my devotee is in trouble. You know, he's going to be hit with a big stone and might be hurt. Then his consort asked him, but why did you come back soon? He said, when I went there, he had already taken the stone himself too, the washerman. So he was, he didn't need me. Now, this, up to this point, the story ends, of course. But from the point of view God doing through us, this could be misunderstood. Because he was doing it himself now, washerman, should he have not done that? And then God would come and save him or whatever. The question would be here, Vishnu went to save him, what if he didn't come? And there are many times devotees could be hit and God didn't arrive. It's no guarantee which devotee he will protect or not, you know. So this is a commentary. But the idea behind is that if he had faith in the Lord, he was a great devotee of God, that's no doubt. Why would Vishnu come from heaven to save him from one stone pelting? Certainly he was a great devotee. He must have been a very good devotee. Otherwise, something else would happen. But even then, something if he undertook to do it, then why God should trouble himself to come? Now, this could be misunderstood in this way. Therefore, we shouldn't do anything. Let him come and do for us. Now, that's not really the meaning. There are two points here. He was a very great devotee already, very great lover of God, and so much that God was not tempted, but tried to do it, you know. But also there's another point too, that if we say God made him to do this, I mean take up the stone and fight back, which wasn't the case, actually his ego thought came up, that if he doesn't do, who will do it? Naturally, God went back. We have to take some example, although there's a grammatical condition, a definition of the example. Actually, in Vedas and Sanskrit, there's an aphorism. What example means? Example means to the point you're giving the example, it only applies up to that point. Don't take it beyond it. If something is as white as milk, but it says cloth now, you cannot say, well, it's not a liquid like flowing. You cannot extend the example. That's a grammatical definition. So, at that point, if he had not taken up the stone in his hands and relied totally upon God, being a great devotee of God and lover of him. Now, don't practice that way if you're not a great devotee. Yeah. Otherwise, you're going to be hit by the stone without God coming to rescue you. Be sure about that. He took the reaction into his hands. Had he relaxed that time and could have seen God's coming. But in the blurred view, in the tension, in the restless, in the distractions, the dissipations of energy, in the, this end of it too, excitement, whichever degree you apply to this, it will affect your silence inside. It will affect your A point, the pinnacle of your being, it a quiet, not sleeping. Now, sleeping souls are not quiet people. They just, you wake them up and they are very active.
with the ego trips. You know,

rajasic than sattvic, when he had the upper hand of being a great devotee of God, in which case he was a real great lover and not one with him, but not in the total realized sense, but at the same time was advanced devotee. He happened to be washerman. A person like him should have relaxed a little bit, you know, that he got agitated, insulted, abused the wrongdoer, wouldn't be a sign of a great devotee. He could have applied more forgiveness, for example. Since he was advanced soul, if he was a beginner, agitation might be natural. Natural meaning expected. But being an advanced soul, he would have been expected by Lord Vishnu to forgive or let go. He might have got few clothes dirty, but then that's the price you pay for forgiving, you know. You cannot say, because I forgive, I should get more 200% profit than the normal one who would react. God doesn't value this way. It's not a business, you see. Those who forgive will get 200% profit, and those who don't will get 100% profit. That's not the commerce, you see. Sometimes you forgive, you are a loser. But that's the price you pay for being higher soul. How else you will get into your silence, peace, and wisdom? Somewhere we lose. Those who are always thinking their gain point of your benefit point all the time, they don't gain actually. They go on losing. Because they cherish or nourish a guard over their ego all the time. God went back. Happened to be a devotee, great devotee. Even then. Of course, Lakshmi didn't argue with him. They don't. They don't discuss too much. If they would despair, they'll fall down on earth like you and me. They harmonize with each other, complement each other, or supplement. They fulfill each other. There's no equal rights between God and his wife, please. And therefore they are gods and goddesses. They blend well, they harmonize well, that's the way stories are. They might tease each other at times at the expense of the devotees. At the most, little humor we find in epics. But without which will be boring or bland anyway. And gods doesn't mean they cannot be humorous. They have more fun than you and I have. Why shouldn't they? They don't have burdens and canyons. Why they shouldn't have fun? Their fun is a great epic for us, you know. Their dilling-dallying playthings are great stories for us. They are perfect. That explains they are perfect. That's the biggest point. Perfection and tension do not go together. See if you can relax inside and then work. Then many of the virtues will come to you. Equanimity will be the first one. Relaxed in dealing with the things, people, profession, works. First, your attribute or virtue coming to you will be equanimity. As if you're looking at 10 things, but you have equanimity, equanimous attitude. By equanimous doesn't mean equal. Please, equal is not the fact, nor is the reality of nature. No two things are equal. We have been repeating that. Equanimous, yes. Equanimity in attitude. In something that you attend 10 things without being disturbed. Except, from a guru's point of view I'm talking now, except the holy enlightened people who could use the reactionary nature to correct, to teach, to correct some karmas of people. That is quite different thing. That will be taking their karmas on their heads. So equanimity, when you're relaxed, because you're relaxed, your concentration is superb. Depends to what degree you are relaxed. If you're perfectly relaxed, that will be perfect concentration. Lesser than that will be proportionately degree-wise. According to that relaxed attitude, your concentration will be

And since you're relaxed, you're not working through coloration. That means you are rightly seeing clearly, better than if your intention are colored. You're not blurred that. That means your decisions will be better. By relaxed, I mean sattvic. That we feel, unless we struggle, unless we are ambitious, unless we are kind of excited, unless we are in a certain outer, at least, alive form, the things are not going to happen. There are various arguments on this point. One easily could be said, even after being ambitious, being restless or excitable or things like that, to be too active, to be too alive as if in our eyes, we know we don't accomplish everything. Sometimes, yes. But quite a number of times, no. Or results are not as perfect as we want it. In other words, that even is not working that. So the fear, if I don't be really very active, ambitious, and so on, would not bring the results. That fear only is unfounded because, on the contrary, as our experience has shown, if we're relaxed and still we do things, the results are better, actually. From outside, they're not visible. That's the only difference. Those who know that Mahabharata story, the difference between the eldest brother, Yudhishthira, for example, and the humankind's spokesman, Arjun, whom Krishna gave his sermon. From outside, it looked Arjun being more qualified, being more capable, skilled. And so the representative of mankind in Krishna's hands, that Krishna was working as if through Arjun. Relatively is true, but the eldest brother was more sattvic, Yudhishthira. He wasn't even commander-in-chief. And he, though, was not even skillful in fighting as Arjun was. Even then, he being a sattvic, was more nearer his spiritual realization than Arjun was. Though Arjun, Krishna chose to give a message. That was because of the humankind. Therefore, Yudhishthira has been called in the Mahabharata Dharmaraj. Dharmaraj means the king of law, the ruler of laws. Whenever people in his kingdom had problems, they would go to Yudhishthira for counseling, not in ordinary way counseling. According to the greatest, highest truth, they would ask Yudhishthira, what should I do in this situation? And according to law, what they call dharma, the justice, the righteousness, Yudhishthira would quote himself or the scripture, what is the best you could do under circumstances, which Arjuna had no access to. He was his own brother though, but same thing. And Yudhishthira is remembered as a Dharmaraj, the lawgiver, the man who knew what justice is, what righteousness is, what is truth, what is death, what is God. And he had all the answers to all the questions. Not that Yudhishthira was a realized soul, but if one among those five brothers was chosen by Krishna to give full enlightenment, he would have chosen Yudhishthira. But he chose Arjun because of the war, the way it was going, between good and evil. And he was a great warrior. From that end, he chose Arjun. But if he, let's assume Krishna was a sage sitting as a hermit somewhere and he had five disciples, those five brothers, and was giving enlightenment, he would have chosen Yudhishthira simply because he was more sattvic. The question is of works. Yudhishthira also fought in the battlefields, not as great as Arjun, but at the same time, he was doing his job well. He was performing his duty very well. And that's the most important point. It's not what you accomplish, but if you've done your duty well, you have really done the best, even though imperfectly. And these are not my words, they are in the Gita. If you've done your duty perfectly, even though you didn't achieve perfect results, you are higher than the one who tried to achieve more, but doing imperfectly in the sense, out of his bounds and out of his temperament. These are the words that, even though your duty you did well, even though results may be imperfect, you are acceptable more.
If you understand this, the way to liberation is not as much you can accomplish is the better way. No, that's not. Therefore, relaxation has value. That you may not achieve what you intended to, but you do your duty well. That is your satisfaction. If you're doing well, the results you didn't achieve doesn't matter. So to be ambitious, to be doing more, to be accomplishing more is not the way of the world, actually. Though it looks that it is. It's not good. One thing, you lose your own relaxation and peace. Second, even if you achieve something, then what? Then what? You're going to die one day. Well, what should you do with it? If you have 10 pillows on your bed, what are you going to do with them? You need one or two. I mean, acquiring more doesn't mean you're going to enjoy more. Please not. You may acquire as much you come on, but what, how much you're going to enjoy out of it? So it has no meaning anyway. We have to understand spirituality in its proper perspective. And then if you're not trying to simply be ambitious, accomplish more, have more, acquire more, then you can relax properly. Now that should not mean, again repeating, you're not doing anything. You do it still what your duty is, what you think you should do, you should do. Beyond that you have no access. Even if you try to help beyond it, you're not going to accomplish it, because only you can take this much what your capacity is. You cannot take beyond your capacity even if you have it. Let's assume God's blessing, the highest form. Even if you are asking blessings all the time from God and He goes on pouring and pouring and pouring, you will only retain the rich capacity you have. Then you may blame God. God, you didn't give me. Yeah, I gave you, but your vessel is very small. You just couldn't hold it. What can I do? So, Lord, why did you give me small vessel? because you're not opening up. You have a bigger vessel. You're just not open. You're occupied and identified with yourself so much, ego trip all the time, just me, so and so. So much that you don't see beyond it. You're a frog in a well. Your world is that well, you know, that open well. The world is a frog and a tranquilizer, whatever it does there, croaks. To him, he has never seen the ocean. God, why do you put me in the well? Because you are a frog. He wished to come out of it. You're locked up in that. You've made your world too small. You're occupied, identified with few little things. That's your world. You don't see beyond it what exists. It exists all over. Just lift up your eyes to the sky alone. Leave aside many things around society. Just lift up the eyes in the sky in the night or daytime, whenever. How big. But if you're occupied in your mind with little things, those few things you occupy day and night, your energy, your food, your kitchen, your refrigerator, your money, your purse, your practices, you're occupied with these few things. And there you're locked up like a frog in a well. That's your world. Beyond that, if your God's blessings come, you're not going to have it. You won't see it. You won't receive it. People are afraid to come out. They think, well, I'll be negative more. That means you have it inside, negativity. If you don't come out, you don't think God knows you. When will you clean it? If you're keeping locked in, with the fear that my bad side will come up, okay? Then you're returning the bad side anyway. How are you getting rid of it? If I come out, it'll be bad. I say, yes, it'll be bad. But you know what is going to give you reward for that? I mean, He came to save the sinners, but nobody has come to reward the sinners, please. You don't give awards to the sinners. You may forgive them. Or you may try to help them. You don't give rewards to the sinner. I mean, you praise the sinners and then the good people, what will you do? If you praise the sinners, meaning gratify them, or give them good credentials, you know, boy, I'm doing fine. If you tell the sinner, what are you going to tell the good person? My problem is not that I could not forgive the sinners or save the sinners.
But then what credentials have good people? If I give credential and praises and pampering good words for the sinners, then what will be the reward for the good people then? There has to be some distinction. Therefore, I decided, you may forgive the sinners, you may help the sinners, guide, but don't praise them. This has made me peaceful, so that I could praise the good people. But how what will you do the good people if you are praising the sinners? You see, I had tallied this for 2,000 years back and 5,000 years back. Krishna did what he did, Jesus did what he did, or somebody else did what he did, or she. And in my own way, what should I do? I don't hate sinners. But I cannot put sinners in the heaven either. If I put sinners in the heaven, where will the good people lodge? Hell? Somewhere. So the criminals have to be insane all the time, and victims have to suffer at the hands of criminals. You see my point? Righteousness has its own rewards. If I decided this good, not compromise, but a good understanding, that you may not hate anyone, you may not trouble anyone, you may not harm anyone, that's perfect. But you cannot praise the sinners for the simple reason because they want to be praised or they want gratifications. You may not give their dues, you know what I'm saying? You let it go. Don't praise the wrongdoers. Should not. If you have no courage to do that out of fear, you praise because you think that wrongdoer might do wrong to you, that is your weakness. That is your weakness if you, as in India they say, if you cannot take out your neck out of it, that's up to you. You may not react, you may not retaliate. Don't give tit for tat, that's fine. But praise the sinner wrongdoer, no. Don't hate the sinner, hate the sin. You cannot praise the sin, you see the point. We tolerate the sin or wrongdoing, evil, unrighteousness. We tolerate, or we, what you call, be patient with it. We, you might say, help the sinner, guide. But you cannot accept the sin or untruth. This non-compromising attitude to falsehood and untruth will lead you to liberation. Don't hate the sinner, that's fine. That part is okay. So when you praise the sinner as if for the sins you are doing wrong, you may not hate, you may not have reaction, you don't be contemptible, that's fine. Don't have condemnation. But at the same time, you should know what is truth, what is good, what is evil. And they used to ask Yudhishthira this question, what is law, what is dharma, what is death? I cannot repeat the whole now scripture, but beautiful answers, about 100 questions he was asked. He gave very beautiful answers. And then the Lord Yamaraj told him, now you are qualified for heaven. Because you understood what righteousness and justice is. Because who will save the good people? Who will protect them? Or if we couldn't, then why to be good in the first place? If the goodness has no reward, why to be good? Since it comes back to us what we do as a law of karma, naturally, we should not do something what we don't want others should do to us. Naturally, this is a law. Whether by word, thought, and deed. I cannot say I have the right to do bad or other wrong or whatever, and others have no right to do their wrong to me. Or if I take my wrongs on a very low scale and others magnify to the higher scale, there is no justice either. Others' wrong glares up. My wrong is very little I did. And what does it matter even when I did it? When others do, it matters a lot. Boy. This is the way, therefore, our agitation, our tensions, our loss of peace of mind happens because of wrong thinking or selfish thinking. Relaxation is not a technique that you just practice. It's correlated with so many other things. For example, if I had injustice in me,
a wrongdoing in me, wrong thinking, and I'm trying to relax. Just imagine. Alone hearing, how does it sound? Very impractical, unreachable. If I were selfish and I'm trying to relax, when you begin to relax, what happens? That selfishness glares, faces you, confronts you. You cannot relax unless you solve that problem. Not put any work there. At least if I'm a wrongdoer doing injustice, or my anything like that, I'm trying to relax, which I have a right to do, I'll confront those things. They'll glare at me right there. They'll disturb my relaxation. Assuming that for the time being, few minutes, 10 minutes, 5, 10, 15, whatever, you do relax, but if those elements are there within, like selfishness, injustice, things like that, they'll crop up all of a sudden in your best quieter time. And say, my God, it was going so well. It disturbed this thing. But you see, that's there, what is in you, it will disturb you at one point or the other. In other words, we cannot simply relax as an objective technique. It has to co-join, correlate with other aspects of my being. If they are good and positive, they'll help my relaxation. If they are negative and other things like that, they'll disturb my relaxation. It's not simply that you sit down and relax.

0: One is becoming, one is being. One is the silent quarters, and one is the agitated, that is, active becoming. One is being the true identity self, that's being. One is projection, planning, trying to become something. Now, it's a very vast subject, but in a nutshell, if there was a reality of becoming something which you never were, then there'll be all good philosophy and good justification of becoming in the world. But since ultimately the true identity of being, absolute reality, exists eternally, limitlessly, there is no something becoming from one thing to another as if it never were. We revolve around into the same being or many spheres of becoming. I make it simple. The dualistic patterns all exist within the non-dualistic sense. The spirit, the light, the consciousness, so to say, within that unfathomable, infinite, eternal consciousness, being, there can be infinite number of dualistic patterns or becomings, which each becoming has its end, a limit. But the being which is unlimited, being, I'm using synonymous for existence, has no finitude. In other words, therefore, whatever becoming we project, we plan, is within the sphere of being totally. That means nothing new you can do or happen. I've gone unfolding it, gave you a little conclusion. Then reality, there's not really, you can do new something which you never had or never did. You could unfold any way you like, but it will be never new within the context of being, which is infinite, eternal existence, that is, within the consciousness. You could remain unconscious for hundreds of thousands or millions of times, and millions of patterns you can create. But it will not be outside the scope of your existence, of being, which is infinite. Let's open it more. It's the same water, you can add any colors to it if you like. But you're not creating anything. It's within the same water. You can have patterns and colors and forms and names. Basically, there are two ingredients for the dualism. One is time and space, which is more scientific and philosophical. And there is more on the intellectual level, what they call form and name. That you can create innumerable forms and names within the time and space duality. But you cannot create outside that water, that consciousness, that basic sense, basic substance, the some call it spirit, non-dualistic God. Within that, you can plan, project, aim at anything you like, which is based upon the law of causation, that is cause and effect, simply called karma, and which also creates birth and rebirth. But this all context is as if we are seeing in horizontal tendency of projecting, creating, furthering, progressing, as if the line is drawn from one end to other horizontally, as if it's a straight line, never knowing, in a way, if you would realize this, that it goes round only. But it goes so far, we don't see the other end, we think it's going straight. But it goes really round, it comes back behind your back and just completes the circuit, creating the results of karmas. This law of causation is finite, therefore. It's limited. This being the case, past, present, future, three tenses, yesterday, today, tomorrow, this birth, that birth, previous birth, up, down, in the middle, all this trinity is created within dualism. But it's all within the scope of infinite consciousness, infinite being, existence, as so say. Now, question is, therefore, Is progress a word really existing, or is due to ignorance because we see finite end of something? So we progress from this step to that. To the point we are seeing, or you see, you will easily see it is progressing. If a poor man gets more money, he's progressing in money. Or if you're a clerk, then head clerk, manager, or boss, or some departmental supervisor, or beyond that, some kind of proprietor, or whatever it is. Or in the political sense, being from the voter, you become the elected one day, and you can become whether king or emperor or president or whatever. Now, so if you were in fifth grade, now you're seventh, tenth, and graduate, master's degree, MD, and whatever. The sense of progress is there. Or if you were under 10 pounds in weight today, you're 220. Oh no, that's too big. 150, let's say. Now, you're seeing your health has progressed. From all the outward accounts, progress has meaning. Or if you're learning music, today you can play 10 some classical tunes. Tomorrow you can play your improvisations or create some of your own tunes and masterpieces. So at least sense of progress is there. And in every, now, so every respect, you can say, I have progressed into this and that, or retrograded. Now, if I look into this straight line, horizontal progression, certainly is a progress. But if you were ever going to that big silence where the relaxation leads, in other words, if you were beyond your qualifications, touch your being, the silence, great silence, or great peaceful state, where the vibrations or the movements more or less subside without dying or sleeping, then at that end, you will see all those things which you thought were progress or retrograde or happened or whatever, accomplished, success, were a myth. That you will see these all waves are taking place into the same water. We gave the name of progress only because we are seeing the horizontal progression of the line at the other end, we didn't know where it went. But if you were to watch it from that silent attitude as a vertical thing, if you could look vertically, and definitely using these words because they have real good meaning, not only in geometry or science, but also in spirituality. That if you were to see vertically, then you will see that this was just here in a very two-dimensional, three-dimensional attitude only, and not worth the name of progress. You didn't really progress, you just diverted your mind simply. But from the lower angle, you can't see as a distraction and diversion. You think it's a progress from the mental point of view, or from the social point of view, or national or human being point of view. But if you were to stand in that silence as a bathed into the light, you'll see the only progress, so-called progress, could have been vertical, but then you wouldn't call it progress because it was simply unfolding of your petals or the flowers. Let's see the simple example of the flower. From the seed, it comes into a, let's say, bud form. Bud begins to grow, enlarge, expand. Petals simply begin to open up. If we were projecting ourselves through the flower and saying, flower is progressing, how does it sound to you? We easily understand objectively now, the flower is not progressing, it's simply opening up or being growing, you know. From the flower point of view, it's unfolding. What is unfolding? And from where? These are two very crucial questions. Flower is unfolding from what it was or is. And it must be potential in the seed. Flower is not opening up or what becoming flower as if assuming or imitating or gathering the factors from some other objects and making it do it. Is within the seed, potential. That potential, with the help of air, sunlight, water, trimming, care, It's just unfolding what it is. Probably, for the sake of discussion, question could be asked, but that's flower, we are human beings. Are we doing the same way? In no other it can be proved either. Call it ancestral heritage, call it religious background, cultural background, orthodoxy, call the influence and the impressions of the parents and background of society, teachings in the school, you will easily see the results are not the same. Why these same people under the same conditions do not progress the same way? What makes them different? Because potentials are different. Why in the same plant the roses of the same kind do not flourish all the same way? The very same plants. They all are roses by name, but they are small, big, less pink, more pink, and some wither away quickly, some stand on to the end. Why this difference? Because potential is different. Let's put this way now, to come back to us. This seed has potential sprouting. That means the only air, earth, soil, water, oxygen, whatever, hydrogen, no, nitrogen, and sunshine, they just help that unfolding. But what is within that seed, outer sunshine, water, soil, are not changing, cannot change that. That potential is within us. If we understand this, and the flower is not progressing, but simply unfolding from within, that's exactly what we are doing. Therefore, the talk of progress, to me, therefore, is a myth. We are unfolding according to potential, simply, what we have gathered in previous birth or this birth. Behind these potentials, behind that the seed form, what is it? What is the base, the fabric, what you call, what is the exact ground in which these potentials take place? To go further, if we were to go where from the seed came, from the tree, where from the tree came, from the seed, and go on, further back and back and back, A, B, A, B, A, B, and so on. B came from A came from where? B. That is, cause came from effect, effect came from cause. Okay, apply to seed and tree. Seed came from tree came from seed came from tree. Where will you end? There must be some background or basis of that seed and tree both. That's the answer. There must be some reality, there must be some truth, there must be some consciousness, there must be something from the seed and tree, whichever came first. We need not fight which came first, parents or children. So first parents were built or children were built. If first parents were built, there must have been children and they come from their parents. So where shall we end? There must be some other reality behind the parents and children. There must be other reality behind the dualism, behind the seed and tree. There must be some realism behind cause and effect. There must be some reality or consciousness or truth behind cause and effect sequence. What is that? Don't get semantically caught up through words. But there must be some idea. Must be some truth, there must be something, even without a name, which will explain this phenomenon. If tree is not explaining seed and seed not ending with a tree, you know, egg came first, a chicken came, no, what was it? Hen came first. Is it right? Thousands of years have passed, you still philosophers are debating. That means it's not solving. There must be some truth outside it, outside or within it. Put it this way, differently. There must be some truth within which will explain the phenomena of egg and chicken, or the cause and effect, or the parent and children, the seed and the tree. What's that? Don't take too much seriously the name and terms applied, because many times semantics can create different philosophies. What the reality could be? I'm quoting the Vedas here. There must be pure existence itself, from which all other finite existences have taken place. There must be absolute consciousness where from all our so-called consciousnesses or intelligences and rationalities are come up. There must be some absolute substance from which all this relative world or relativity is born. That they've called being. Not being something, being itself. The existence itself, the realism itself, what is. After that, if you add what is what, then you are creating relativity, the dualism, the cause and effect, the seed and the tree, parents and children, chicken and egg. Then all that kind of, and which is never soluble or never answerable in its own context. Except you correlate back to the being, to the existence itself, to the reality itself, to the life itself. What we are talking about, relaxation, is not the end in itself. I wouldn't even call relaxation as a method either. Why? Methods are projections. Methods are systems. Methods are planning or techniques or formulations, having some pattern. Relaxation is demolishing of all patterns. Relaxation is following no technique. If you are learning how to relax, you will never do it. When you stop learning anything, you relax. Now, please don't misunderstand me here also. That doesn't mean we should not learn anything. But if you are learning anything in order to relax, you won't do it. If you are learning to do something, yes, that's right. If you are learning to cook, that's fine, for cooking's sake. If you are learning carpentry to make a chair, that's fine. But if you are learning carpentry in order to relax, you won't do it. If you are learning to cook in order to relax, you are going to fall flat. You won't. Relaxation is unlearning process, non-methodical. It's not a system. Yoga treatise. They called it shavasana, dead body-like posture. You don't plan to die. You don't plan to project to die. You simply do nothinger with awareness. Sleep is not relaxation. That is unconsciousness. A dream is dead. Relaxation is not unconsciousness. You are still conscious. You're relaxing, but you're conscious. If you begin to sleep, it's not relaxation, you're sleeping. So relaxation is no method, it's beyond the methods. You're unlearning the techniques. You're unlearning you're demolishing the patterns and methods in a way, but not demolishing in a destructive manner. You're doing away with it. This exactly, relaxation therefore is not a method, but it's not the end in itself either. Relaxation, by relaxation, you are going to touch your being. Because there's no more now impositions or predications left. And there are no attributes or non-attributes, rather qualifications and disqualifications. When you're avoiding all that, neither qualifying nor disqualifying. You're not imposing, you're not following system, you're simply relaxing into its own pristine purity. That leads to automatically to being what you are. It's not a thinking process. The more you think, the more you're disturbing yourself. That doesn't mean be unreasonable or unthinking people, irrational. No, no, no. Let me touch them. There are three stages according to the Vedic spirituality. Under and here and above. That is unconsciousness, conscious, superconsciousness. Say it indifferently. Waking condition, as we call waking, actually we are sleeping. And dream state and real awakening. Three. There's unreasonableness, there's a reason, there's a transcendence beyond reason. When we say go beyond reason and thinking, that doesn't mean become unreasonable, unthinking person. You're just transcending that faculty. It's better to be rational than to be irrational. But to transcend rationality is a blessing. That you can only realize when you can actually reach it. But beyond reason, beyond thinking, beyond intellectuality and rationality, we don't think to be beyond rational. your contradiction. If you are thinking to be beyond rational, you are still a rational being. This fallacy is very common. You must have heard these joking, humorous, tragic statements. They're fighting for peace. They are conducting the war in order to bring the peace. You have heard this nonsense all over, repeatedly from the big brains of the history. They are high brains. History write them as great men, some of them. They fight for peace. Isn't it a contradiction? We are attacking or making a war in order to bring peace to the people. Apart from what I am saying, forget about it. Open history again. Those who have done it, did they bring the peace? Study the history again. It's a contradiction. If you are thinking in order to go beyond thinking, you are not going to do it. Can you stop the thinking at your beck and call? Certainly not. But with the proper understanding, you can do that. What is the proper understanding? Now, we're talking about the method as if, but it's not. It's totally unlearning process. What is the fundamentals of, let's say, first, what's first step in a way, so to say, to go beyond this thinking? Is not bad thinking? Fine. Can we switch on and off, stop thinking? Certainly not. It will be separation rather than really curing it. Is there any way to do it? What is the first step? According to Vedic literature, they named it will, ichcha, they call it. Or we might say, psychological terms, conviction. First you have to be convinced. It's not by thinking that we'll transcend thinking. It's not by war that we'll bring peace. It's not by debating, discussing so much that we love each other. We have to start loving. Only when we have been convinced that discussion won't do it. A thinking won't bring the peace of the mind we are talking about. Or we don't have fight in order to bring peace. What's the first step? I have to be convinced. It's my will again. Yes, I know this is true. I cannot proceed unless I've given up the instrumentality of thinking in order to go beyond thinking. Or in order to get to my being, I have to relax. Is the relaxation a thinking process? No, of course not. It's more a subsiding, a learning process. What's the next one? Beyond conviction, or you might say will, or determining, in other words, which is a faculty of mind, no doubt about it. But at the same time, that only determines and convinces you, and that's it. What's the next step? In a way, I'm talking about system, but at the end, you will see it's not a system. We are undoing, actually. Undoing is not a system. To build up a circus tent and bring the cages of animals around how to arrange the arena is a system. But when they begin to demolish the circus tent, it's not a system. I don't mean destruction, unlearning. What is the next step? Conviction or determination or the will? The next step naturally will follow to be that what you are reaching. Meaning, let's say if you want to bring a peace, you have to become peaceful and not fight. You stop doing what is blocking it. The very fighting is blocking the peace, and we are fighting with the peace. It's self-contradiction. After you are convinced, you have used the will, your determinative faculty has determined to become something, then you stop being that which is blocking the thing you want to be. That means, after this will and conviction, you don't want hate, you want to love. You have to start loving. You have to stop hating. Does it sound morality? Probably yes, in the lower scales it is ethics. But further up you'll see it's not so. In other words, would you say instead of hating, if you are loving, you have progressed? It's not. You are avoiding a block of hatred only. You are not becoming what you already are. Love is your nature rather than a virtue. There are few things in the world or in our human context which are absolutely true rather than just virtues. Love is one of them. Peace is another of them. When you attain peace, you have to stop being disturbed and disturbing others. The second step. You have to stop disturbing anyone else, including yourself. And then supposing you attain peace, relatively speaking, have you progressed? I would say no. You're coming back to what you already are. You're avoiding the blocks of disturbances only. Peace is already intact, the nature of yours. You have somehow disturbed it by your own overtures, by your own self-impositions, wrong thinkings, fallacious doings, and ignorance, in short. This thing, second, is a becoming process. To our human mind is becoming, but from the other end, you are actually not becoming. You are being now what you were. There are few things like that. Peace and love, wisdom, that is knowledge, and joy and freedom. Five things. The five things, absolute attributes of your being. When you achieve those, you are not progress. You have just come back to yourself, to your true identity. Among them are freedom, what is termed liberation. As if you are in bondage, now you are liberated. Yes, you are in bondage by your blocks and hang-ups. But when you get liberated, you feel very simple. You feel so pure and simple that you will laugh at yourself. And this is a very common thing among enlightened beings and Himalayas. That when really he got enlightened, he said, they don't say this language, I got enlightened, but when they reached that goal, he said, I laughed at myself. This I already had. They really see that. It's not a jugglery of words. That already it was so, the samadhi was so simple, it was so innocent, it was such at hand and with you and all the time, you never lost it even. What were you trying to achieve? What were you trying to progress? We just remove the blocks and hang-ups. They don't call it a progress. It's unfolding of something, but at the end, your being and your pure existence, a substantial reality. And that is, no progress is unfolding on the top of that, simply. As a, I don't know English word I'm missing is still on which, what do you call when they weave the cloth or the sheet of cloth, weaving on the, warp and woof, right, that's right, that's the word. There's a warp and woof, all this dualism and this relativity of our progress and retrograde and so on. Relaxation, therefore, simply leads to it. And please don't call relaxation a method. So long you are beset to call it a method or system or formula or technique, you're not going to do it. Those cannot relax. It's the same examples, again, repeating I gave you. If you're fighting for peace, you'll never have peace. If you're trying to understand each other and our love, you'll never love each other. Even if you were snatching each one's nerve by nerve to understand and then love successfully, you'll never do it. Why? Because you have so many disagreements. And the more you catch into each other's deeper nerves and flesh and bones, the more you're going to disagree. Because so much is different. If you're trying to understand somebody in order to love, you'll never love. And the understanding will be a myth anyway. Tell me only your coloration. You want the other person to be like you, or as you like the other person to be, and then you love. That means you are creating your own image simply, and then you love. Even then, if he or she does get into your mold, or your image you want to, I'm sure you'll be bored. Because you'll say, I'm already there anyway, what fun is there to have the same kind? And because you're different from me, therefore I can have a little variety of fun and love you, you know, because there's something different. You understand what I'm saying? Person with himself, herself, already kind of quite acquainted and familiar anyway, if not fed up. And another one like that.
1: Right.
0: You're in trouble. You have to be convinced. First, you have to will. No two people can be the same. It's the right thinking. You can try to help each other. You can try to mold. You can try to transform. That's okay. Transformation, trans is through, from form to form. But you have to try and make the same, and so that you could love. One thing, it won't be same at all, even if you try to. It's impossible. And second, if it, supposition sake, it becomes the same as you want to, you'll be not interested. It'll be boring. You had enough of one. To say the least, they were philosophically, whatever the context to be, whatever the formation be, whatever the pattern be, whatever the kind of person it may be, you have to love there. You don't have to agree. I've explained this several years back. In order to love someone doesn't mean you'd agree with that person and everything. That's not necessary. Actually, that's not even to be done. By all means, if you're disagreeing, disagree. But if you're under those circumstances, if you still could love, you have achieved your being. Let's apply in another field. What are the disturbances, tensions around you? If you could keep up your peace, you have achieved your being. But if you are waiting for the conditions of the person to change and be peaceful, and therefore you will be peaceful, you will never be peaceful. Let's take the third example. If I had all my political freedoms, my social freedom, my economic freedom, my human freedoms, my psychological freedom, then I'll be free. You're thinking that one thing, those freedoms will never come on themselves ever in their own context, in their own field. And if you're waiting for that, it'll never happen. But it's within you. If you achieve your freedom of the soul, whatever the political, social, human condition, psychological might be elsewhere, they won't disturb you. You are being. You are then truly your being. Joy. If all around there were no miseries, afflictions, agonies, sorrows, diseases, sicknesses, death, old age, everybody was happy, then I'll be happy. You'll never be happy. One thing, it'll never happen that way, that old age will not be a death, won't be a sickness. They can reduce and increase. But there will be never a time when they will be all happy, no disease, no death, no decay, unless, you know, such a superconscious descent of divinity happens in our life, would be different. But that's too far, if ever it happens. But in our normal circumstances, you can reduce sickness, death, decay, old age, and afflictions, and sorrows, and sufferings. But if you are waiting for those conditions to better in that way, then you will be joyful. Or if so-and-so is not with you, you will be joyful. Many times you had people with you and not with you. What happened? Where is your joy? But if you attain your own joy, because you're peaceful, because you love, because you're relaxed, then you'll be joyful automatically. Then you will see under circumstances contrary to the joy, will not disturb your joy, that's your being. Take the whole world projection now on the global values. They're trying to achieve peace and happiness, or at least peace. In other words, if they ever achieve the peace on the global level, we might say we have progressed. But at that end, you will see actually you had disturbed the peace, you had peace. You're not progress. You just came back to a sensible living, that's all, a common sense. Before that, you're complex, artificial, unnatural, selfish, negative, resistant at anything. Once you come back to your positivity, natural living, simple living, your little kind of common sense, certain sensibilities, you'll have peace. It was already there. So did we progress? No, we just knocked down ourselves, or repented, or whatever, understood better, and then we had the peace. We just got into the sleep. When you awake from the sleep, did you progress? Before sleep, you're awake.

mind doesn't get disturbed. When mind is not disturbed, we call it one-pointed. When mind is one-pointed, not distracted, then through that one-pointedness, meaning concentration, you reach the being. It's a target in a way, so to say. You cannot shoot arrow at two points. Target is always one. And when your concentration is full, you can achieve the target. This concentration is not simply like arrow shooting mechanism. It's dependent upon your peaceful mind, from your relaxed mind. Your mind is relaxed, you're peaceful, your movements, your thoughts and actions, and then don't disturb you. And they don't distract you through that concentration, which is relaxing. You come to the being. And when you come to the being, all your joy, wisdom, peace, love, freedom, they're already there as attributes, as a wealth, as the heritage. So it's not a progress in the ultimate sense. Therefore they call it, if you now see the famous word, self-realization. Otherwise, these all great inheritances of joy and peace and wisdom and freedom and love, they're all within our attributes. They're all the applicable or other potential within our being. Like they say, God with the form, God without the form. With the form, we have attributes. What are attributes of God? Omniscient, omnipotent, omnipresent. It's automatically there. If you are God, you are omnipotent, omniscient and omnipresent. If you are not, you are then potent, not important, but potent, and then you know something, not omniscient. You are present somewhere, but not everywhere. If you are present here, you are not there. And God is here, He's there too. If you have little power with you to do certain things, you cannot do everything. You're not omnipotent. If you can see little bit things here, what you can see, you cannot see everything outside the scope of your eyes. A little bit of mind reading you can too. If you had the yogic insights, you could see more. At the most, like microscopes and telescopes. Bigger they are, more powerful the lens, the more planets, details you can see, up to a point. But with those microscopes or those telescopes, you cannot fathom the infinite universe. Why? For the very instrument is finite. It cannot fathom the infinity. It can fathom to a greater and greater extent, like an ordinary person, then yogi sees further, mahayogi sees further, and so on. But a finite instrument cannot fathom the infinity. In other words, our mind cannot fathom the God's working or the spirit or light or consciousness. Our mind can go to a point, maybe even many universes even. Beyond that cannot go. Then what? What's the rescue? That means we have transcended our own finitude in order to be infinite and see that. Here it comes therefore. Beyond all our patterns, we have to get into a being, a true being, the true existence, in order to really know our nature. We cannot know the nature within its own dualistic context because mind is very dualistic and limited instrument. Of course, our problem is much here and right at hand, that even our own mind, whatever potential is, even that much to know is so difficult. What to say then finite? But this is the way to get to the being. In order to have peace, therefore, and happiness, for joy, and the wisdom, the freedom, and real love, unconditional. We have to transcend our finitudes.

You want to be in peace, then let the other person discuss. You don't go on saying yes, yes, yes either. There'll be kind of yes man. That solves no problem. Somebody among the two, as a common saying in India, somebody among the two has to keep quiet. Only because the other person is saying something, that doesn't mean you have a right to say. That may be a human right, but not the rights for peace. Peace can be had only on its own terms, not our terms. If I want peace, I have to be quiet. Even the other person is wrong, babbling, whatever. Then what? Am I supposed to answer all the babblings? Not necessarily. If I want peace, just let it go. You want peace? Have it. No amount of discussion will bring it. If you don't love someone, forget about the disqualifications and qualifications. Are you accepting the disqualifications of the person only because you love? No, not necessarily, actually not. Vedas have said no. It was the non-loving attitude that you have dulled over conscience of seeing right and wrong even. The love makes it sharp in that, actually. You don't accept the wrong of people, but it's still you love. You have to separate a sin and a sinner. Love the sinner, but not the sin. And if you're accepting the sin also because you love the sinner, you will be in trouble. Boy, both will go to hell, I tell you, assure you. Even if you tell God, God, I love this sinner. Didn't you save him too when you were the son or father? Yeah, but I didn't accept the sin. I whipped the money changers. And those who were throwing the stones, I told them to touch your heart and throw stones at yourself, boy. Before you judge anybody else. Where did I get indiscriminate in the sense? Because you love doesn't mean you lose the faculty of your discrimination. On the contrary, the more you love, the more you see right and wrong very clearly. Attachment has no place in it. God sees all equal. No scriptures have said that. God doesn't see equal. If he had seen equal, he would have created them equal. He didn't. Who are equal? We are what we are. Everybody is what everybody is. It's called realism, yathartha. Everybody is what is. And that's a realism. We are neither born nor dying, we are living equally. We are same in the spirit. We are same in the consciousness and of being. We are same. Not equal, we are same. But in our day-to-day working, in our relative existence, nobody, no two are the same. This being the case, realism, this comes. When you truly love, when you're in peace, you're wise. You see everybody as it is. Pillow is a pillow. Building is a building. Book is a book. You don't say all are equal. You don't read the building and sit on the book. You don't. You don't sleep in the bathroom and do number two in the bedroom, do you? It cannot be equal. Please understand, in relative world there's realism itself. There is a distinction. There is a distinction, there is a relativity, there is a discrimination according to what is real. And love and wisdom teaches you how to look at each thing as it is rather than compare to something else. No two things are equal in that sense. No two books read the same. There are different books, there are different people, there are different situations, there are different experiences. And according to each experience and a person and a people and a book, you have to behave accordingly. This is a word used much in Vedas, behave, behavior, or attitude, according to what is. Have a distinction and discrimination of the things as it is. According to that, you behave. You cannot behave with everybody the same way. Even if you tried, it won't. You cannot simply, it's not possible and not practical. You have to behave with the thing as it is. You don't hug the thorns. It has to be discrimination that way. When you learn this, your being, when you relax and be what you truly are, your wisdom, your joy, your peace, freedom and love come out, and then actually sharply you will see the distinction
on the relative plane. And you will know how to behave with hydrogen, how to behave with oxygen. Well, it's all the same, then why don't you just inhale hydrogen or nitrogen and emit the oxygen out? Go ahead, you'll fall flat. There's a realism in the relative world too. But this sharpness of right and wrong and discrimination of the characteristics of relativity, they are born within you when you touch your being. And that's your true existence. That's your what they call is. What is true. That your isness is your being. Pure existence. Asti in Vedas, they say asti. Asti, bhati, priya. You don't have to remember all this Latin, but just sometimes they're so beautiful words that I just repeat. Asti is pure existence. Is, that's asti. Bhati, it shines, it lives. That's bhati. It has a life. It shines. Bhati means shines actually, which is interpreted as living. It lives. And priya, and is dear to me. These are three attributes. Asti, bhati, priya. It is. It's living. It's dear to me. See, beautiful. See the point. So in the relative world, these three characteristics are very well defined. That from your pure existence, from your pure being, is born this relativity, this being, this dualism, as dear to us. So attractive that even if agony and affliction keep coming back, boy. It is, they have said Veda, this is really dear to us. Whatever they say, you know, thorns kind of kicking in your hip, even then, you keep living with it. Why? So dear. Anything dear to us in this world, if you truly, honestly analyze, is because yourself is dear to you. It's so dear. And it shines. It has some spark and light of God within it. Or we say it has life. It's asti. It exists. But where from all this comes? Is your being. It's your warp and woof that's being I'm talking about. That your pure existence, your pure consciousness, your spirit, your light, your God, that is you. Boy, you've forgotten all this, doctor. And now you've become a doctor. From God you have become a doctor, you understand? And I have become a Swami. That being, that warp and woof, that's your pure existence is you. That's your true identity. This is what we, consciously or unconsciously, willingly or unwillingly, are trying to search and find. Some know it, they seek it, they are called seekers and disciples. Some don't. They don't know it. They are not seeking. They are uninitiated, simply unwilling. But at the same time, they are searching the same thing. They are trying to find their true identity. They are trying to find some balance in this world. Where do we belong? What for we came? They are trying to find their identity. But they are trying to find outside them. In being a motor mechanic, or being a writer, or a poet, being a psychologist, or being some dancer, trying to find identity within some manufacture called progress. Guru, of course, master, tries to make you find that within you. That's a different factor. You're not trying to find in Guru, you know. That's already found. Those are lost. Well, so this being is within you. Call it kingdom of God, kingdom of heaven, His spirit. Call it Brahma. Call it Jehovah, Buddha, light. Call it substance. Call it no name. The thing that's within you. And the method is not a method. It's an unlearning process.
what you know, you have to be again innocent. You forget what you knew. It's an unlearning process, they call it in Bible. Pure-hearted, simple-hearted people. You have to be back to innocence. Back to as if not knowing anything, still blissful. Back to the purity of heart, pristine, long before history was made, long before even the scriptures were written, long before religions were made, long before any systems, therapies, and techniques were born. That purity and innocence, before you read any books, before you knew who's your auntie or uncle, that like childlike simplicity. Then you teach the child, this is your auntie, this is your uncle, this is your cousin, this is your sister, that's your brother, this is your mom, this is your pop, and so on. This is your house, this is your room, this is your bed, this is your bunny. You teach that child. Now child knows so much. Boy, he knows who's auntie, who's uncle, who's cousin. I said, that's no salvation. On the contrary, boy, it's a headache. Having so many aunties and uncles. She's my mother's auntie. I said, boy, that's too far. You have taught the child. Your innocent mind and heart have learned so much now. And you say, I kind of know so much. But you don't know what you've blocked now. You lost your innocence. You lost the purity and simplicity of heart. Now are born arrogance, pride, in the name of self-confidence. Much rightful willfulness has been born in the name of my rights, my right of freedom. In the name of free thinking, much nonsense is born, much this is exploited or spoiled of innocence. So much knowing has become another synonymous term for ignorance. So much of, in the name of self-confidence, pride and arrogance are running rampant. So much of the free righteous thinking in the name of that have been born of stubborn willfulness. Just see the proper way. So much therefore my misery and afflictions and pains, I find the blame and responsibilities outside me or to somebody else. Because it's all wrong thinking, and therefore perversion has become and the name of my free thinking. We can have experimentation of free thinking, but perversion is quite different. See it in the context, you will find the answers. Therefore, those who bolster your ego, pamper your ego, are good friends of yours. And they are getting you in more bondage and more ego trips, more ignorance. Who pamper your ego and spoil like a bright child, you think he's your best friend, but that it's not. Friend indeed is friend indeed. Who can tell you frankly on your face? He's your friend. But that you become hostile to those people. And those who pamper you lavishly with the courtesy of being good, but pampering your ignorance, they are your friends. Those who drain your energy, you keep dropping like a black hole into it, sucked into it. And those who want to say they have no time, they want to save your energy and conserve your energy, give you a little less time, they are no good. Because they didn't drain your energy. Valuation of truth today is if he charges you money. If he gives you free, just, I'll think it over. They repay professional money, serious for you. But it's freely given, you'll think about it whether you take it or not. I never take any donations as a valuation of my wisdom or my love or my peace, my freedom or my joy. No, those are priceless. And you can give me $1 billion, I'm not going to give you happiness written. No guarantee I'll give you peace if you give me $1 billion. No guarantee. There have been quite a few millionaires, multimillionaires in America who have been great help in my institute, or the building ashrams and so on. And quite a number of junctures they've asked me when the needs arise, Swamiji,
tell me, what should I give you? I said, I don't say what you should. You give what you can, but I'm not going to say. He said, whatever you say. I said, if I have to say, I'll say everything. Below that, I won't be satisfied. I said, don't ask, otherwise you just give what you can, or what you wish to, what you afford, what your willingness, how it is. You know, just don't discuss even, just incognito, don't worry about it. Otherwise, why should I ask for less? What you, top to toe, your heart, mind and soul, and body, everything. If you cannot do that, don't ask me. Then you do what you want to do. Because wisdom and joy and peace and love and freedom are priceless. I assure you, these are the attributes of the soul and the spirit. Those are not saleable on money. Money is a very third generation. I don't say money is low in the sense, see, God is Lakshmi. But certainly, you cannot put the price tag on peace. You cannot win peace by money. You cannot be happy on money. If it were so, rich people are the happiest people. If there was money and the wisdom in college and education, tuition fees could make you wise. We had a manufacturer, millions of people around the world today, wise people. But that's not the case. If freedom, money have the tag of freedom, then more people, billions today, would have been more free than in bondage. Why do we feel in bondage? Not only politically, but socially, morally, and psychologically, economically. Why that bondage exists? Because money cannot buy these things. There are these five attributes which you had earned from within you. By what? By you being you. Not being you as an egotistical person, but being you as a soul and a spirit person. You achieve this free. So the conditions under which we relax are not conditions. They are unconditional. Try to see the point. You cannot learn wisdom. Nor I can teach you wisdom. It has to awaken in you. I can give you demonstration or some kind of peace and joy to feel. Ultimately, it has to come from you. Your freedom has to be of your soul, not given by someone, political, social, or human, or psychological. Even if you had equal rights, which is a myth anyway, impractical, impossible. But even supposition sake, you had equal rights, you will not be in harmony, I assure you. You won't. Equal rights itself implies fighting. I'm not saying man or woman, but any two men, two women, man and woman, equal rights from anything. Whenever you are saying equal rights, you're fighting for it, you are not creating harmony. Rights come to us what we deserve, not by fight. That's my way of looking at things. If I want peace from you, to me, my first lesson to me is I should be peaceful. If I want you to love me, I have to know that it has to start with me, not expecting from you. I know if I want to be free, I have to let go of things rather than try and grab and deserve and be free. That is, I cannot claim and expect and grab and then achieve my freedom. I have to let go to be free. I have to leave attachments. I have to leave rights of possession in order to be free. And so on. The spiritual values are totally opposite the worldly values. And the worldly values have not worked. We are aware of that. They have not worked. Spiritual values will work. You see, spiritual values are contrary to the worldly values only because our being inside as a spirit and consciousness is a true reality. Valuation has to be according to that, not according to the projection. If we understand this, then it's a journey backward, rather, return home. Even the religions have said, including Christianity,
prodigal son back home to his father's house. That's exactly the same unlearning process coming back to your being. There's nothing new learning or experiencing except at our own cost of peace and joy. The simplicity of childlikeness. We feel below our dignity to be innocent. Really, we feel it insulting to be childlike. Somehow, we think we are adults, complex beings, and great ones. How can we be a childlike symbol? That's being nothing, as if that's being simpleton, that's being kind of non-practical, otherworldly. That's our whole kind of fallacy of thinking. And that's why we lost peace and happiness. We never understood yet what is gold. Amalgamation we know, the pure gold we've forgotten. Yes, amalgamation, bronze and this thing, you know, so many metals together is the progress today. But even best of the scientists know today, the biggest conductor, the best conductor of electricity is gold yet. And so on. I won't go into too much science now, or laser beams and many other things like that. But if you apply to those, you'll see the truth of it. Simpler the particle, the tiniest bit, the smallest, the last simplest particle, the most powerful it is. One day when simple, one lump of clay will give the electricity to the whole world. If we knew the science and the law of the spirituality. The within your soul force, the spirit within you, is omnipotency. It won't be a wonder, it will be a really law in the dharma that small stone somewhere will generate the electricity for the whole world. That one laser beam just will create tunnels through mountains. It won't be magic. There's such a tremendous power in our being and existence inside. We have forgotten. We are diverted, distracted to the dualistic pattern of relativity in such a way that we find as a valuation this if we don't. So all people are insecure with all those kind of securities abounding. Everybody is insecure. Everything having, you know, more than the predecessors had it. Today we are insecure, fearful, anxious, willful. On the top of that, we feel a kind of little boring sadness inside, boredom, what they call. Because it's a distraction from the right way, is a distraction. We have to understand revaluation of innocence of child. That means so much. Purer the chip, best the conversion. Try to simplify your hearts and mind, you'll see your wisdom will work wonders. I'm not trying to compare myself, but just an example. You think I learned all this while I'm talking about? I really never thought about it. You become simpler and it'll come out of you too. Avoid complexities, complications, and what you call diabolism of the mind. Avoid these impurities. Be straight, simple, truthful, and see the results. It's no heritage of mine alone, it's everybody's. Otherwise, you'll turn into a spiritual materialist, selfish. And that's what is happening. And then to defend that, you hide. And then you hide and then you don't know where to keep it now. It has to be within you. It must extinct there. And begins to trouble you. Some turn out weird, some turn out crazy. Some turn out just kind of funny. Or some turn about because they don't face the truth. This truth releases, and we have heard in the scriptures, truth shall liberate you. Why even then we stick to the otherwise? We'll come back to this being natural being, our true identity. And that's what we're trying to find out. Nothing wrong to be a doctor, or a swami, or a psychologist. Nothing wrong to play the role outside as an action. But inside, no, you're not there. That simplicity of child, that innocence, that purity, will bring you joy, the freedom, the peace, the love, and wisdom. See what blocks you now.
from those things. And all that blocks and hang-ups will find also within you. Nobody's blocking you except you. It's you again. Your desires, your willfulness, your stubbornness, your negativities, your selfishness, your untruth, your ego, in short, that's the blocking. Nobody else outside is blocking you. You may blame other things outside you, but the fact remains it is you. And that person or that entity, that being who's wise, who's loving, who's peaceful, who's free, who's joyful, attracts. That is Bhakti, shining and clear, dear to you, attracts you. Therefore the prophets remain, after thousands of years they remain, remembered, and in temples and churches. They didn't own anything in a sense. They didn't possess, they didn't expect, they didn't grab, they didn't belong. They were free. They were loving, they were peaceful. We worship them in temples. They attract us. Not only so, somebody claims them the only son of God. Boy, they will be never again. They are such so unique and special. Even then our eyes do not open. The valuations we worship are the valuation we need. As if we value, rather worship the values, but as if they are not for us, that's a tragedy. As if only Krishna or Buddha or Jesus or such enlightened being only could be that, that's not within our scope or potential to do. But that's not true. They themselves said, Kingdom of God is within you. Those whom we worship, they said this. This should strike us in a way. It's meant for us. Not only worshiping the great ones, but following their word. And that's what exactly they told us. Even Krishna told Arjuna, if you worship me, that's fine. But you know, you are more dear to me when you follow my word. Not only because you worship me makes you the whole disciple or devotee. He told, Jesus said the same thing to his followers. That if you follow the word, you are more dear to me. He told Arjuna. In other words, what I am, they said, you can be. The same God is within you, same light is within you, same spirit is within you. You have the right to have it. If you care to have it. Or only otherwise keep worshipping and following, that's all. That's not bad in itself, but that alone doesn't end the game. What you worship, you have to be. To be perfect. It's not at all claim. It's your right. But unless you're perfect, don't say you're perfect. That will blaspheme. Many people say, I'm perfect anyway within. True, but you've not realized it. Oh, God is within me too, so what? That egotistical assertion only. But you have not realized it. Since you are not enlightened and light is within you, the gap has to be bridged. What you are aspiring, try to realize. Till then you do worship.

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1: How does it transcend Vedanta?
0: Transcend what?
1: Vedanta.
0: I didn't say that. It doesn't. I understand your question though, but I might not accept that wording. Yeah, it will be wrong to accept from my side. It's not that nothing is higher than Vedanta, or it's not that one way or the other something is supreme. Sometimes what happens, that's why in this retreat I have been a few times repeating, the language is a dividing instrument, the analytical instrument. It's not a unifying factor. Even if you talk about unity through language, it doesn't make it. In other words, that when easily I could say, as many commentators and past scholars and sages have said, the way of devotion, the love of God is the highest. Some have said Vedanta is the supreme philosophy and highest realization. And from both ends, I have no way of denying that. For example, if you remember once or twice in all these years, I refer to the various chapters of the Gita, that each chapter on the Raja Yoga, the devotional path, or the Vedanta type realization, and Karma Yoga, and so on. In each chapter, they, after discussion, have arrived at the conclusion that's the supreme. And then you open another chapter again, the same problem. Many intellectual commentators throughout the centuries have said that in no way, as the Gita professes, one path superior to any other, except the readers, the students, the other scholars who are on certain one path, like path of devotion or wisdom or the mysticism. They have only tried to not manipulate but use the Gita to their advantage, saying such and such path, Sri Krishna said this is the highest, and they only see that part. They are not referring to the other chapters. Maybe some years back I'd said this, that actually it's not that Krishna blindly is making every path supreme in each chapter because he's the genius of oratory or preaching. That's not his aim, and would not be. Lord wouldn't do that. Then what's the secret of that? That each path as if has been proved to be the supreme in each chapter. What is the secret? What's the reconciliation? It's only this, that each path for one's own temperament is suitable. When you take that, that's best for you, for your temperament, for the way you want to go. It doesn't say it is better or worse than the other paths. We can see this a kind of unity into the various paths. Then it's easy to reply your question that love transcends Vedanta or not. They don't. They don't compete as we think in our human brains. These human brains have been so poisoned with the competitive attitude that they even impose on the sacred teachings and the paths as if trying to supersede my path better than yours, my God is truer than yours, all other prophets are false. You know? This is a human caricature. And it percolates while judging, as we were saying that day, that we should not even judge our fellow beings, but we sit on the seat of judgment as if, not that you are doing that, but seat of judgment over the prophets even. It has been a tendency, even scholars do, leave aside the question of layman. Scholars have been doing this on and on, age after age, to show the path I follow as better than others because that suits me. You know, the dish you eat and it's delicious for you, You say you have never eaten a dish like that because that's your taste and your palate likes it. And somebody else likes something else anyway. And at each place, the carrot is fine, the eggplant is fine, and your spinach is fine, and it's how you make it. Same thing is with the pad. Whether it's Chaitanya Mahaprabhu, Ramakrishna, Jesus, Francis, Vivekananda, Meera, anyway, you say it anyway you want, that including Zen, that one thing which suits you, and if you're a studious, very serious student and seeker, practitioner, you'll deduce a lot of benefits out of it. To you then that's supreme. You see, you feel that that time. So again, applying back to Vedanta and love. If you remember very well, in various ways I've said this, when you get the real wisdom, love will awaken. When your love is unconditional, perfect, nice, your wisdom will be born. I don't see one superseding that. If I were wise and not loving, how would you rate me? 5-star or 3-star? And if I were loving and stupid, just imagine. Just imagine. I don't divide this harmony, this balance, this unity, this oneness doesn't exclude any of these, saying, you know, my tummy is higher than my hand. Tummy said to hand, if I won't feed you, you won't exist. And hand said, if I won't put in the food, you won't exist either. Try to bring in unity of thinking, unity of feelings, actions, and rationality. Try to bring the unity of cosmos in you. That's real realization. If love transcends Vedanta, or vice versa, we are simply being intellectual. I'm not blaming you. It's a question how intellect, how the rationality is a dividing force rather than unifying. If you say, after we transcend intellect, I would agree with you as an instrument. But Vedanta is neither an instrument nor love is an instrument. If you're transcending the instrument you have used for some purpose, that's okay. You're walking on the feet, with the feet somewhere. Your feet are instrument and you reached somewhere. That can be said, yes, you transcended the walking. But not the wisdom, if I take Vedanta as wisdom, the highest supreme wisdom, no doubt. But when we say something supreme, the best, the highest, it seems to language-wise exclude everything else or subordinates everything else. This intellectual dualism, the dvaita, the relativity, is what creates that conceptual problem. Rather than in reality, that love and wisdom are two different things. You see my point? It needs realization. And always, realization is after you've finished the philosophy. So long you're a philosopher, thinker, scholar, contemplator, muser, so long you are trying to figure it out, you neither get love nor wisdom. Both are spontaneous, creative, natural. Your swarupa, Sanskrit. Your swarupa, your true self, your true identity. That doesn't need figuring it out. No doubt for the sake of understanding, we say, okay, which is higher than the other, or which transcends the other. For sake of understanding, sometimes it's okay to determine, and which we have repeated 1,000,000 times, the intellect is simply a determinative faculty. It simply determines something, that's all. The intellect dies there, stops. Beyond that, if you churn out your intellect, you're not going to get anything, except headache. And that actually head doesn't like either. He tells you, now you used me to the point I could serve you. Now don't extend me too far. You understand? And if you do that, I'm going to disturb your sleep. Each at its own place perfectly. And that's how the love functions. That's how the wisdom functions. Where philosophy ends, scholarship is forgotten. Again, you're childlike, simple. The wisdom, the love, both are, you could say, just for the sake of understanding, two sides of the same coin, which I don't put that way either. They're just the same side. Where there's wisdom, there should be love. Where there's love, there should be wisdom. If you ever see a loving person is stupid, just blindly accept there's something wrong there, you know? Or if you see some wise person, seemingly, not emanating love, not exuding the vibrations of love, you don't feel this coming from the heart, feel something is wrong there. Or there's some imperfection. Something is incomplete there. I don't mean they are sinners or blame them or condemn them. There's something incomplete there. So, I'm not trying to be reconciliatory between Vedanta and love. If I were to speak about love, well, certainly it's a direct door to the God's chamber. But if I were to talk about wisdom, yes, there's a certain door, very certain door to enlightenment. But to divide both, or rather separate both, I wouldn't. There's a unity in the cosmos which balance and harmony teaches you. The unity, the spirit, that core. There are many ways of expressing. Wisdom is father, love is mother, you know. Take it any way you like. So whenever you want to transcend Vedanta, you might break your legs. You'll jump nowhere except down the balcony. It's no doubt probably we should not too much entrap ourselves in semantics too. You know, the wordology. What is it? Etymology? Wordology, okay. The wordology, you know, is trapping. It helps. At the same time, it is a barrier. See what it means. What's the inherent idea? What's the background sense into it? What is it saying? Vedanta, thou art that, the right spirit, the light, Brahma. Thou art that. Thou, the mind, the creature, the human being. Thou art that. That which is inexpressible, which is infinite, the Brahma, the all-pervading, the light, the consciousness, the spirit. Thou, this mind, mental being, you are spiritual. It reminds you to get back home, be one with your lost self. Not lost in the sense of a separate self, but being unconscious of the self. That your mind, which is the percolation and reflection of the spirit in its own limited way, has lost its true home, the totality, the cosmic absolute oneness, and has formed therefore the split personality and complexities, which are the basis for problems. The sense of ignorance, the sense of separation, the sense of being two. If wisdom and love are to be divided, again we have the same problem as any other. That enlightenment, not as a byproduct, but as sure enough its own nature expresses as love. Love is not a projection. Love is not the manifestation of certain virtue. Is beyond virtues. It's a nature inherent in the creation, inherent in Creator, As soon as he became me, let me be. The creation then starts through love. It's not a virtue being good, harmless, or even truthful, and so on. It couldn't be otherwise. If there was no love existent, let's say, in the whole cosmos, ever, right from Brahma, right from the spirit onward, then creation wouldn't take place. Now, to say in a very, very human language statement, love is the base of creation, would be, I wouldn't accept that, no. As if then, love was an ingredient, or indispensable ingredient for creation. But that's not exactly as I see it. It's not an ingredient to be used for creation, but because you had love, therefore the creation was possible. It's not using something, tools to make something. Inherently, the love, unconditional of course, is the basis for becoming something. Otherwise you wouldn't even get an urge to become something if you didn't have love. That should explain. Brahma wouldn't, if it wasn't inherent with love, wouldn't have become the God with form, the God which could be tangible, could be realized, could be seen. It's not a mechanical formula or the process, let me be and see a fun, you know. Must be some urge behind it. You won't do it otherwise. Maybe inherent, maybe imperceptible, maybe very subtle. And since that's subtle, it's not visible to us, not tangible. We have termed it as love. Name we have applied to that. It could be said some other word, but that's the way we have been using. Could be consciousness, for example. And consciousness is awareness is inherent with love, for example. Now, there are certain subtle points we have to tune in to kind of understand it. For example, when you are aware, now you are eating, sleeping, working, walking, doing whatever, conversing, sitting quiet, enjoying, whatnot, and traveling. Now, all these things we could do mechanically, as we know, habitually, as a human being's repetitive nature, could do these things out of having experienced and repeatedly doing it, made in a habit. And we could still do the same thing with eyes open, ears open, but still, it could be all blind and unconscious way of doing, since it's a habitual pattern. You get hungry, you eat it. You are not seeing it. Seeing it meaning not with these eyes. You are not aware. You are doing it. You think you see it. You think you are kind of planning. You think or see with your eyes and hear with the ears that you're hearing music, this, that. Now all this proves as if, seemingly, as if we are aware and we are conscious. But exactly not. Is a dream person in the dream, if he had ability and occultism to enter into his dreams and converse with the person dreaming, there you would see that that person in dream is quite sure that this is real. If you could ever enter into that, what they call the inward journey, and ask that guy in the dream, you know, that this is what is real and right and so on, this he or she will tell you, this is perfect real. Even if you say, I just came from outside waking condition, and you are dreaming, really, you're in a brain and dream state, and that person won't agree. She's so sure there's real. Although you came from the outward journey, you know, in your own miniature spaceship. And to you, you know that that person is dreaming, but he or she is very sure that you are talking nonsense. In other words, that I'm coming to this part. It's a very subtle part. That Whatever, now don't say under the influence of satsang and retreat, that's partly you might be awakened a little bit. But then, in normal course, when we do the habitual patterns, we are very sure I'm awake. You know which bus to catch, where to stop. Naturally, you have to buy the ticket, which shoes and laces to tie it on, and which dress to wear today. And you know the newspaper what is saying today. Was a time in your watch, and and you had to hurry up, you had to eat breakfast, and which kind, you know that. Now all these millions of details seemingly prove you are awake. You understand what I'm saying? Vishal, try to catch it. I'm coming to the point. Let's assume from some another now awake, more awakened situation, somebody's entering here. Understand? And now, it sounds like science fiction, but spirituality is not a fiction, it's a reality, okay? And that person is seeing what you are seeing, seemingly quite awake, doing and calculating in time. Everything fine. If somebody gives you a mathematical problem, you'll solve it quite rightly, in a way. And which would prove that you are really, you really know what you're doing, isn't it? Or if you're cooking in the kitchen, the lady, she knows that today she has to have turnip and beet soup. And she perfectly knows where beets are, where turnips are, which are the spices, and how much heat, and how many people will eat. And I mean, who will say that she is not awake? If she were not awake, she will burn her fingers in the stove, or something like that. Instead of beets, she would put carrots, and so on and so forth. Except, barring the mistakes, few. Otherwise, mostly they are right, okay, we're not doing okay, fine. And we all say we are okay. Now, that awakened person who is coming now from different awakened state, when he's seeing us or doing this thing, to him we are dreaming. How? Let's say by dint of grace of that person, or by certain other methods, he really awakens you to the reality far beyond this what you're doing. In other words, your inner eyes are opening up, you are become conscious. You will see automatically, if you could ever experience this, the love will gush forth. You're not thinking of love. You're not trying to love someone. You're not trying to get attention, love from some. Automatically it will open up. That's the basis already inherent in that kind of consciousness. So let's put this way then. Then when you are aware and conscious person, you are a loving person too. Automatically. Not one leads to another. Now, these are subtle points which alone intellect could not grasp except a little understanding. Everything cannot be answered in words. You have to catch the background idea. That when you really are awake, when you're aware of what you're doing, thinking, doing, seeing, traveling, walking, and so on, when you're conscious, now that I can't put in words, your inner awakening happens. You know what you're doing. You know where you are, why you are doing, why you should or should not. Then not only problems are over, but also you couldn't hide your love. Even if you're resisting and persisting in your hidings, even if you're superimposing on your love by the outer ideas and social customs and human considerations and loss and gain and selfish motives, you couldn't hide it. If you do that, again your consciousness will close. And you're as blind and unconscious as before, doing all million things anyway. But that doesn't make a sense to the awakened person who enters into the dream state of someone. The more, therefore, you awaken, the more you will see the real God's beauty of working. Unconditional love, therefore, is not an ingredient. It's not a composite part of certain mechanism. It's a basis. So is consciousness. And so is ananda, bliss. Again, it seems like these are constituent parts of God's working. Actually not. Just one, if it's there, all are there. Let's say if you're blissful, anandam, the real unconditional joy, you couldn't hide your love, you couldn't hide your consciousness. You couldn't be otherwise than wives. that together, we see from this fragmented dualistic pattern of thinking

after evolutions, we don't know how much infinity incorporates. There are infinitudes, millions, billions, we don't know the number, within that infinity and eternity. And within those finitudes and separate dimensions, the levels of consciousness and levels of evolution, on any stage you think you're great, I mean you're awakened, right, you will. Because you're seeing only that much. And to you that's a reality. There are realities and realities, so-called realities, within the main reality. And at each stage you are very sure. When the child builds the sand house on the sea beach, he's as sure as Mr. Lowell and Conwell building skyscrapers. Oh, that's not the name of company, I just did it. You understand? You must go to children and see, not every child, if they're building the sand houses on the sea beach, just be a witness, watch. You will see it is very real to them. On their stage, that toy is real, it's not a robot. To you it may mean nothing. And so is to the sages and enlightened beings. To them the world, this reality, relativity, duality, in a way is nothing. It's phenomenal, vibratory, shifting, illusory, mayic. They don't condemn or abuse or anything like that. They know what it is simply. The wisdom opens their eyes and therefore they love all. They know it. If those sand houses of the children, some other child comes and smashes with the feet, you know, in rivalry, and they do that. And another child who made it begins to weep or abuse or fight, you will smile because you know it just has no value. Same thing. The world goes flame, the enlightened beings, not that they don't care, but to them the reality is different. They know this is the houses of playing cards. They don't go on telling you, you know, it's trash or garbage, don't care for that. They do give care, they give attention, they give love to you, because they know children are fighting with each other. It really doesn't matter. What does matter, 180 stories of skyscraper, compared to God shakes the globe slightly, 8.5 on Richter scale. 180 stories are just playing cards. It's not cruelty or wickedness. That's the way the sages, enlightened beings who are awakened, they see. As you would see the sand houses of the smaller children. Or as you would enter the dreamland of someone, to you, they would have no substance. But to that dreaming one, is very real. He's really occupied in that dream. He's just one with dreaming, you know. So these stages of realities are many, many dimensions, many angles. Depends where you exist. To you, that level will be very living. To you, that's reality. As to children. But that's not the ultimate reality. But whenever your eyes are open to the truth, to the reality, you are conscious, you are awake, you are enlightened. You couldn't be otherwise than loving and being blissful. And that unity of thinking, that unity of seeing all homogeneously together, is a work of the great Mahayogi, the great yogi. There is one of the aphorisms in Patanjali's Yoga Sutras, the treatise, when he's talking about the chapter of occultism, at one point he's pointing out this Patanjali, that high yogi, not normal yogi, very, very maha, they call Mahayogi, that to us, these five senses, for example, we could use one sense at a time, and there's no other possibility in the common sense. We don't see that we are, like you're seeing and hearing me, you're thinking you're doing both the things at the same time, but that's not true. If you are precisely concentrating, you'll see either you're seeing me or you're hearing me. But they are so consecutive and speedy, so much that you feel you're doing both the things together, seeing and hearing.

That's not true. But in the occultism of that Mahayogi, not only two senses can be used at simultaneously, all the five, but that's not ordinary feat. That all the five senses, seeing, hearing, touch, taste, and so on, simultaneously remains as if in a pinnacle in his consciousness, and all five senses work at simultaneously. And they can do five of different senses kinds of things simultaneously at one point. They can attend to that even. So long we don't get confused. You know, how can he talk and see and taste and touch at the same time? He has no problems, that Mahayogi, the great yogi. But to us it will be confusing, you know. So this, of course, is not an ordinary feat, but it's possibility. Now, that's the unity of all consciousness, that when you're conscious, your functions of senses are below it. You're using the five perspectives simultaneously. It's not ordinary. But then, that proves, according to their yoga sutras, it proves then that if you extend the idea, there's unity throughout the whole creation of any levels and any consciousnesses, any realities, so-called dimensions, that there's a unity through all that. That awakened person, the realized soul, the enlightened Mahayogi, does that. Call him Lord Shiva, call him by any name, but that's the whole truth within unity. When your body, mind and soul, your metabolism, your emotions, your thoughts, your actions, and all the faculties you have, including parapsychology, mysticism, the metaphysics, the biorhythms, and so many faculties, in a spiritualist sense, in the perfect total sense, all those subservient, but there's a unity of purpose within that. That he can use all those without going for training into those things. Including carpentry, architecture, music, painting, botany. Those are the faculties born after the consciousness gets blurred. But that will be a hard point for you to digest, including medical. So, beside all the 100 things, even 2 things, 3, the wisdom, the love, the bliss, and the existence, they all are together at one place. We name them so many, so the language is dividing them. So when you're loving, you're wise, you're existing, you're blissful. These we call the God with forms or attributes, Saguna Brahma. There are 2 now names I'm bringing in the whole subject matter of this retreat. We have been calling Brahma, but that's called Nirguna Brahma. And the Brahma with form is called Saguna Brahma. You need not bother about the Sanskrit, but these I'll explain. Nirguna Brahma. Brahma, the sense, the pervading reality without attributes. Where it's transcendental, you might say. Absolute. Where there are no attributes, what it is or it is not. I'm not describing it. It's indescribable, infinite, eternal, beyond language and thought. Then it says, let me be. That comes with the form, Saguna Brahma, Brahma with attributes of form. It exists, it is blissful, it is conscious, it's loving, and so on. These attributes then come to, there's the closest attributes of God, closest attributes for the Brahma with attributes is this. The existence, the bliss, the consciousness, you may add love, you may add immortality. It's no more absolute. It's not dualistic. But at the same time, it's near about non-dualistic, formed as the absolute, so it's still very pure. It's very uncontaminated. It's still as good and great, whatever it is, the absolute is. Still, it has not been corrupted by further formulations, or as we might say in the language, further degradation. But at that end, actually, there's one story in the Vedas, again, many details I've forgotten.
The reinforced Brahma, the creator, Brahma is one who is near about Brahma, absolute essence. He is a creator god with form as a name. When he decided to create man, I'm not referring to the Bible here. When he decided to create a man, wherever, let's say on earth, and it was so fresh from absolute essence and his spirit and light and consciousness in the purest possible, uncontaminated and unqualified, attributeless, he didn't think. There was no thinking involved. He spontaneously created. Brahma wasn't thinking and planning like an architect and squeezing the eyebrows. Yeah. And it's a story in the Vedas, few details I forgot. No? the number he created and he kind of descended them, let's say, on earth. As soon as he did it, nothing was happening on earth. And Brahma thought, you know, much manufacture or something, activities must be going on. And he looked on earth and he saw all those men are human beings he created, not human beings at that point, no. They were gods, devas, and beyond devas actually. We call those, I'll term them according to Vedas. They were the firstborns by Brahma, so directly from Brahma, the creator. And he saw all were meditating, doing nothing else. Eating no, drinking no, and sleep no, and activity no, nothing, no bathing, nothing aside, and ages and ages, ages and ages. They were meditating simply. They didn't need anything. They were missing nothing. They were one near about the Brahma. Then Brahma thought, this is no good. How the creation will take place, they'll meditate and they get liberated and again vanish and go. That's what's happening. Then nobody is creating anything. They were just meditating, getting liberated and gone back to Brahma. He said, well, my plan doesn't work. That's how the story goes. Then, of course, he gives them slowly desire and all those things to keep the machine going. And there are many details about it. That... you see, at that end, with attributes as such, purity of the unthinkable quality, the bliss, the love, the consciousness, and so on, that nothing will happen at that end. And then that God with attributes, the Brahma, the whatever you call him, language again, nothing was happening. And he asked those souls when they came back, so you came back, what, you didn't do anything? Well, we didn't know what to do. They didn't know what to do. Who will give whom idea? There was no desire. There was just deep meditation and getting liberated and vanished. Then, as the story goes, then he thought now there should be some adulteration. There should be some kind of ingredient created whereby they will have a certain sense of separation. He created Maya, what we call today illusion, self-delusion, the ignorance, the chaya, which means a shadow, and so on. He gave them ego. That's where the trouble started. So long they thought they were individuals. They cared for things around them. That made a conceptual separation from the ultimate. And that did work up till now. It's working. One of the most sensible, or one of the most compassionate ministers, apostles in the God's ministry there in the heaven, asked, Sir, Lord, now you did what you did. We can't do anything else. But what about those souls? If they want to come back, how they shall do it? You gave them ego. Now, even then, ego doesn't mean they became bad or evil. They retain the sense of separation. It's still great. Great sages, great mystics, great souls,
But then they lost that cosmic view, totality, the full enlightenment, being one with Brahma, that realized state they lost. And then compassionate one asked the Lord, what if they won't come back? And how will even they now know that they are separate? Since they are so identified and occupied with their ego and being self as they are, who will tell them, or how will they ever know they are even separate entity? And if they know that too, how will they come back anyway? So there were two questions involved. The Lord told him, according to Vedas, I am saying, barring few spices here and there, look, now you are the compassionate one. I'm giving the secret. But don't tell them. You go and keep this secretly in everybody. Now everybody, don't think billions of people. At that stage, population was very little. So there was no problem in going everybody's inside and doing the job. What was the job? So look, the full enlightened Brahma in a squeezed, diseased form, which they call Angushtamatrena, beautiful Sanskrit term. Angushtamatrena, I am making it very concise, diseased form of the total Brahma. Total cosmos, microcosm, I am giving in microcosm. Go and keep this in everybody. Don't tell them. Then they are sleeping. And he told him the way how to do that. Sir, he said, Lord, not sir, I'm sorry. Sir word came later. Lord, after doing that, but how will they know it is there even? And, you know, and how will they seek anyway? He said, well, that's the process now. When they will achieve the sense of perfect purity, they will see it. That's why all religions, more or less, the purity or simplicity of heart has been preached very commonly, whether they knew the Vedic story or not, is a material. That's a fact.

said, no, you can divide this in any amount and it'll be the same. It's indivisible. It's all pervading. See the attributes. Therefore, it can be divided in any number without losing its quality or quantity even. We many times, scholars of the last centuries have been writing, qualitatively we are the same, but quantitatively, no, we are part, limited. But that's one way of explaining language again. But that's not true. Any part of the brain is total brain. Holograph, you will know that. Any part of Brahma is full Brahma. Any part of perfection is perfect. But this problem intellectually is very difficult to grasp. It has to be realized. Understood first, no doubt, but then has to be realized. That how that Brahma he took in handful, only one hand, divided in any and all were equally correct. And they didn't know even it was there. And when the heart and mind get perfectly pure again, like a reflector, and all the dross, smoke, vibrations, cover, scratches on that mirror of mind are clean, straightened out. Total, simple, childlike, innocent. Then that shines. When it shines, the bliss, the love, the consciousness, the satisfaction. They have used the word tripti, satisfaction. No, not the way we think satisfaction. We get something, we are satisfied. Something being done, I wanted, we are satisfied. That satisfaction doesn't last long, we know that. It's time being alive. But this satisfaction, tripti, they call tripti, is the soul satisfying. Yeah, yes, I am at home. You know what I mean? Yes, that's it. I couldn't put in words. You would say that. I know I'm satisfied. I couldn't explain it. That's it. That kind of settled satisfaction, which is not satisfying us or comforting us because of this, because of that. It's in self-existent state of Brahma, the reality. That self-satisfying, not because of this or because of that, because of him or her or because of here or there. It is self-satisfying. It's self-existent. Naturally, in that case, all these things come together. And then you open your eyes. Now, when we say that, doesn't mean physical eyes. And look at it as all washed off. You have no grudge against anyone. You have no jealousy left. You have no negativities in your mind and heart. You are not suppressing, hiding, and not trying to be negative, because you will know it. You just don't have those things. You are washed out clean child again. And the only then urge or the aspiration which will emerge automatically will be to get back to our God anyway. There will be no other desire left. That's exactly unconditional love. That's too high. We're trying to be unconditional lovers in the human nature and it's just not working. How could it be? When you want to love and on conditions, on terms, and the way because of this and that, here and there, that was not working. Probably as human nature is concerned, we couldn't do otherwise anyway. I mean, we can only do things within conditions, as human nature. Therefore, the yogi says, or even Krishna said, go beyond your temperaments and habits. Transcend your nature. Transcend your temperament. That's how you exhaust your karmas. And don't desire more so that you get more cleaner. And after you transcend your habitual patterns, which are bondages, you transcend your temperament, then you're free. That's freedom. From your own conceptions and perceptions and bondages and repetitive habits. And when you transcend that, that's where you enter into unconditional love without any particular objective. And that frees you from three gunas called tamas, rajas and sattva. That is, there's no more inertia left. There's no more excitement, ambition. At the same time, there's tranquility, peace. There's love, there's awareness. You come home.
Depends what, however you explain it. You could put it in a very dualistic language. As a prodigal son, you come back to your father's home. It's okay. Depends how you take it. And the father hugs you without even now calculating what you did when you were prodigal. He just lets it go. Well, it's easier said than done. But that's the way we are seeking. That's you who are the block in your own realization. You are in your way. You want love. You want peace. You want satisfaction. You want to be a wise person. You want to be filled and full. You want to be total. You want to leave no gap and missing. Right. Aspiration is not wrong. But how to do it? We want all these things on our terms, mental terms, our own caricaturing habits. We want on our own the way we like. And it's the same jargon we're repeating again. For the reason we don't get those things are the very reason on which terms we want the same things. And this self-blasphemy, we have heard self-delusion, but we have never understood that we are blasphemous to ourselves. And that's a perfect atheism. In the name of God, we are denying Him. In the name of God, we are doing our own. In the worshipful and prayerful attitude to the Lord, we want Him to do our things. It's self-blasphemy. Strong words, no perfect truth. It's challengeable. And therefore, it's no wonder that we don't get what we want. Exactly. How shall we? We are contradicting, blocking the same thing we want by the other means, which are not relevant. This is where a whole murky affairs are. Sounds pessimistic? No. It's perfectly factual. It's no wonder, therefore, the minds are polluted, our air is polluted. I'm sure before the water and air got polluted, our minds were polluted. It couldn't be otherwise. It's not the water pollution, air pollution came and polluted and poisoned our minds. It's really quite the reverse. If things don't get perfectly fulfilled and satisfying, it's only we are not the way doing God would want us to do. It's not the way. Kya ka milana sugam hai, tera chalana na vaisa. Kya, meaning your beloved, your Lord. To obtain Him, to get Him, to reach Him, is very easy. Tera chalana na vaisa. You are going on, walking toward it. It's not that light. Meaning you're not doing rightly. His obtaining, meaning seeing Him, getting Him, reaching, is very easy. Piya kamalana sugame. To get your beloved is very easy. The easiest thing ever. But you're not doing that way. You're not performing that way. You're not behaving that way. You're not relating to that way. You are doing it in your own way. You're subscribing your own terms. You're making it complex, distant. You're making it a little unobtainable, I suppose. You're making it as if it look difficult to you now because you are putting on your own terms. You're not doing on His or her. Otherwise, very easy to see Him, to obtain Him. You see, this is the whole thing. Therefore, I have called it self-delusion, self-blasphemy, and self-imposed caricature. Even in the common examples of science laboratories, if you are experimenting something, you have to do on the terms of those apparatus and the chemicals you're working with, not on your own, bring water from anywhere and just put in a tube. You have to put a pure, some kind of, what you call, sterilized instruments, and you cannot bring your knife from the kitchen and start bisecting the particles. You can just put a wood fire there and just heat the bulb. You understand what I'm saying? It has to be on its own terms. Everything has to be key. You cannot create the chips of the computer by just bringing your crude tools from somewhere, plug some its own. To work on chips alone, what an immaculate conception working, you know.
to make the Jesus baby born. One chip to create. Have you seen the pure conditions they involve? How they touch and how the machineries work. One dust particle, if it enters in, the chip is rejected. You can take your pen knife from your pocket and just go on scratching it. Things have to be on their own terms, but the ego. Why it does on its own terms? Ego. There's no other answer. Ego wants its own way. The pen knife from pocket doesn't work. And therefore it spoils. It makes complexities. And then Lord is very difficult. Brahma is far away when it's all pervading. Within everyone, kingdom of God resides. So difficult. Ego is a block. You are the block in your own way. It's you who are hanged up. You say, I've got many hang-ups. It's not many hang-ups. You are just hanged up yourself now. Everything else looks kind of hanging on. This is where the difficulty is. Therefore, the love is a rare commodity most is spoken of. The peace, hunger for peace is the great starvation today. Peace is the least in concrete lives. The joy, the laughing, that smile, that all the golden age is a rare commodity, though sought after. Happiness, what you call. We don't want to give up. Our ego, our pride, our arrogance, our selfishnesses, greeds, attachments. People will die but won't give up ego. They'll lose everything, they still will be proud and arrogant up to land. Again, bringing Duryodhan. At the end of the Mahabharata war, when the war was over, 18 days war, the arch evil man, the Duryodhan, who was a commander in chief of his own army. He had a duel at the end with Bhim, one of the five Pandavas, the mace fighters. And much of the armies were killed on both sides. Many were ladies and kids even were killed, which was against the law at that time, but happened anyway. But the war was going to finish. Pandavas were going to win. It was visible. But Duryodhana still was alive. He was the end of the army. And on this Pandava side was Bhim, who only could really fight him. Of course, anybody could have killed him in the sense of Krishna or somebody, but it has to be on the laws, dharma as they call it. It has to be on dharma, the law, according to the fighting etiquette that time. In the end then, Bhim fought with Duryodhan with the mace on the ground. They came down from the chariots and began to fight. And both are equal, actually great fighters. As if, you know, both are going to die or both are going to live. And Duryodhan at quite many points seemed like winning. But then Lord knew the destiny. Krishna was standing in one side of the battlefield and gave certain kind of trick to Bhim what to do. During fighting itself, Krishna indicated to Bhim how he should do. And that worked at that point. I need not go into those details, but what my point is, at the end then, the maze that struck the great as an invincible thigh of Duryodhan, and he got broken there and fell down. But he still was alive a long time. And he couldn't move. It was near the pond. And then Krishna, with his remaining retinue, Pandavas, five virtuous brothers, and some others leftovers, he gathered and came to talk to Duryodhana while dying. Duryodhana was a great hero, no doubt, great warrior. He was just nearly invincible, actually. And his own mother had blessed him. But then Krishna played the trick, so the mother's blessing didn't prove perfect. However, these are karmas, Lord knows which weaknesses and imperfections we have, and he was
perfectly working with through the war up to each one's karmas. However, they came near Duryodhan. It's kind of strange touch in the whole epic. And anybody would kind of imagine, or at least feel, that with this kind of holocaust, everybody was as if killed. The whole kingdom was ruined. And great heroes, talented figures were dead. Great archers, great scholars, great gurus, and kings, and so many great brands mostly were killed. And leftovers were a few orphans and widows and things like that. And would feel, and even Duryodhan's own army, which was defeated miserably, that one would at least to come to repentance, come to certain understanding and feeling at least, you know, I wish I'd thought better. I wish I'd realized this before. I know the Krishna Lord told me several times, you'll ruin the whole kingdom. Or I should have listened to him. My own mother, no, his mother wasn't dead. His wife, his brothers, cousins, everybody, the countrymen, they were all killed. That this holocaust was before his eyes. He saw the ruin from day to day. 18 days war was tremendous. But look, ego. Rejoice, egotistical ones. It's in favor of those. Okay. But the results are different. Krishna came nearby. Krishna knew. Prophets know always. They may not say everything every time on your nose and neck, you know. The God doesn't come and punish right away, just as instantly on your sins and crimes. He waits for you, you know, to understand things too. Anyway. Now, Krishna knew, but still he brought his retinue leftovers nearby to see what interaction comes place. Krishna said, Duryodhana, how are you doing? And he was writhing in pain. But you're great heroes, we call Khatris, the great warrior tribe. And then Krishna said, hi, how do you do, Duryodhana? And Duryodhana looked angrily at the Lord, as if, you know, Krishna was the real culprit, which he, in his eyes he was anyway. And negative, he was writhing, he couldn't get up. Bhima was there, Arjuna was there, and all Yudhishthira, the great dharma man, the righteous man. Their eldest brother, Yudhishthira, the acme of righteousness, he was standing quiet. He thought to go and bandage him, or, you know, after all, he was his cousin. But Krishna said, no, leave him alone. And when he asked Duryodhana, how are you doing? Is there anything you have to say now before you die? And he began to abuse Krishna right there. All the holocaust disaster was there. That if you had not, you know, done this and done that, I would have shown these five brothers, you know, the doorway to death. And, well, Krishna says, easy to boast, Duryodhana, but what's the fact? You are lying there now. Is there anything you have to say? And still, he was angry, negative. Not because of dying. These warriors never worried about dying, you know. They were real brave soldiers. These are very willing fighters who thought while fighting, if they were dead even on the battlefield, they'll go to heaven. That's the belief they had. They thought virtue to die in battlefield is ultimately, even if you're defeated, you'll go to heaven because you did your duty well. So naturally, he was just not giving up till the end. He got slow dying. Nobody killed him that time. Bhima was impatient. He asked the Lord, just, you know, give me one more command and I'll finish him. But Krishna said, no. He learned the lesson this way now. And then Krishna smilingly asked Duryodhana, which blames you're wanting to give me? I mean, what for you're blaming me? Come on. And Duryodhana is tired of the list. You have to read this Mahabharata again. I mean, ego can go to that extent. Can you understand? It will die but it won't give up. And he gave a list of Krishna's faults. Krishna just smiled. He said, look now, Duryodhana, since you want satsang while dying, I'll give you. Each and every point Krishna has replied to. Judiciously, lawfully, logically, factually, and karmically. It's a great discourse if you want to read that dialogue.
is a lesson to human beings. That each and every explanation and every fact and every understanding he's giving, and Duryodhana is being disarmed mentally, physically already he's disarmed. Mentally he's being disarmed, and every negative thought, every selfish misunderstanding or self-created terms of his own injustice, cruelty, wickedness, selfishness, and everything Krishna with facts and figures is replying back to him. And Duryodhana is being disarmed in each and everything and has no voice left. It's a wonderful kind of dialogue if you ever come to read it, avoiding commentaries. That the ego, not that in everybody ego goes so far, but there have been demons, evil persons, the arch-evil persons who carry ego if they could to any extent. Not that Duryodhana didn't worship God. He went to Lord and worshipped and prayed for victory over Krishna. Lord didn't tell him, but he told Pandavas once. He's asking victory over me. Now what shall I do? Bhim said, don't listen to him. What can he do? The human frailties are so fragile. We don't know many times, laugh at it or kind of sympathize with it or just condemn it. We don't know. While dying, while suffering, the whole kingdom is gone. He's not making himself even responsible for that. And when he disarmed and answers also, he didn't surrender or didn't give up till he died. Of course, they met again in heaven, as the story goes. The king of death, Yamaraj, asked both the parties who were dead, virtuous and the evil side. Both had done good and bad. The virtuous side had done more virtues and good, little bad. The bad, evil side had done more bad and evil, little bit good. So they needed heaven for some time. So the Kauravas needed heaven for a little bit time and mostly hell. And Pandavas needed hell for a little time, heaven for the most. So the king of death at the gate asked him, each one, which one you want first, heaven or hell? Pandavas chose to go to hell first and then eternally live in heaven hereafter. And he, when death, king of death, he asked the Kauravas, what do you want first? He said, heaven, let us enjoy first. Who cares if the hell is eternal or not? I mean, ego has its no end, in a sense. We have many examples, we know that. So what comes in the way of your own achievement? You. Is our own self, untrue self, the ego, the individual identity sense, the superimposed, this unreality over the reality, which conceptually we have made it so kind of solid as if it gets habitual. And we stay on that. At any cost, even if the Lord tells you, come on, shake off, you know. Arise and awaken, stop not till the goal is reached. I've heard it, we believe it. Can it be simpler than that? While sleeping we can get it. He said, arise and awake. Can we get it by lying down? Can you make it a little bit more comfortable? Can you make it we fulfill our desires and have that other too, have the cake and eat it too? That's the maya we are in. That's the dreamland we are in. It persists till it is taught a lesson. If by the counsel, wise counsel, we do not hear, then miseries and sufferings teach us a lesson. That's the way pain is created. That by comfort and ease, and by the smooth ways, the soft ways, we don't learn the lesson. Then we invite the hard ways, not God's mistake. We don't hear the wise counseling, soft, compassionate, loving counsels. Krishna explained Duryodhana a lot. He didn't hear. Ultimately called Krishna, even you are the main, you know, culprit. Krishna said, I won't even fight. Why are you blaming me?
This is how then we invite the hard ways, the way of pain, the way of afflictions and miseries. Not that God creates miseries and go on hurling brimstone as storms over. I mean, he's just a bad guy, you think, or what? And we worship him. We cannot call him a bad guy if we worship him. One of the two has to be renounced. Either don't worship him. Like Lucifer, just be rebellious. And then see where it leads. Duryodhana didn't get anything. Not even Ravana. Ravana did the same thing. Why did he do evil? He said to invite Rama and his tribe in my chest. Why couldn't you do it in some other loving way? Why had to bring the god to kill you? He said, that's the way I want him to do. And he did all the evil possible to invite Rama to stand on his chest and just stab him. And then he was satisfied. Can you understand this caricature? Mr. Ramayana. Many told him, his own wife, Ravana's own wife told him, his own brother told him, why can't you do it in a better way? Invite him with love and, you know, have a nice dinner with him. And he'll bring his Mrs. Sita. And just be good friends. And, you know, it'll be fine. He'll leave your kingdom untouched. You'll have a golden kingdom of Sri Lanka. And you love him anyway, you say. You want him. And why can't you just do it in a loving, peaceful, compassionate, nice way? I mean, but he wanted the other way, crooked way. Some have that crooked brain. They just want it crooked. Give them straight. Give them simple. Give them kind of more convenient, safe. Somehow some crooked natures won't accept that. They want to have crooked way. They couldn't do otherwise. They have to bang into the same thing they want to avoid. They're just crooked, imbalanced, disharmonious. Rama said, Tathastu. So be it. I'll come and sit on your chest and stab you out of us. That's what he did. And at that end, Ravana was real thankful to Lord. So you did the way I wanted. Ego, you know, it's kind of inexplainable. Inexplicable? Right. It has to be the way I think. Even though suffer, things have to be as I think it. It's not ego's one facet. If ego gets tight cornered, it will choose to be weird but not admit. It will act even as a lunatic, as a crazy person to impress upon you that I'm not in my senses. But underneath you, in clear see if you're a sensible person. He or she wants just to maintain the ego. If they have to act as crazy lunatics, they will do that. And show you that they are not being responsible since they are not in perfect senses. Just to maintain ego. I have seen number of 99.9% lunatics. Very conscious, I've seen. They're conscious what they're doing. Just to maintain the ego. They'll assume to be lunatic. They'll ruin their lives. They'll be crazy, weird. But they won't change their ways to straight, simple way. The Lord's way. We may not condemn them. We may be compassionate to them. That's okay. But fact is fact. You can take pity on anyone, but you cannot accept the way they do wrongs. This is exactly where the problem is. A self-imposed ignorance. It's a self-imposed blasphemy. Who is atheist, therefore, we don't know. Atheist exposed, at least. He said, I don't believe in God. Inside, I know he does. And the believer says he believes in God. Inside, he doesn't. All is not that dark, but that's the way things are. What if believers do not do the way the Lord is giving the word? What if the Lord or the prophets or the sages, the way they say, the believers don't do, but they believe? Who is a greater atheist who at least says he doesn't believe, but he may be otherwise a good guy. Not that he's godly.
To whom to condemn, whom to praise, we don't know. After all, who betrayed Jesus is all. They were not his enemies. Pilate was just an instrument. He did because Jews kind of praised him hard. And he told him, get your Jew and just decide about him. Why are you bringing to him my door either? The Roman we cannot blame much. King Herod and all that. Everyone is passing the buck to let somebody else do it. We don't know how God judges. We think we are worshipping in the God so he will protect us. In principle, yes. But in practice, depends how we do. What we do. Very Duryodhan, when before the war, went to the to meet Sri Krishna to ask for his help. At that point, it was known as if Krishna was neutral. For several years, Pandavas were good friends of Krishna, but they were not making him come into their lives and private lives and politics. As just a good dealing in relationships. So in that case, Krishna was still neutral. War has not come to forefront yet. And so both went to Krishna. The Arjun, future commander-in-chief of the good side, and Duryodhan, the future commander-in-chief of the bad side. Both went for help. Assuming Krishna was neutral still, and Pandavas wanted to avoid the war, and Kauravas wanted it. And both went for help. In other words, what I've been implying, both went to God to seek help. Evil side too, and good side too. They are so stupid, these evils. They can't even believe how God will help them in the evil design. They're so self-deluded. They still would go, God, you know, I'm going to rob somebody's house tonight. Please bless me. I get successful. How can you pray to the Lord for evil doing? But they do. They do. In the court, they're on the wrong side. They know it. They'll still go and worship the Lord in the church. Please bless us. I win the case. If God is going inside the evildoers, we don't need him. But that's what happens. Duryodhan went to Krishna. Fortunately. Since this egotistical evildoer Duryodhan was haughty, egotistical, arrogant, he wouldn't sit at the feet of the Lord. And we see the examples day to day. He wouldn't. He went and sat at the head of where Krishna was lying down. It happened to be the bedroom. He had not got up to come out into the living room. And they both were relatives. He was married and uncle to both of them. So he invited them inside the bedroom. Krishna was lying down. And this haughty, arrogant, wouldn't sit at the feet of the Lord. He went and sat at the stool, lying down at the head of Krishna. Then Arjun humbly sat at the feet of the Lord. The stool was there. Krishna opened his eyes. His first eyes fell on Arjun. But Duryodhan had come first though. But that's not the time. That time the first come first, sir. That's not it. That wasn't the case that time. Lord opened the eyes, saw Arjun first, asked him, what do you want? Duryodhan, I came first, you asked me, Krishna. Yet haughty, arrogant, proud. Krishna said, no. My eyes first fell on him, implying thereby he's the humble one sitting in the feet. I see him first, not the arrogant, hardy ones. They'll be destroyed. So the Lord's eyes first fall on the humble ones, not the hardy ones. It's symbolic that Duryodhan happened to sit on the head side and this Arjun, being humble and loving, devoted to the Lord, sat at the feet. Though he came later, that's okay. Latecomers doesn't mean suffer, you know. There's no proverb. There's no any formula where it has been said, latecomers must suffer. If you are genuine and meritorious, if you're worthy, even if you came late, you're chosen first. There's always a case. Last would be the first.